0: magistrate or a private person hindereth them from so doing, he shall be liable to a fine to be applied to the uses of the city, unquote. Paragraph 24. The decree of the Sardians, quote, this decree was made by the Senate and people upon the representation of the praetors. Whereas those Judahites who are our fellow citizens and live with us in the city have ever had great benefits heaped upon them by the people and have come now into the Senate and desired of the people that upon the restitution of their law and their liberty by the Senate and people of Rome, they may assemble together according to their ancient legal custom and that we will not bring any suit against them about it. And that a place may be given them where they may have their congregations with their wives and children and may offer, as did their forefathers, their prayers and sacrifices to God. Now the Senate and people have decreed to permit them to assemble together on the days formerly appointed and to act according to their own laws, and that such a place be set apart for them by the praetors for the building and inhabiting of the same as they shall esteem fit for that purpose, and that those that take care of the provisions of for the city shall take care that such sorts of food as they esteem fit for their eating may be imported into the city, unquote. End of chapter 24. So this decree shows that the fact that many of the synagogues, congregation halls in the Levant were actually built by these Judahites, and they congregated there. Not by Jews, as people know them, but by Judahites. Paragraph 25. The decree of the Ephesians, quote, when Menophilus was prytanis on the first day of the month of Artemisius, this decree was made by the people. Nicanor, the son of Euphemus, pronounced it upon the representation of the praetors. Since the Judahites that dwell in the city have petitioned Marcus Julius Pompeius, the son of Brutus, the proconsul, that they might be allowed to observe their Sabbaths and to act in all things according to the customs of their forefathers, without impediment from anybody, the praetor hath granted their petition. Accordingly, it was decreed by the Senate and people that in this affair that concerned the Romans, no one of them should be hindered from keeping the Sabbath day, nor be fined for so doing, but that they may be allowed to do all things according to their own laws, unquote. Final paragraph, paragraph 26. Now that there are many such decrees of the Senate and imperators of the Romans, and those different from these before us, which have been made in favor of Hyrcanus and of our nation, as also there have been more decrees of the cities and rescripts of the praetors to such epistles as concerned our rights and privileges. And certainly such are not ill-disposed to what we write, may believe that they are all to this purpose, and that they by the specimens which we have inserted. For since we have produced evident marks that may still be seen of the friendship we have had with the Romans, and demonstrated that those marks are engraven upon columns and tables of brass in the capital, that are still in being, and preserved to this day, we have omitted to set them all down, as needless and disagreeable, for I cannot suppose anyone so perverse as not to believe that the friendship we have had with the Romans, while they have demonstrated that same by such great number of their decrees relating to us, nor will they doubt our fidelity as to the rest of these decrees, since we have shown the same in those that we have produced. And thus have we sufficiently explained that the friendship and confederacy we at those times had with the Romans. And a couple of footnotes here to complete chapter 10 regarding the statement that the Romans are descendants of Abraham in paragraph 22, states the translator, we have here a most remarkable and authentic attestation of the citizens of Pergamos that Abraham was the father of all the Hebrews, that their own ancestors were, in the oldest times, the friends of those Hebrews, and that the public acts of their city, then extant, confirmed the same, which evidence is too strong to be evaded by our present ignorance of the particular occasion of such ancient friendship and alliance between these people, that is, the Milesians. And another footnote, if we compare Josephus's promise in section 4 to produce all the public decrees of the Romans in favor of the Judahites with his excuse here for omitting many of them, we may observe that when he came to transcribe all of these decrees he had collected, he found them so numerous that he thought he should too much tire his readers if he had attempted it, which he thought a sufficient apology for his omitting the rest of them. Thus ends chapter 10. And our discourse of part 2, we will continue with chapter 11 in part 3. This is Pastor Eli James now with part 3 of our series on the antiquities of Judah and the conflict between the royal house of David in Judea in the days of Herod and Antipater, and the conflict between that house and the Edomite Jews, which will culminate in the execution of Jesus the Christ. We are now in Book 14, Chapter 11, how Mercus succeeded Sextus when he had been slain by Bassus' treachery, and how after the death of Caesar, Cassius came into Syria and distressed Judea, as also how Malichus slew Antipater and was himself slain by Herod. So we can see all kinds of treachery, backstabbing, and people slaying each other, as was the case for most of history before republics came and people elected their leaders and they were assassinated by outsiders, such as in America. Anyway, paragraph 1. Now it so fell out that about this very time the affairs of Syria were in a great disorder, and this on the occasion following. Cecilius Bassus, one of Pompey's party, laid a treacherous design against Sextus Caesar and slew him, and then took his army and got the management of public affairs into his own hand. So there arose a great war about Apamea, while Caesar's generals came out against him with an army of horsemen and footmen. To these Antipater sent also succors, and his sons with them, as calling to mind the kindnesses they had received from Caesar, and on that account he thought it but just to require punishment for him, and to take vengeance on the man that had murdered him. And as the war was drawn out into a great length, Mercus came from Rome to take Sextus' government upon him, but Caesar was slain by Cassius and Brutus in the Senate house after he had retained the government 3 years and 6 months. This fact, however, is related elsewhere. End of paragraph 1. And for clarification, it should be noticed that Sextus Caesar was a cousin of Julius Caesar. They were apparently slain around the same time by the rebel Pompey. So let's continue with, and his allies, of course. Paragraph 2. As the war that arose upon the death of Caesar was now begun, and the principal men were all gone, some one way and some another, to raise armies, Cassius came from Rome into Syria in order to receive the army that lay in the camp at Apamea. And having raised the siege, he brought over both Bassus and Mercus to his party. He then went over the cities and got together weapons and soldiers and laid great taxes upon those cities. And he chiefly oppressed Judea and exacted of it 700 talents. But Antipater, when he saw the state to be in so great consternation and disorder, he divided the collection of that sum and appointed his sons to gather it.
1: And so that part of it was to be exacted by Malichus, who was ill-disposed to him, and part by others. And because Herod did exact what is required of him from Galilee before others, he was in the greatest favor with Cassius, for he thought it a part of prudence to cultivate a friendship with the Romans and to gain their goodwill at the expense of others, whereas the curators of other cities, with their citizens, were sold for slaves, and Cassius reduced four cities into a state of slavery, the two most potent of which were Gophna and Emmaus, and besides these, Lydda and Tamna. Nay, Cassius was so very angry at Malichus that he had killed him, for he assaulted him, had not Hyrcanus, by the means of Antipater, sent him 100 talents of his own, and thereby pacified his anger against him. Paragraph 3. But after Cassius was gone out of Judea, Malichus laid snares for Antipater, as thinking that his death would be the preservation of Hyrcanus's government. But his design was not unknown to Antipater, which when he perceived, he retired beyond Jordan and got together an army, partly of Arabs and partly of his own countrymen, which would be Edomites. However, Malichus, being one of great cunning, denied that he had laid any snares for him, and made his defense with an oath both to himself and his sons, and said that while Phasaelus had a garrison in Jerusalem, and Herod had the weapons of war in custody, he could never have thought of any such thing. So Antipater, perceiving the distress that Malichus was in, was reconciled to him and made an agreement with him. This was when Mercus was president of Syria, who, yet perceiving that this Malichus was making a disturbance in Judea, proceeded so far that he had almost killed him. But still, at the intercession of Antipater, he saved him. So actually, Antipater saved Malichus's life. And I guess this is a payback in kind, paragraph 4. However, Antipater little thought that by saving Malichus he had saved his own murderer. For now Cassius and Mercus had got together an army and entrusted the entire care of it with Herod, and made him general of the forces of Coelesyria, and gave him a fleet of ships and an army of horsemen and footmen, and promised him that after the war was over they would make him king of Judea. For a war was already begun between Antony and the younger Caesar. But as Malichus was most afraid of Antipater, he took him out of the way, and by the offer of money persuaded the butler of Hyrcanus, with whom they were both to feast, to kill him by poison. This being done, and he having armed men with him, settled the affairs of the city. But when Antipater's sons, Herod and Phasaelus, were acquainted with this conspiracy against their father, and had indignation at it, Malichus denied all and utterly renounced any knowledge of the murder. And thus died Antipater, a man that had distinguished himself for piety and justice and love to his country. Really? Maybe he's talking about Edom. And whereas one of his sons, Herod, resolved immediately to revenge their father's death, and was coming upon Malichus with an army for that purpose, the elder of his sons, Phasaelus, thought it best rather to get this man into their hands by policy, lest they should appear to begin a civil war in the country. So he accepted of Malichus's defense for himself, and pretended to believe him, that he had no hand in the violent death of Antipater his father, but erected a fine monument for him. Herod also went to Samaria, and when he found them in great distress, he revived their spirits and composed their differences. Paragraph 5. However, a little after this, Herod, upon the approach of a festival, came with his soldiers into the city, whereupon Malichus was affrighted and persuaded Hyrcanus not to permit him to come into the city. Hyrcanus complied, and for a pretense of excluding him, alleged that a rout of strangers ought not to be admitted while the multitude were purifying themselves. But Herod had little regard to the messengers that were sent to him, and entered the city in the night time, and affrighted Malichus, yet did he remit nothing of his former dissimulation, but wept for Antipater, So he feigned not knowing that Malichus, or at least a suspicion that Malichus had killed his father, and prevailed him as a friend of his with a loud voice, and wailed him as a friend, etc. But Herod and his friends thought it proper not to openly contradict Malichus's hypocrisy, but to give him tokens of mutual friendship in order to prevent his suspicion of them. I guess we could call this statesmanship. Paragraph 6. However, Herod sent to Cassius and informed him of the murder of his father, who, knowing what sort of man Malichus was as to his morals, sent him back word that he should revenge his father's death, and also sent privily to the commanders of his army at Tyre with orders to assist Herod in the execution of a very just design. Now, when Cassius had taken Laodicea, they all went together to him and carried him garlands and money, and Herod thought that Malichus might be punished while he was there. But he was somewhat apprehensive of the thing, and designed to make some great attempt. And because his son was then a hostage at Tyre, he went to that city and resolved to steal him away privately, and to march thence into Judea. And as Cassius was in haste to march against Antony, he thought to bring the country to revolt and to procure the government for himself. But Providence opposed his counsels. And Herod, being a shrewd man, and perceiving what his intention was, he sent thither beforehand a servant, in appearance indeed to get a supper ready, for he had said before that he would feast them all there, but in reality to the commanders of the army, whom he persuaded to go out against Malichus with their daggers. So they went out and met the man near the city upon the seashore, and there stabbed him. Whereupon Hyrcanus was so astonished at what has happened that his speech failed him, and when after some difficulty he had recovered himself, he asked Herod what the matter could be, and who it was that slew Malichus. And when he said that it was done by the command of Cassius, he commended the action, for that Malichus was a very wicked man, and one that conspired against his own country. And this was the punishment that was inflicted upon Malichus for what he wickedly did to Antipater. Okay. I guess what goes around comes around. Paragraph 7. But when Cassius was marched out of Syria, disturbances arose in Judea. For Felix, who was left at Jerusalem with an army, made a sudden attempt against Phasaelus, and the people themselves rose in arms. But Herod went to Fabius, the prefect of Damascus, and was desirous to run to his brother's assistance, but was hindered by a distemper that seized upon him, till Phasaelus himself had been too hard for Felix, and shut him up in the tower, and there, on certain conditions, dismissed him. Phasaelus also complained of Hyrcanus that although he had received a great many benefits from them, yet did he support their enemies. For Malichus's brother had made many places to revolt, and kept garrisons in them, and in particular Masada, the strongest fortress of them all. In the meantime, Herod was recovered of his disease, and came and took from Felix all the palaces he had gotten, and upon certain conditions dismissed him also. End of chapter 11. Now, chapter 12. Herod ejects Antigonus, the son of Aristobulus, out of Judea, and gains the friendship of Antony, who was now come into Syria, by sending him much money, on which account he would not admit of those that would have accused Herod, and what it was that Antony wrote to the Tyrians on behalf of the Judahites. Paragraph 1. Now Ptolemy, the son of Menneus, brought back into Judea Antigonus, the son of Aristobulus, who had already raised an army and had, by money, made Fabius to be his friend, and this because he was of kin to him. Marian also gave him assistance. He had been left by Cassius to tyrannize over Tyre, for this Cassius was a man that seized on Syria and then kept it under in the way of a tyrant. Marian also marched into Galilee, which lay in his neighborhood, and took three of its fortresses and put garrisons into them to keep them. But when Herod came, he took them all from him. But the Tyrian garrison he dismissed in a very civil manner. Nay, to some of the soldiers he made presents out of the goodwill he bare to that city. When he had dispatched these affairs and was gone to meet Antigonus, he joined battle with him and beat him and drove him out of Judea presently, when he was just come into its borders. But when he was come to Jerusalem, Hyrcanus and the people put garlands about his head, for he had already contracted an affinity with the family of Hyrcanus by having espoused a descendant of his, and for that reason Herod took the greater care of him, as being to marry the daughter of Alexander, the son of Aristobulus, and the granddaughter of Hyrcanus, by which wife he became the father of 3 male and 2 female children. He had also married before this another wife, out of a lower family of his own nation, that is the Edomites, whose name was Doris, by whom he had his eldest son, Antipater. So he had a son named Antipater and a father named Antipater. So here, Herod marries into the family of Judah. Let's continue now, paragraph 2 of chapter 12. Now Antoninus and Caesar had beaten Cassius near Philippi, as others have retreated, or related, rather. But after the victory, Caesar went into Gaul, which has to be Upper Italy, and Antony marched into Asia, who, when he was arrived at Bithynia, he had ambassadors that met him from all parts. The principal men also of the Judahites came thither to accuse Phasaelus and Herod, and they said that Hyrcanus had indeed the appearance of reigning, but that these men had all the power. But Antony paid great respect to Herod, who was come to him to make his defense against his accusers, on which account his adversaries could not so much as obtain a hearing, which favor Herod had gained of Antony by money. Here again, Herod's money saves him. So again, this is more proof that the true Judahites were still in lower positions in the government, but the Herodians, now it's proper to call them Herodians, the Idumean Jews, the Herodians, had all the power, and of course they had Rome's military might backing them up. Continuing, but still, when Antony was come to Ephesus, Hyrcanus the high priest and our nation sent an embassage to him, which carried a crown of gold with them, and desired that he would write to the governors of the provinces to set those Judahites free who had been carried captive by Cassius, and this without their having fought against him, and to restore them that country which in the days of Cassius had been taken from them. Antony thought the Judahites' desires were just, and wrote immediately to Hyrcanus and to the Judahites. He also sent, at the same time, a decree to the Tyrians, the contents of which were to the same purpose. Paragraph 3. Marcus Antonius, Imperator, to Hyrcanus, the high priest and ethnarch of the Judahites, sendeth greeting. If you be in health, it is well. I am also in health with the army. Lysimachus, the son of Pausanias, and Josephus, the son of Menneus, and Alexander, the son of Theodorus, your ambassadors, met me at Ephesus, and have renewed the embassage which they had formerly been upon at Rome, and have diligently acquainted themselves of the present embassage, which thou and thy nations have entrusted to them, and have fully declared the good will thou hast for us. I am therefore satisfied both by your actions and your words that you are well disposed to us, and I understand that your conduct of life is constant and religious. So I reckon you as our own. But when those that were adversaries to you and to the Roman people abstained neither from cities nor temples, and did not observe the agreement they had confirmed by oath, it was not only on account of our contest with them, but on account of all mankind in common, that we have taken vengeance on those who have been the authors of great injustices towards men and of great wickedness towards the gods, for the sake of which we suppose that it was that the sun turned away his light from us, as unwilling to view the horrid crime they were guilty of in the case of Caesar. We have also overcome their conspiracies which threatened the gods themselves, which Macedonia received, as it is a climate peculiarly proper for impious and insolent attempts. And we have overcome that confused rout of men, half mad with spite against us, which they got together at Philippi in Macedonia, when they seized on the places that were proper for that purpose, and, as it were, walled them round with mountains to the very sea, and where the passage was open only through a single gate. This victory we gained because the gods had condemned these wicked enterprises. Now Brutus, when he had fled as far as Philippi, was shut up by us and became a partaker of the same perdition with Cassius, and now these have received their punishment. We suppose that we may enjoy peace from time to come, and that Asia may be at rest from war. And of course, by Asia is meant the Middle East, not the Far East. We therefore make that peace which God hath given us common to our confederates also, insomuch that the body of Asia is now recovered out of that distemper it was in under by means of our victory. I, therefore, bearing in mind both thee and your nation, shall take care of what may be for your advantage. I have also sent epistles in writing to the several cities, that if any persons, whether freemen or bondmen, have been sold under the spear by Caius Cassius or his subordinate officers, they may be set free. And I will that you kindly make use of the favors which I and Dolabella have granted you. I also forbid the Tyrians to use any violence with you, and for what places of the Judahites they now possess, I order them to restore them. I have withal accepted of the crown which thou sentest me, unquote. End of paragraph 3. A quick comment here. Given the shifting alliances of people before and after the assassination of Julius Caesar, this put the various cities of Judah and the people, the true Judahites, in a precarious position, namely, who do we support? And so, fortunately, in the case of Mark Antony, he supported the Judahites because he understood the perilous situation everybody was in. Now, paragraph 4. Continuing, quotation, Marcus Antonius, imperator, to the magistrates, senate, and people of Tyre, sendeth greeting. The ambassadors of Hyrcanus, the high priest and ethnarch of the Judahites, appeared before me at Ephesus, and told me that you are in possession of a part of their country, which you entered upon under the government of our adversaries. Since, therefore, we have undertaken a war for the obtaining of the government, and have taken care to do what was agreeable to piety and justice, and have brought to punishment those that had neither any remembrance of the kindness they had received, nor have kept their oaths, I will that you be at peace with those that are our confederates, as also that what you have taken by the means of our adversaries shall not be reckoned your own, but be returned to those from whom you took them. For none of them took their provinces or their armies by the gift of the Senate, but they seized them by force and bestowed them by violence upon such as became useful to them in their unjust proceedings. Since, therefore, these men have received the punishment due them, we desire that our confederates may retain whatsoever it was that they formerly possessed without disturbance, and that you restore all the places which belong to Hyrcanus, the ethnarch of the Judahites, which you have had, though it were but one day before Caius Cassius began an unjustifiable war against us and entered into our province. Nor do you use any force against him in order to weaken him, that he may not be able to dispose of that which is his own. But if you have any contest with him about your respective rights, it shall be lawful for you to plead your cause when we come upon the places concerned, for we shall alike preserve the rights and hear all the causes of our confederates. Unquote. End of paragraph 4. Continuing with the quotation of Mark Antony's statement. Paragraph 5. Marcus Antonius Imperator, to the magistrates, senate, the people of Tyre, sendeth greeting. I have sent you my decree, of which I will that ye take care that it be engraven on the public tables, in the Roman and Greek letters, that it stand engraven in the most illustrious places, that it may be read by all. Marcus Antonius, imperator, one of the triumvirate over the public affairs, made this declaration. Since Caius Cassius, in this revolt hath pillaged that previous province which belonged not to him, and was held by garrisons there encamped, while they were our confederates, and hath spoiled that nation of the Judahites, which was in friendship with the Roman people as in war. And since we have overcome this madness by arms, we now correct by our decrees and judicial determinations what he hath laid waste, that those things may be restored to our confederates. And as for what hath been sold of the Judahite possessions, whether they be bodies or possessions, let them be released, the bodies into that state of freedom they were originally in, and the possessions to their former owners. I also will that he who shall not comply with this decree of mine shall be punished for his disobedience. And if such a one be caught, I will take care that the offenders suffer condign punishment. Unquote. Paragraph 6. The same thing did Antony write to the Sidonians and the Antiochians and the Arabians. We have produced these decrees, therefore, as marks for futurity of the truth of what we have said, and that the Romans had a great concern about our nation. End of chapter 12. Chapter 13. How Antony made Herod and Phasaelus tetrarchs, after they had been accused to no purpose, and how the Parthians, when they brought Antigonus into Judea, took Hyrcanus and Phasaelus captives, Herod's flight, and what afflictions Hyrcanus and Phasaelus endured. And before I start paragraph 1, I should remark that Josephus, being a Judahite, but also a general in the Roman army, had to be careful how he stated things. So, because Mark Antony was an ally of Judea at this time, he was careful to pronounce good words upon Herod, even though Josephus must have understood, absolutely did understand, that Herod was an Edomite and not a Judahite. Paragraph 1. When after this Antony came into Syria, Cleopatra met him in Cilicia and brought him to fall in love with her. And there came now also 100 of the most potent of the Judahites to accuse Herod and those about him, and set the men of the greatest eloquence among them to speak. But Messala contradicted them on behalf of the young men, and all this in the presence of Hyrcanus, who was Herod's father-in-law already, of course, he having married into his family. When Antony had heard both sides at Daphne, he asked Hyrcanus who they were that governed the nation best. He replied, Herod and his friends. Hereupon Antony, by reason of the old hospitable friendship he had made with his father Antipater, at that time when he was with Gabinius, he made both Herod and Phasaelus tetrarchs, and committed the public affairs to the Judahites, to them, of the Judahites to them, and wrote letters to that purpose. He also bound 15 of their adversaries, and was going to kill them, but that Herod obtained their pardon. End of paragraph 1. And here, Hyrcanus was such a weak person that he sold out his fellow countrymen to Herod and Phasaelus. Paragraph 2. Yet did not these men continue quiet when they were come back, but 1,000 of the Judahites came to Tyre to meet him there, whither the report was that they would come. But Antony was corrupted by the money which Herod and his brother had given him, and so he gave order to the governor of the place to punish the Judahite ambassadors, who were for making innovations, and to settle the government upon Herod. But Herod went out hastily to them, and Hyrcanus was with him, for they stood upon the shore before the city. And he charged them to go their ways, because great mischiefs would befall them if they went on with their accusation. But they did not acquiesce, whereupon the Romans ran upon them with their daggers, and slew some, and wounded more of them, and the rest fled away and went home, and lay still in great consternation. And when the people made a clamor against Herod, Antony was so provoked at it that he slew the prisoners. So you can see now, it's the end of paragraph 2, that Herod and Mark Antony had taken total control of Judea, and Herod the Edomite was now the official ruler of Judea over both the Edomites, the Judahites, and whoever else may have been in the territory at the time. Paragraph 3. Now in the second year, Pacorus, the king of Parthia's son, and Barzapharnes, a commander of the Parthians, possessed themselves of Syria. Ptolemy, the son of Menaeus, also was now dead, and Lysanias, his son, took his government, and made a league of friendship with Antigonus, the son of Aristobulus, and in order to obtain it, made use of that commander who had great interest in him. Now Antigonus had promised to give the Parthians 1,000 talents and 500 women, upon condition they would take the government away from Hyrcanus and bestow it upon him, and withal killed Herod. Remember, the Parthians are actually Israelites, primarily of the house of Judah. And although he had not given them what he had promised, yet did the Parthians make an expedition into Judea on that account, and carried Antigonus with them. Now, Antigonus would be opposing Herod, right? Pacorus went along the maritime ports, but the commander Barzapharnes through the midland. Now, the Tyrians excluded Pacorus, but the Sidonians and those of Ptolemais received him. However, Pacorus sent a troop of horsemen into Judea to take a view of the state of the country and to assist Antigonus, and sent also the king's butler of the same name with himself. So when the Judahites that dwelt about Mount Carmel came to Antigonus and were ready to march with him into Judea, Antigonus hoped to get some part of the country by their assistance. The place is called Drymi, or Drymi, D-R-Y-M-I. And when some others came and met him, the men privately fell upon Jerusalem. And when some more were to come to them, they got together in great numbers and came against the king's palace and besieged it. But as Phasaelus's and Herod's party came to the other's assistance, and a battle happened between them in the marketplace, the young men beat their enemies and pursued them into the temple, and sent some armed men into the adjoining houses to keep them in, who yet being destitute of such as should support them, were burnt in the houses with them, by the people who rose up against them. But Herod was revenged on these seditious adversaries of his a little afterward for this injury they had offered him, when he fought with them and slew a great number of them. End of paragraph 3. Here again we see that the true Judahites were taking up arms against Herod. Paragraph 4. But while there were deadly skirmishes, the enemy waited for the coming of the multitude out of the country to Pentecost, a feast of hours, so called. Again, Josephus is a Judahite, so he speaks of this feast as our feast, the feast of the Judahites. And when that day was come, many 10,000s of the people were gathered together about the temple, some in armor and some without. Now those that came guarded both the temple and the city, excepting what belonged to the palace, which Herod guarded with a few of his soldiers. And Phasaelus had the charge of the wall, while Herod, with a body of his men, sallied out upon the enemy, who lay in the suburbs, and fought courageously, and put many 10,000s to flight, some flying into the city, and some into the temple, and some into the outer fortifications, for some such fortifications there were in that place. Phasaelus came also to his assistance, yet was Pacorus, the general of the Parthians, at the desire of Antigonus, admitted into the city, with a few of his horsemen, under pretense, indeed, as if he would still the sedition. but in reality to assist Antigonus in obtaining the government. And when Phasaelus met him and received him kindly, Pacorus persuaded him to go himself as ambassador to Barzapharnes,

met them in their arms. Buyers of foreigners also received them at the first with cheerfulness and made them presents, though he afterward conspired against them. And Phasaelus, with his horsemen, were conducted to the seaside. But when they heard that Antigonus had promised to give the Parthians 1,000 talents and 500 women to assist him against them, they soon had a suspicion of the barbarians. Moreover, there was one who informed them that the snares were laid for them by night, while a guard came about them secretly. And they had been seized upon, but they had not waited for the seizure of Herod by the Parthians that were about Jerusalem, lest upon the slaughter of Hyrcanus and Phasaelus he should have an intimation of it and escape out of their hands. And these were the circumstances they were now in, and they saw who they were that guarded them. Some persons indeed would have persuaded Phasaelus to fly away on horseback and not to stay any longer. And there was one Ophelius, who above all the rest was earnest with him to do so, for he had heard of this treachery from Saramalla, the richest of all the Syrians at that time, who also promised to provide him ships to carry him off, for the sea was just by them, but he had no mind to desert Hyrcanus, nor bring his brother into danger. But he went to Bosrapharnes and told him he did not act justly when he made such a contrivance against them, for that if he wanted money, he would give him more than Antigonus. And besides, that it was a horrible thing to slay those that came to him upon the security of their oaths, and that when they had done them no injury. But the barbarians swore at him that there was no truth in any of his suspicions, but that he was troubled with nothing but false proposals, and then went away to Pacorus. End of paragraph 5. Don't turn your back on anybody. You might get stabbed. Paragraph 6. But as soon as he was gone away, some men came and bound Hyrcanus and Phasaelus, while Phasaelus greatly reproached the Parthians for their perjury. However, that butler who was sent against Herod had it in command to get him without the walls of the city and seize upon him. But messengers had been sent by Phasaelus to inform Herod of the perfidiousness of the Parthians. And when he knew that the enemy had seized upon them, he went to Pacorus and to the most potent of the Parthians, as to the lords of the rest, who, although they knew the whole matter, dissembled with him in a deceitful way, and said that he ought to go out with them before the walls and meet those who were bringing him his letters, for that they were not taken by his adversaries, but were coming to give him an account of the good success Phasaelus had had. Herod did not give credit to what they said, for he had heard that his brother was seized upon by others also, and the daughter of Hyrcanus, whose daughter he had espoused, was his monitor also, not to credit them, which made him still more suspicious of the Parthians. For although other people did not give heed to her, yet did he believe her as a woman of a very great wisdom. Paragraph 7. Now, while the Parthians were in consultation what was fit to be done, for they did not think it proper to make an open attempt upon a person of his character, and while they put off the determination to the next day, Herod was under great disturbance of mind, and rather inclining to believe the reports he heard about his brother and the Parthians than to give heed to what was said on the other side. He determined that when the evening came on, he would make use of it for his flight, and not make any longer delay, as if the dangers from the enemy were not yet certain. He therefore removed with armed men whom he had with him, and set his wives upon the beasts, as also his mother and sister, and her whom he was about to marry, Mariamne, the daughter of Alexander, the son of Aristobulus, with her mother, the daughter of Hyrcanus, and his youngest brother, and all their servants, and the rest of the multitude that was with him, and without the enemy's privity, pursued his way to Idumea, his home country. Nor could any enemy of his who then saw him in this case be so hard-hearted, but would have commiserated his fortune, while the women drew along their infant children, and left their own country for their friends in prison, with tears in their eyes, and sad lamentations, and in expectation of nothing but what was of a melancholy nature.

end of paragraph 7, we can see here that Judah, the people of Judah, were now in a state of civil war, with some Judahites supporting the Parthians against Herod, and other Judahites supporting Herod along with the Romans. This is the state of affairs leading to the utter demise of the nation of Judah and to their utmost control by the Edomites. Paragraph 8. But for Herod himself, he raised his mind above the miserable state he was in, and was of good courage in the midst of his misfortunes. And as he passed along, he bade them every one to be of good cheer, and not to give themselves up to sorrow, because that would hinder them in their flight, which was now the only hope of that safety that they had. Accordingly, they tried to bear with patience the calamity they were under, as he exhorted them to do. Yet was he once almost going to kill himself upon the overthrow of a wagon and the danger his mother was then in of being killed. And this on two accounts, because of his great concern for her and because he was afraid lest by his delay the enemy should overtake him in the pursuit. But as he was drawing his sword and going to kill himself therewith, those that were present restrained him. Rats! They should not have done that. And being so many in number were too hard for him, and told him that he ought not to desert them and leave them a prey to their enemies, for that it was not the part of a brave man to free himself from the distresses he was in and to overlook his friends that were in the same distress also. So he was compelled to let that horrid attempt alone, partly out of shame at what they had said to him, and partly out of regard to the great number of those that would not permit him to do what he intended. So he encouraged his mother, and took all the care of her the time would allow, and proceeded on the way he proposed to go with the utmost haste, and that was to the fortress of Masada. And as he had many skirmishes with such of the Parthians, so attacked him and pursued him, he was conqueror in them all. Paragraph 9. Nor indeed was he free from the Judahites all as long as he was in his flight. For by the time he was gotten 60 furlongs out of the city and was upon the road, they fell upon him and fought hand to hand with him, whom he also put to flight and overcame, not like one that was in distress and in necessity, but like one that was excellently prepared for war, and had what he wanted in great plenty. And in this very place where he overcame the Judahites, it was that he sometime afterwards built a most excellent palace, and a city round about it, and he called it Herodium. And when he was come to Idumea, at the place called Thressa, his brother Joseph met him, and he then held a council to take advice about his affairs, and what was fit to be done in his circumstances, since he had a great multitude that followed him, besides his mercenary soldiers, and the place Masada, whither he proposed to fly, was too small to contain so great a multitude. So he sent away the greater part of his company, being above 9,000, and bade them go some one way and some another, and so save themselves in Idumea, and gave them what would buy them provisions in their journey. But he took with him those that were the least encumbered, and were most intimate with him, and came to the fortress, and placed there his wives and his followers, being 800 in number, there being in the place a sufficient quantity of corn and water and other necessities, and went directly for Petra in Arabia. But when it was day, the Parthians plundered all Jerusalem and the palace, and abstained from nothing but Hyrcanus's money, which was 300 talents. A great deal of Herod's money escaped, and principally all that the man had been so provident as to send into Idumea beforehand. Oh, yeah, just a bank. Here's your Jewish bank in Idumea. Nor indeed did what was in the city suffice the Parthians, but they went out into the country and plundered it and demolished the city Marissa. Paragraph 10. And thus was Antigonus brought back into Judea by the king of the Parthians, and received Hyrcanus and Phasaelus for his prisoners.
But he was greatly cast down because the women had escaped, whom he intended to have given the enemy, as having promised that they should have them with the money for their reward. And I must comment here, since the Parthians were the kinsmen of the Judahites, such a marriage would not be forbidden. Continuing. Okay. But being afraid that Hyrcanus, who was under the guard of the Parthians, might have his kingdom restored to him by the multitude, he cut off his ears, and thereby took care that the high priesthood should never come to him any more, because he was maimed, while the law required that this dignity should belong to none but such as had all their members entire. This proves that the Parthians were familiar with the Mosaic law. But now one cannot but here admire the fortitude of Phasaelus, who, perceiving that he was to be put to death, did not think death any terrible thing at all, but to die thus by the means of his enemy, that this be thought a most pitiable and dishonorable thing, and therefore, since he had not his hands at liberty, for the bonds he was in prevented from killing himself thereby, he dashed his head against a great stone, and thereby took away his own life, which he thought to be the best thing he could do in such a distress as he was in, and thereby put it out of the power of the Parthians, of the enemy, to bring him to any death he pleased. It is also reported that when he had made a great wound in his head, Antigonus sent physicians to cure it, and by ordering them to infuse poison into the wound, killed him. However, Phasaelus, hearing before he was quite dead by a certain woman that his brother Herod had escaped the enemy, underwent his death cheerfully, since now he left behind him one who would revenge his death and who was able to inflict punishment on his enemies. Thus ends chapter 13. Chapter 14. How Herod got away from the king of Arabia, and made haste to go into Egypt, and thence went in haste also to Rome, and how by promising a great deal of money to Antony, he obtained of the Senate and of Caesar to be made king of the Judahites, now the Judeans, because the country was in such great disarray that it was no longer in the hands of the Judahites. Paragraph 1. As for Herod, the great miseries he was in did not discourage him, but made him sharp in discovering surprising undertakings. For he went to Malchus, king of Arabia, whom he had formerly been very kind to, in order to receive somewhat by way of a requital. Now he was in more than ordinary want of it, and desired he would let him have some money, either by way of loan or as his free gift, on account of the many benefits he had received from him. For not knowing what was become of his brother, he was in haste to redeem him out of the hand of his enemies, as willing to give 300 talents for the price of his redemption. He also took with him the son of Phasaelus, who was a child of but 7 years of age, for this very reason, that he might be a hostage for the repayment of the money. But there came messengers from Malchus to meet him, by whom he was desired to be gone, for that the Parthians had laid a charge upon him not to entertain Herod. This was only a pretense which he made use of, that he might not be obliged to repay him what he owed him. And this he was further induced to do by the principal men among the Arabians, that they might cheat him of what sums they had received from his father Antipater, and which he had committed to their fidelity. He made answer that he did not intend to be troublesome to them by his coming thither, but that he desired only to discourse with them about certain affairs that were to him of the greatest importance. So the Arabians were ready to cheat Herod out of the money that their father gave them. Paragraph 2. Hereupon he resolved to go away, and did go very prudently to the road to Egypt. And then it was that he lodged in a certain temple, for he had left a great many of his followers there. On the next day he came to Rhinocolura, and there it was that he heard what had befallen his brother. Though Malchus soon repented of what he had done, and came running after Herod,
yet with no manner of success, for he was gotten in a very great way off, and made haste into the road to Pelusium. And when the stationary ships that lay there hindered him from sailing to Alexandria, he went to their captains, by whose assistance, and that out of much reverence of, and great regard to him, he was conducted into the city of Alexandria, and was retained there by Cleopatra. Yet was she not able to prevail with him to stay there, because he was making haste to Rome, even though the weather was stormy, and he was informed that the affairs of Italy were very tumultuous and in a great disorder. Paragraph 3. So he set sail from thence to Pamphylia, and falling into a violent storm, he had much ado to escape to Rhodes with the loss of the ship's burden. And there it was that two of his friends, Sapinus and Ptolemaeus, met with him. And as he found that city very much damaged in the war against Cassius, though he were in necessity himself, he neglected not to do it a kindness, but did what he could to recover it to its former state. He also built there a three-decked ship, and set sail thence with his friends for Italy, and came to the port of Brundusium. And when he was come from thence to Rome, he first related to Antony what had befallen him in Judea, and how Phasaelus, his brother, was seized upon by the Parthians and put to death by them, and how Hyrcanus was detained captive by them, and how they had made Antigonus king, who had promised them a sum of money, no less than 1,000 talents, with 500 women, who were to be of the principal families and of the Judahite stock, and that he had carried off the women by night, and that by undergoing a great many hardships he had escaped the hands of his enemies, as also that his own relations were in danger of being besieged and taken, and that he had sailed through a storm and contemned all those terrible dangers in order to come as soon as possible to him who was his hope and only succor at this time. Paragraph 4, and we have to imagine that Antony admired Herod's courage. Paragraph 4. This account made Antony commiserate the change that had happened in Herod's condition, and reasoning with himself that this was a common case among those that are placed in such great dignities, and that they are liable to the mutations that come from fortune, he was very ready to give him assistance, the assistance that he desired. And this because he called to mind the friendship he had had with Antipater, because Herod offered him money to make him king, as he had formerly given it to him to make him tetrarch, and chiefly because of his hatred to Antigonus, for he took him to be a seditious person and an enemy to the Romans. Caesar was also the forwarder to raise Herod's dignity, and to give him his assistance in what he desired on account of the toils of war, which he had himself undergone with Antipater, his father, in Egypt, and of the hospitality he had treated him withal, and the kindness he had always shown him, as also to gratify Antony, who was very zealous for Herod. So a senate was convocated, and Messala first, and then Atratinus introduced Herod into it, and enlarged upon the benefits they had received from his father, and put them in mind of the goodwill he had borne to the Romans. At the same time, they accused Antigonus and declared him an enemy, not only because of his former opposition to them, but that he had now overlooked the Romans and taken the government from the Parthians. Upon this, the Senate was irritated, and Antony informed them further that it was for their advantage in the Parthian war that Herod should be king. This seemed good to all the senators, and so they made a decree accordingly. Again, the Parthians would come into the picture more often as we read on. Paragraph 5. And this was the principal instance of Antony's affection for Herod, that he not only procured him a kingdom which he did not expect, for he did not come with an intention to ask for a kingdom for himself, which he did not suppose the Romans would grant him, who used to bestow it on someone of the royal family,
but intended to desire it for his wife's brother, who was grandson by his father to Aristobulus, and to Hyrcanus by his mother. But that he procured it for him so suddenly that he obtained what he did not expect, and departed out of Italy in so few days as 7 in all. This young man, the grandson Herod, afterward took care to have slain, as we shall show in its proper place. But when the Senate was dissolved, Antony and Caesar went out of the Senate house with Herod between them, and with the consuls and other magistrates before them, in order to offer sacrifices and to lay up their decrees in the capital. Antony also feasted Herod the first day of his reign, and thus did this man receive the kingdom, having obtained it on the 184th Olympiad, when Caius Domitius Calvinus was consul the second time, and Caius Asinius Pollio the first time. End of paragraph 5, and we see now Herod is firmly ensconced, an Edomite, firmly ensconced as the ruler over all of Judea, including the Judahites. Paragraph 6. All this while Antigonus besieged those that were in Masada, who had plenty of all other necessities, but were only in want of water, insomuch that on this occasion Joseph, Herod's brother, was contriving to run away from it with 200 of his dependents to the Arabians. For he had heard that Malchus repented of the offenses he had been guilty of with regard to Herod. But God, by sending rain in the night time, prevented his going away, for their cisterns were thereby filled, and so he was under no necessity of running away on that account. But they were now of good courage, and the more so because the sending of that plenty of water, which they had been in want of, seemed a mark of divine providence. So they made a sally, and fought hand to hand with Antigonus' soldiers, with some openly and some privately, and destroyed a great number of them. At the same time, Ventidius, the general of the Romans, was sent out of Syria to drive the Parthians out of it, and marched after them into Judea, on pretense indeed to succor Joseph, but in reality the whole affair was no more than a stratagem in order to get money of Antigonus. So they pitched their camp very near to Jerusalem, and stripped Antigonus of a great deal of money, and then he retired himself with the greater part of the army. But that the wickedness he had been guilty of might not be found out, he left Silo there with a certain part of the soldiers, with whom also Antigonus cultivated an acquaintance, that he might cause him no disturbance, and was still in hopes of that the Parthians would come again and defend him. End of chapter 14. Chapter 15. How Herod sailed out of Italy to Judea and fought with Antigonus, and what other things happened in Judea about that time. Paragraph 1. By this time Herod had sailed out of Italy to Ptolemais, and had gotten together no small army, both of strangers and of his own countrymen, and marched through Galilee against Antigonus. Silo also and Ventidius came and assisted him, being persuaded by Dellius, who was sent by Antony to assist in bringing back Herod. Now for Ventidius, he was employed in composing the disturbances that had been made in the cities by the means of the Parthians. And for Silo, he was indeed in Judea, but corrupted by Antigonus. However, as Herod went along, his army increased every day, and all Galilee, with some small exception, joined him. But as he was marching to those that were in Masada, for he was obliged to endeavor to save those that were in that fortress, now they were besieged, because they were his relations. Joppa was a hindrance to him, for it was necessary for him to take that place first, it being a city at variance with him, that no stronghold might be left in his enemies' hands behind him when he should go to Jerusalem. And when Silo made this a pretense for rising up from Jerusalem, and was thereupon pursued by the Judahites, Herod fell upon him with a small body of men, and both put the Judahites to flight and saved Silo, when he was very poorly able to defend himself.
But when Herod had taken Joppa, he made haste to set free those of his family that were in Masada. Now of the people of the country, some joined him because of the friendship they had had with his father, and some because of the splendid appearance he made, and others by way of requital for the benefits they had received from both of them. But the greatest number came to him in hopes of getting somewhat from him afterward if he were once firmly settled in the kingdom. Okay, so which party is going to rule, the Democrats or the Republicans, the Judahites or the Edomites? Paragraph 2. Herod had now a strong army, and as he marched on, Antigonus laid snares and ambushes in the passes and places most proper for them. But in truth, he thereby did little or no damage to the enemy. So Herod received those of his family out of Masada and the fortress Ressa, and then went on from Jerusalem. The soldiery also that was with Silo accompanied him all along, as did many of the citizens, being afraid of his power. And as soon as he had pitched his camp on the west side of the city, the soldiers that were set to guard that part shot their arrows and threw their darts at him. And when some sallied out in a crowd and came to fight hand to hand with the first ranks of Herod's army, he gave orders that they should in the first place make proclamation about the wall, that he came for the good of the people and for the preservation of the city, and not to bear any old grudge even at his most open enemies, but ready to forget the offenses which his greatest adversary had done him. But Antigonus, by way of reply to what Herod had caused to be proclaimed, and this before the Romans and before Silo also, said that they would not do justly if they gave the kingdom to Herod, who was no more than a private man and an Idumean, i.e. a half-Jew, but of course he was a full-blooded Edomite. So Antigonus apparently didn't know this. Whereas they ought to bestow it on one of his own, one of the royal family, as their custom was. Yeah, absolutely. For that in case they at present bear an ill will to him, and had resolved to deprive him of the kingdom, as having received it from the Parthians, yet were there many others of his family that might by their law take it, and these such as had no way offended the Romans. And being of the sacerdotal family, it would be an unworthy thing to put them by. Now while they said thus one to another, and fell into reproaching one another on both sides, Antigonus permitted his own men that were upon the wall to defend themselves, who, using their bows and showing great alacrity against their enemies, easily drove them away from the towers. Okay, so we see that the pure-blooded Judahites were still trying to maintain the kingdom. Paragraph 3. Let me actually read a footnote here. This affirmation of Antigonus, spoken in the days of Herod and in a manner to his face, seems to me of much greater authority than that pretense of his favorite and flatterer Nicolaus of Damascus, that he derived his pedigree from Judah as far backward as the Babylonian captivity. Accordingly, Josephus always esteems him an Idumean. We're talking about Herod here. Though he says his father Antipater was of the same people with the Judahites and a Judahite by birth, as indeed all such proselytes of justice as the Idumeans were in time esteemed the very same people with the Judahites. And of course, this is incorrect by the translator, this comment. The Idumeans were no way ever friends of the Israelites and are constant enemies of ours. So the translator doesn't get it. The fact is that Herod was a 100% Idumean, so was his father. Paragraph 3. And now it was that Silo discovered that he had taken bribes, for he set a great number of his soldiers to complain aloud of the want of provisions they were in and to require money to buy them food, and that it was fit to let them go into places proper for winter quarters, since the places near the city were a desert, by reason that Antigonus's soldiers had carried all away. So he set his army upon removing, and endeavored to march away. But Herod pressed Silo not to depart,
and exhorted Silo's captains and soldiers not to desert him, when Caesar and Antony and the Senate had sent him thither, for that he would provide them plenty of all the things they wanted, and easily procure them a great abundance of what they required. After which entreaty, he immediately went into the country, and left not the least pretense to Silo for his departure, for he brought an unexpected quantity of provisions, and sent to those friends of his who inhabited about Samaria, to bring down corn and wine and oil and cattle, and all other provisions to Jericho, that there might be no want of a supply for the soldiers for the time to come. Antigonus was sensible of this, and sent presently over the country such as might restrain and lie in ambush for those who went out for provisions. So these men obeyed the orders of Antigonus, and got together a great number of armed men about Jericho, and sat upon the mountains, and watched those that brought the provisions. However, Herod was not idle in the meantime, for he took 10 bands of soldiers, of whom 5 were of the Romans, and 5 of the Judahites, with some mercenaries among them, and with some few horsemen, and came to Jericho. And as they found the city deserted, but that 500 of them had settled themselves on the tops of the hills with their wives and children, those who took he took and sent away. But the Romans fell upon the city and plundered it, and found the houses full of all sorts of good things. So the king left the garrison at Jericho, and came back again, and sent the Roman army to take their winter quarters in the countries that were come over to him, Judea and Galilee and Samaria. And so much did Antigonus gain of Silo for the bribes he gave him, that part of his army should be quartered at Lydda, in order to please Antony. So the Romans laid their weapons aside, and lived in plenty of all things. End of paragraph 3. Paragraph 4. But Herod was not pleased with lying still, but sent out his brother Joseph against Idumea with 2,000 armed footmen and 400 horsemen, while he himself came to Samaria, and left his mother and his other relations there, for they were already gone out of Masada, and went into Galilee, and took certain places which were held by the garrisons of Antigonus. And he passed on to Sepphoris, as God sent a snow, while Antigonus's garrisons withdrew themselves and had great plenty of provisions. He also went thence and resolved to destroy those robbers that dwelt in the caves and did much mischief in the country. So he sent a troop of horsemen and 3 companies of armed footmen against them. They were very near to a village called Arbela, and on the 40th day after he came himself with his whole army. And as the enemy sallied out boldly upon him, the left wing of his army gave way, but he, appearing with a body of men, put those to flight who were already conquerors, and recalled his men that ran away. He also pressed upon his enemies, and pursued them as far as the river Jordan, though they ran away by different roads. So he brought over to him all Galilee, excepting those that dwelt in the caves, and distributed money to every one of his soldiers, giving them 150 drachmas apiece, and much more to their captains, and sent them into winter quarters. At which time Silo came to him, and his commanders with him, because Antigonus would not give them provisions any longer, for he supplied them no more than 1 month. Nay, he had sent to all the country round about, and ordered them to carry off the provisions that were there, and retire to the mountains, that the Romans might have no provisions to live upon, and so might perish by famine. But Herod committed the care of that matter to Pheroras, his youngest brother, and ordered him to repair Alexandrium also. Accordingly, he quickly made the soldiers abound with great plenty of provisions, and rebuilt Alexandrium, which had been before desolate. Paragraph 5. About this time it was that Antony continued some time at Athens, and that Ventidius, who was now in Syria, sent for Silo, and commanded him to assist Herod, in the first place to finish the present war, and then to send for their confederates for the war they were themselves engaged in. But as for Herod, he went in haste against the robbers that were in the caves, and sent Silo away to Ventidius, while he marched against them. These caves were in the mountains that were exceedingly abrupt,
and in their middle were no other than precipices, with certain entrances into the caves, and those caves were encompassed with sharp rocks, and in these he did the robbers lie concealed, with all their families about them. But the king caused certain chests to be made in order to destroy them, and to be hung down, bound about with iron chains by an engine from the top of the mountain, it being not possible to get up to them by reason of the sharp ascent of the mountains, nor to creep down to them from above. Now these chests were filled with armed men, who had long hooks in their hands by which they might pull out such as resisted them, and then tumble them down and kill them by so doing. But the letting of the chest down proved to be a matter of great danger, because of the vast depth they were to be let down, although they'd had their provisions in the chests themselves. But when the chests were let down, and not one of those in the mouths of the caves durst come near them, but lay still out of fear, some of the armed men girt on their armor, and by both their hands took hold of the chain by which the chests were let down, and went into the mouths of the caves, because they fretted that such delay was made by the robbers not daring to come out of the caves. And when they were at any of those mouths, they first killed many of those that were in the mouths with their darts, and afterwards pulled those to them that resisted them with their hooks, and tumbled them down the precipices, and afterwards went into the caves and killed many more, and then went into the caves and the chests, and went into the chests again, and lay still there. But upon this, terror seized the rest, when they heard the lamentations that were made, and they desired of escaping. However, when the night came on, that put an end to the whole work, and as the king proclaimed pardon by a herald to such as delivered themselves up to him, many accepted the offer. The same method of assault was made use of the next day, and they went further and got out in baskets to fight them, and fought them at their doors, and set fire among them, and set their caves on fire, for there was a great deal of combustible matter within them. Now there was one old man who was caught within one of these caves, with seven children and a wife. These prayed to him to give them leave to go out, and yield themselves up to the enemy. But he stood at the cave's mouth, and always slew that child of his who went out, till he had destroyed them every one. And after that he slew his wife, and cast their dead bodies down the precipice, and himself after them, and so underwent the death rather than slavery. But before he did this, he greatly reproached Herod with the meanness of his family, although he was then king. Herod also saw what he was doing, and stretched out his hand and offered him all manner of security for his life, by which means all these caves were at length subdued entirely. Paragraph 6. And when the king had set Ptolemy over these parts of the country as his general, he went to Samaria with 600 horsemen and 3,000 armed footmen, as intending to fight Antigonus. But still this command of the army did not succeed well with Ptolemy. But those that had been troublesome to Galilee before attacked him, and when they had done this, they fled along among the lakes and places almost inaccessible, laying waste and plundering whatever they could come at in those places. But Herod soon returned and punished them for what they had done. For some of those rebels he slew, and others of them who had fled into the strongholds he besieged, and both slew them and demolished their strongholds. And when he had thus put an end to their rebellion, he laid a fine upon the cities of 100 talents. Paragraph 7. In the meantime, Pacorus was fallen in battle, and the Parthians were defeated, when Ventidius sent Machaerus to the assistance of Herod, with 2 legions and 1,000 horsemen, while Antony encouraged him to make haste. But Machaerus, at the instigation of Antigonus, without the approbation of Herod, as being corrupted by money, went about to take a view of the affairs. But Antigonus, suspecting this intention of his coming, did not admit him into the city, but kept him at a distance, with throwing stones at him, and plainly showed what he himself meant. But when Machaerus was
sensible that Herod had given him good advice and that he had made a mistake himself, and not hearkening to that advice, he retired to the city Emmaus. And what the Judahites he met with, he slew, and whether they were enemies or friends, out of the rage he was in at what hardships he had undergone. The king was provoked at this conduct of his, and went to Samaria, and resolved to go to Antony about these affairs, and inform him that he stood in no need of such helpers, who did him more mischief than he did his enemies, and that he was able himself to beat Antigonus. But Machaerus followed him, and desired that he would not go to Antony, or if he was resolved to go, that he would join his brother Joseph with them, and let them fight against Antigonus. So he was reconciled to Machaerus upon his earnest entreaties. Accordingly, he left Joseph there with his army, but charged him to run no hazards, nor to quarrel with Machaerus. End of paragraph 7. So Machaerus was fearful that Antony would be upset with his behavior and made his peace with Herod. Paragraph 8. But for his own part, he made haste to Antony, who was then at the siege of Samosata, a place upon Euphrates, with his troops, both horsemen and footmen, to be auxiliaries to him. And when he came to Antioch, and met there a great number of men gotten together that were very desirous to go to Antony, but durst not venture to go out of fear because of the barbarians fell upon the road, and slew many, so he encouraged them and became their conductor upon the road. Now when they were within 2 days' march of Samosata, the barbarians had laid an ambush there to disturb those that came to Antony, and where the woods made the passes narrow, as they led to the plains, there they laid not a few of their horsemen, who were to lie still until the passengers were gone by into the wide place. Now as soon as the first ranks were gone by, for Herod brought on the rear, those that lay in ambush, who were about 500, fell upon them on the sudden, and when they had put the foremost into flight, the king came riding hard with the forces that were about him, and immediately drove back the enemy, by which means he made the minds of his own men courageous, and emboldened them to go on, insomuch that those who ran away before now returned back, and the barbarians were slain on all sides. The king also went on killing them, and recovered all the baggage, among which were a great number of beasts of burden and of slaves, and proceeded on his march. And whereas there were a great number of those in the woods that attacked them, and were near the passage that led into the plain, he made a sally upon these also with a strong body of men, and put them to flight, and slew many of them, and thereby rendered the way safe for those that came after, and these called Herod their savior and protector. End of paragraph 8. So we see Herod getting rid of as many Judahites as possible to secure his throne. Paragraph 9. And when he was near to Samosata, Antony sent out his army in all their proper habiliments to meet him, in order to pay Herod this respect, and because of the assistance he had given him. For he had heard what attacks the barbarians had made upon him in Judea. He was also very glad to see him there, as having been made acquainted with the great actions he had performed upon the road. So he entertained him very kindly, and could not but admire his courage. Antony also embraced him as soon as he saw him, and saluted him after a most affectionate manner, and gave him the upper hand, as having himself lately made him a king. And in a little time Antiochus delivered up the fortress, and on that account this war was at an end. Then Antony committed the rest to Sosius, and gave him orders to assist Herod, and went himself to Egypt. Accordingly, Sosius sent 2 legions before into Judea to the assistance of Herod, and he followed himself with the body of the army. Paragraph 10. Now Joseph was already slain in Judea in the manner following. He forgot what charge his brother Herod had given him when he went to Antony, and when he had pitched his camp among the mountains, for Machaerus had lent him 5 regiments, with these he went hastily to Jericho,
in order to reap the corn thereto belonging. And as the Roman regiments were but newly raised and were unskillful in war, for they were in great part collected out of Syria, he was attacked by the enemy and caught in those places of difficulty and was himself slain, as he was fighting bravely, and with the whole army was lost, for there were 6 regiments slain. So when Antigonus got possession of the dead bodies, he cut off Joseph's head, although Pheraris, his brother, would have redeemed it at the price of 50 talents. After which defeat, the Galileans revolted from their commanders and took those of Herod's party and drowned them in the lake, and a great part of Judea was become seditious, but Machaerus fortified the place Gitta in Samaria. Paragraph 11. At this time, messengers came to Herod and informed him of what had been done, and when he was to come to Daphne by Antioch, they told him of ill fortune that had befallen his younger brother, which he yet expected from certain visions that appeared to him in his dreams, which clearly foreshowed his brother's death. So he hastened his march, and when he came to Mount Libanus, he received about 800 men of that place, having already with him 1 Roman legion, and with these he came to Ptolemais. He also marched thence by night with his army and proceeded along Galilee. Here it was that the enemy met him and fought him and were beaten and shut up in the same place of strength whence they had sallied out the day before. So he attacked the place in the morning, but by reason of a great storm that was then very violent, he was able to do nothing, but drew off his army into the neighboring villages. Yet as soon as the other legion that Antony sent him was come to his assistance, those that were in garrison in the place were afraid and deserted it in the night time. Then did the king march hastily to Jericho, intending to avenge himself on the enemy for the slaughter of his brother. And when he had pitched his tents, he made a feast for the principal commanders. And after this collation was over, and he had dismissed his guests, he retired to his own chamber. And here may one see what kindness God had for the king, for the upper part of the house fell down when nobody was in it, and so killed none, insomuch that all the people believed that Herod was beloved of God, since he had escaped such a great and surprising danger. Paragraph 12. But the next day 6,000 of the enemy came down from the tops of the mountains to fight the Romans, which greatly terrified them. And the soldiers that were in light armor came near and pelted the king's guards that were come out of the dark with darts and stones, and one of them hit him on the side with a dart. Antigonus also sent a commander against Samaria, whose name was Pappus, with some forces, being desirous to show the enemy how potent he was, and that he had men to spare in his war with them. He sat down to oppose Machaerus. But Herod, when he had taken 5 cities, took such as were left in them, being about 2,000, and slew them, and burnt the cities themselves, and then returned to go against Pappus, who was encamped at a village called Issanus. And there ran into him many out of Jericho and Judea, near to which places he was. And the enemy fell upon his men, so stout were they at this time, and joined battle with them. But he beat them in the fight, and in order to be revenged on them for the slaughter of his brother, he pursued them sharply and killed them as they ran away. And as the houses were full of armed men, and many of them ran as far as the tops of the houses, he got them under his power and pulled down the roofs of the houses and saw the lower rooms a heap. So he threw stones down upon them as they piled up one on another, and they thereby killed them. Nor was there a more frightful spectacle in all the war than this, where beyond the walls an immense multitude of dead men lay heaped one upon the other. This action it was which chiefly brake the spirits of the enemy, who expected now what would come, for there appeared a mighty number of people that came from places far distant that were now about the village, but then ran away. And had it not been for the depth of winter which then restrained them, the king's army had presently gone to Jerusalem, as being very courageous at this good success. And the whole work had been done immediately, for Antigonus was already looking about how he might fly away
and leave the city. Paragraph 13. At this time, the king gave orders that the soldiers should go to supper, for it was late at night while he went into a chamber to use the bath, for he was very weary. And here it was that he was in the greatest danger, which yet by God's providence he escaped. For as he was naked, and had but one servant that followed him to be with him while he was bathing in an inner room, certain of the enemy who were in their armor and fled thither out of fear were then in the place. And as he was bathing, the first time came out with his naked sword drawn, and went at the doors after them, a second and a third armed in like manner, and were under such a consternation that they did no hurt to the king, and thought themselves to have come off very well in suffering no harm themselves in their getting out of the house. However, on the next day he cut off the head of Pappus, for he was already slain, and sent it to Pheraris as a punishment of what their brother had suffered by his means, for he was the man that slew him with his own hand. Paragraph 14. When the rigor of winter was over, Herod removed his army and came near to Jerusalem and pitched his camp hard by the city. Now this was the third year since he had been made king at Rome. And as he removed his camp and came near that part of the wall where it could be most easily assaulted, he pitched that camp before the temple, intending to make his attacks in the same manner as did Pompey. So he encompassed the place with three bulwarks and erected towers and employed a great many hands about the work, and cut down the trees that were round about the city. And when he had appointed proper persons to oversee the works, even while the army lay before the city, he himself went to Samaria to complete his marriage and to take to wife the daughter of Alexander, the son of Aristobulus, for he had betrothed her already, as I have before related. End of chapter 15. Now, chapter 16. How Herod, when he had married Mariamne, took Jerusalem with the assistance of Sosius by force, and how the government of the Asmoneans was put an end to, the Asmoneans being the royal house of Judah. Paragraph 1. After the wedding was over, came Sosius through Phoenicia, having sent out his army before him over the Midland parts. He also, who was their commander, came himself, with a great number of horsemen and footmen. The king also came himself from Samaria, and brought with him no small army, besides that which was there before, for they were about 30,000. And they all met together at the walls of Jerusalem, and encamped at the north wall of the city, being now an army of 11 legions, armed men on foot, and 6,000 horsemen, with their auxiliaries out of Syria. The generals were two, Sosius, sent by Antony to assist Herod, and Herod on his own account, in order to take the government from Antigonus, who was declared an enemy to Rome, and that he himself be king, according to the decree of the Senate. Paragraph 2. Now the Judahites that were enclosed within the walls of the city fought against Herod with great alacrity and zeal, for the whole nation was gathered together. They also gave out many prophecies about the temple, and many things agreeable to the people, as if God would deliver them out of the danger they were in. They had also carried off what was out of the city, and they might not leave anything to afford sustenance either for man or for beasts. And by private robberies they made the want of necessities greater. When Herod understood this, he opposed ambushes in the fittest places against their private robberies. And he sent legions of armed men to bring in provisions, and that from remote places, so that in a little time they had great plenty of provisions. Now the three bulwarks were easily erected, because so many hands were continually at work upon it. For it was summertime, and there was nothing to hinder them in raising their works, neither from the air nor from the workmen. So they brought their engines to bear, and shook the walls of the city, and tried all manner of ways to get in. Yet did not these within discover any fear, but they also contrived not a few engines to oppose their engines withal. They also sallied out and burnt not only those engines that were not yet perfected, but those that were,
And when they came hand to hand, their attempts were not less bold than those of the Romans, though they were behind them in skill. They also erected new works when the former were ruined, and making mines underground, they met each other and fought there. And making use of brutish courage rather than of prudent valor, they persisted in this war to the very last. And this they did while a mighty army lay round about them, and while they were distressed by famine and the want of necessaries, for this happened to be a Sabbatic year. Again, we see that the Judahites fought valiantly to retain the kingdom. The first that scaled the walls were 20 chosen men. Next were Sosius's centurions, for the first wall was taken in 40 days, and the second in 15 more, when some of the cloisters that were about the temple were burnt, which Herod gave out to have been burnt by Antigonus, in order to expose him to the hatred of the Judahites. And when the outer court of the temple and the lower city were taken, the Judahites fled into the inner court of the temple and into the upper city. But now, fearing lest the Romans should hinder them from offering their daily sacrifices to God, they sent an embassage and desired that they would only permit them to bring in beasts for sacrifices, which Herod granted, hoping they were going to yield. But when he saw that they did nothing of what he supposed, but bitterly opposed him, in order to preserve the kingdom to Antigonus, he made an assault upon the city and took it by storm. And now all parts were full of those that were slain by the rage of the Romans at the long duration of the siege, and by the zeal of the Judahites that were on Herod's side, who were not willing to leave one of their adversaries alive. So they were murdered continually in the narrow streets and in the houses by crowds, and as they were flying into the temple for shelter, and there was no pity taken for either infants or the aged, nor did they spare so much as the weaker sex. Nay, although the king sent about and besought them to spare the people, yet nobody restrained their hands from slaughter. But as if they were a company of madmen, they fell upon persons of all ages without distinction. And then Antigonus, without regard to either his past or present circumstances, came down from the citadel and fell down at the feet of Sosius, who took no pity on him in the change of his fortune, but insulted him beyond measure and called him Antigone, i.e. a woman and not a man. Yet did he not treat him as if he were a woman, but letting him go at liberty, but put him into bonds and kept him in close custody. End of paragraph 2. So we see the civil war among the Judahites, precipitated by Herod and the Romans, was vicious on both sides, kind of similar to our American Civil War. Paragraph 3. And now Herod, having overcome his enemies, his care was to govern those foreigners who had been his assistants. For the crowd of strangers rushed to see the temple and the sacred things in the temple. But the king, thinking a victory to be a more severe affliction than a defeat, if any of those things which it was not lawful to see should be seen by them, used entreaties and threatenings, and even sometimes force itself to restrain them. So who would these strangers be? Obviously Edomites. Because only Edomites would have any desire to see what was in the temple, because they had been lusting after the possession of the temple since the days of Esau and Jacob. He also prohibited the ravage that was made in the city, and many times asked Sosius whether the Romans would empty the city both of money and men and leave him king of a desert, and told him that he esteemed dominion over the whole habitable earth as by no means an equivalent satisfaction for such a murder of his citizens. And when he said that this plunder was justly to be permitted, the soldiers for the siege they had undergone, he replied that he would give every one his reward out of his own money. And by this means he redeemed what remained of the city from destruction. And he performed what he had promised him, for he gave a noble present to every soldier and a proportionable present to their commander, but a most royal present to Sosius himself, till they all went away full of money. End of paragraph 3.
So we see that even Herod himself, realizing that the slaughter was becoming so great that he had to put a stop to it, lest he have no kingdom to rule over. Paragraph 4. This destruction befell the city of Jerusalem when Marcus Agrippa,

Jerusalem, and carried Antigonus with him in bonds to Antony. But Herod was afraid lest Antigonus should be kept in prison only by Antony, and that when he was carried to Rome by him, he might get his cause to be heard by the Senate, and might demonstrate, as he was himself of the royal blood, and Herod but a private man, and an Edomite, of course, that therefore it belonged to his sons, however, to have the kingdom, on account of the family they were of, in case he had himself offended the Romans by what he had done. Out of Herod's fear of this, it was that he, by giving Antony a great deal of money, endeavored to persuade him to have Antigonus slain, which, if it were once done, he should be free from that fear. And thus did the government of the Asmoneans cease, 126 years after it was first set up. This family was a splendid and illustrious one, both on account of the nobility of their stock and of the dignity of the high priesthood, as also for the glorious actions of their ancestors had performed for our nation. But these men lost the government by their dissensions one with another, and it came to Herod, the son of Antipater, who was of no more than a vulgar family, namely an Edomite, and of no eminent extraction, but one that was subject to other kings. And this is what history tells us was the end of the Asmonean family. End of book 14. Continuing now with book 15, containing the interval of 18 years, from the death of Antigonus to the finishing of the temple by Herod. Chapter 1, concerning Pollio and Semaeus. Herod slays the principal of Antigonus's friends and spoils the city of his wealth. Antony beheads Antigonus. Paragraph 1. How Sosius and Herod took Jerusalem by force, and besides that, how they took Antigonus captive, has been related by us in the foregoing book. We will now proceed in the narration. And since Herod had now the government of all Judea put in his hands, he promoted such of the private men of the city as had been of his party, but never left off avenging and punishing every day those who had chosen to be of the party of his enemies. But Pollio, the Pharisee, and Semaeus, a disciple of his, were honored by him above all the rest. For when Jerusalem was besieged, they advised the citizens to receive Herod, for which advice they were well requited. But this Pollio, at the time when Herod was once upon his trial of life and death, foretold in a way of reproach to Hyrcanus and to other judges how this Herod, whom they suffered now to escape, would afterward inflict punishment on them all, which had its completion in time, while God fulfilled the words he had spoken. End of paragraph 1. So we see now that the Herodians now are in full power, and Herod was killing his enemies among the Judahites and engaging friends of among the Judahites with bribes. Paragraph 2. At this time Herod, now he had got Jerusalem under his power, carried off all the royal ornaments and spoiled the wealthy men of what they had gotten. And when by these means he heaped together a great quantity of silver and gold, he gave it all to Antony and his friends that were about him. He also slew 45 of the principal men of Antigonus's party, and set guards at the gates of the city, that nothing might be carried out together with their dead bodies. Here must interject, this would be like a civil war in America today, with the Democrats killing off the Republicans. They also searched the dead, and whatever was found, either of silver or gold or other treasure, it was carried to the king. Nor was there any end of the miseries he brought upon them, and this distress was in part occasioned by the covetousness of the prince regent, who was still in want of more, and in part by the sabbatic year, which was still going on, and forced the country to lie still uncultivated, since we are forbidden to sow the land in that year. Now when Antony had received Antigonus as his captive, he determined to keep him against his triumph. But when he heard the nation who grew seditious, and that out of their hatred to Herod they continued to bear good will to Antigonus, he resolved to behead him at Antioch. For

Otherwise, the Judahites could in no way be brought to quiet. And Strabo attests to what I have said when he thus speaks, quote, Antony ordered Antigonus the Judahite to be brought to Antioch and there to be beheaded. And this Antony seems to me to have been the very first man who beheaded a king, as supposing he could no other way bend the minds of the Judahites so as to receive Herod, whom he had made king in his stead. For by no torments could they be forced to call him king, so great a fondness they had for their former king. So he thought this the dishonorable death would diminish the value they had for Antigonus's memory, and at the same time would diminish the hatred they bear to Herod. Unquote. Thus for Strabo. End of chapter 1. Chapter 2. How Hyrcanus was set at liberty by the Parthians and returned to Herod, and what Alexandra did when she heard that Anenelus was made high priest. Paragraph 1. Now, after Herod was in possession of the kingdom, Hyrcanus the high priest, who was then a captive among the Parthians, came to him again and was set free from his captivity in the manner following. Barzaphanus and Pascorus, the generals of the Parthians, took Hyrcanus, who was first made high priest and afterwards king, and Herod's brother, Phasaelus, captives, and were carrying them away into Parthia. Phasaelus indeed could not bear the reproach of being in bonds, and thinking that death with glory was better than any life whatsoever, he became his own executioner, as I have formerly related. Paragraph 2. But when Hyrcanus was brought into Parthia, the king of the Phraates treated him after a very gentle manner, as having already learned of what an illustrious family he was, on which account he set him free from his bonds and gave him a habitation at Babylon, where there were Judahites in great numbers. These Judahites honored Hyrcanus as their high priest and king, as did all the Judahite nation that dwelt as far as Euphrates, which respect was very much to his satisfaction. Again, I have to stress that the Parthians were the kinsmen of the Judahites. But when he was informed that Herod had received the kingdom, new hopes came upon him, as having been himself still of a kind disposition towards him. And expecting that Herod would bear in mind what favor he had received from him, and when he was upon his trial, and when he was in danger that a capital sentence would be pronounced against him, he delivered him, that is Herod, from that danger and from all punishment. Accordingly, he talked of that matter with the Judahites that came often to him with great affection, but they endeavored to retain him among them and desired that he would stay with them, putting him in mind of the kind offices and honors they did him, and that those honors they paid him were not at all inferior to what they could pay to either their high priests or their kings. And what was a greater motive to determine him, they said, was this, that he could not have those dignities in Judea, because that the mane of his body which had been inflicted on him by Antigonus, and that kings do not use to requite men for these kindnesses which they receive when they were private persons, the height of their fortune making usually no small changes in them. End of paragraph 2. Now, although they suggested these arguments to him for his own advantage, yet did Hyrcanus still desire to depart. Herod also wrote to him and persuaded him to desire of Phraates and the Judahites that were there, that they should not grudge him the royal authority, which he should have jointly with himself, for that now he was the proper time for himself to make amends for the favors he had received from him, as having been brought up by him and saved by him also, as well as for Hyrcanus to receive it. And as he wrote thus to Hyrcanus, so did he send also Saramallas, his ambassador to Phraates, and many presents with him, and desired him in the most obliging way that he would be no hindrance to his gratitude towards his benefactor. But this zeal of Herod did not flow from that principle, but because he had been made governor of that country without having any just claim to it. He was afraid,
and that upon reasons good enough of a change in his condition, and so made what haste he could to get Hyrcanus into his power, or indeed to put him quite out of the way, which last thing he effected afterwards. So Herod's kind words were nothing but a lure to kill Hyrcanus. Paragraph 4. Accordingly, when Hyrcanus came full of assurance by the permission of the king of Parthia, and at the expense of the Judahites who supplied him with money, Herod received him with all possible respect, and gave him the upper place at public meetings, and set him above all the rest at feasts, and thereby deceived him. He called him his father, and endeavored by all the ways possible, that he might have no suspicion of any treacherous design against him. He also did other things in order to secure his government, which yet occasioned a sedition in his own family. For being cautious how he made any illustrious person the high priest of God, he sent for an obscure priest out of Babylon, whose name was Enenelus, and bestowed the high priesthood upon him. End of paragraph 4. Now, this is a total violation of the law of Israel, of the Mosaic law, to set a non-Israelite up as high priest. But we know, of course, that Herod was an Edomite, not an Israelite, and he wanted to disempower the Judahites by any means possible, and that's what he did. Paragraph 5. However, Alexandra, the daughter of Hyrcanus, and wife of Alexander, the son of Aristobulus, the king, who had also brought Alexander 2 children, could not bear this indignity. Now this son was one of the greatest comeliness, and was called Aristobulus, and the daughter Mariamne was married to Herod, and eminent for her beauty also. This Alexander was much disturbed, and took this indignity offered to her son exceedingly ill, that while he was alive anyone else should be sent to have the dignity of the high priesthood conferred upon him. Accordingly, she wrote to Cleopatra, a musician assisting her in taking care to have her letters carried, to desire her intercession with Antony in order to gain the high priesthood for her son. Paragraph 6. But as Antony was slow in granting this request, his friend Dellius came into Judea upon some affairs. And when he saw Aristobulus, he stood in admiration of the tallness and handsomeness of the child, and no less at Mariamne, the king's wife, and was open in his commendations of Alexandra as the mother of most beautiful children. And when she came to discourse with him, with them both, and to send them to Antony, for that when he saw them, he would deny nothing that she would ask. Accordingly, Alexander was elevated with these words of his, and sent the pictures to Antony. Dellius also talked extravagantly, and said that these children seemed not derived from men, but from some god or other. They were, of course, Arian Judahites. His design in doing so was to entice Antony into lewd pleasures with them, who was ashamed to send for the damsel as being the wife of Herod, and avoided it because of the reproaches he should have come from Cleopatra on that account. But he sent in the most decent manner he could for the young man, but added this withal, unless he thought it hard upon him to do so. When this letter was brought to Herod, he did not think it safe for him to send one so handsome as was Aristobulus in the prime of his life, for he was 16 years of age, and of so noble a family, and particularly not to Antony, the principal man among the Romans, and one that would abuse him in his amours, and besides, one that openly indulged himself in such pleasures as his power allowed him without control. Are we to assume that Mark Antony was a homosexual? He therefore wrote back to him that if this boy should only go out of the country, all would be in a state of war and uproar, because the Judahites were in hopes of a change in the government and to have another king over them. Yes, besides Herod. Paragraph 7. When Herod had thus excused himself to Antony, he resolved that he would not entirely permit the child of Alexander to be treated dishonorably. But his wife, Mariamne, lay vehemently at him to restore the high priesthood to her brother, and he judged it was for his advantage to do so, because if once he had that dignity, he could not go out of the country. So he called all his friends together,
and told them that Alexander privately conspired against his royal authority and endeavored by the means of Cleopatra so to bring it about that he might be deprived of the government, and that by Antony's means his youth might have the management of public affairs in his stead, and that this procedure of hers was unjust, since she would at the same time deprive her daughter of the dignity she now had, and would bring disturbances upon the kingdom, for which she had taken a great deal of pains, and gotten with extraordinary hazards, that yet, while he well remembered her wicked practices, he would not leave off doing what was right himself, but would even now give the youth the high priesthood, and that he formerly set up Anenelus, because Aristobulus was then so very young a child. Now when he had said this, not at random, but as he thought with the best discretion he had, in order to deceive the women and those friends whom he had taken to consult withal, Alexandra, out of the great joy she had at this unexpected promise, and out of fear from the suspicions she lay under, fell a-weeping, and made the following apology for herself, and said that as to the high priesthood, she was very much concerned for the disgrace her son was under, and so did her utmost endeavors to procure it for him, but that as to the kingdom she had made no attempts, and that if it were offered her for her son, she would not accept it, and that now she would be satisfied with her son's dignity, while he himself held the civil government, and she had thereby the security to all the remainder of her family, that she was now overcome by his benefits, and thankfully accepted of this honor shown to him, to her, her son, and that she would hereafter be entirely obedient, and she desired him to excuse her, if the nobility of her family, and that the freedom of acting which she sought that allowed her, had made her act too precipitously and imprudently in this manner. So when they had spoken thus to one another, they came to an agreement, and all suspicions, so far as appeared, were vanished away. End of chapter 2. Now chapter 3, with the heading, how Herod, upon his making Aristobulus high priest, took care that he should be murdered in a little time, and what apology he made to Antony about Aristobulus, as also concerning Joseph and Mariamne. Paragraph 1. So King Herod immediately took the high priesthood away from Anenelus, who, as we said before, was not of this country, but one of those Judahites that had been carried captive beyond Euphrates. For there were not a few of 10,000 of these people that had been carried captives and dwelt about Babylonia, whence Anenelus came. He was one of the stock of the high priests, according to Josephus here. But there's a footnote here. When Josephus says here that this Anenelus was of the stock of the high priests, it contradicts what he had been just telling us, that he was a priest of an obscure family or character, chapter 2, section 4. So we'll have to leave this as a disputed matter. Anyway, and let me restart the sentence over. He was one of the stock of the high priests and had been of old a particular friend of Herod. That's the important thing, a particular friend of Herod. And when he was first made king, he conferred that dignity upon him and now put him out of it again in order to quiet the troubles in his family. Though what he did was plainly unlawful, for that at no other time of old was any one that had not once been in that dignity deprived of it. It was Antiochus Epiphanes who first broke that law and deprived Jesus, who was high priest at the time, and made his brother Onias high priest in his stead. Aristobulus was the second that did so, and took that dignity from his brother Hyrcanus. And this Herod was the third who took the high priest office away from Anenelus and gave it to this young man Aristobulus in his stead. Paragraph 2. Now Herod seemed to have healed the divisions in his family, and yet he was not without suspicion, as is frequently the case of people seeming to be reconciled to one another, but thought that as Alexander had already made attempts attending to innovations, so did he fear that she would go on therein if she found a fit opportunity for so doing. So he gave a command that she should dwell in the palace and meddle with no public affairs. Her guards also were so careful that nothing she did in private life every day was concealed.
All these hardships put her out of patience by little and little, and she began to hate Herod. For as she had the pride of a woman to the utmost degree, she had great indignation at this suspicious guard that was about her, as desirous rather to undergo anything that could befall her than to be deprived of her liberty of speech, and under the notion of an honorary guard to live in a state of slavery and terror. She therefore sent to Cleopatra and made a long complaint of the circumstances she was in, and entreated her to do her the utmost for her assistance. Cleopatra hereupon advised her to take her son with her, and come away immediately to her and into Egypt. This advice pleased her, and she had this contrivance for getting away. She got two coffins made, as if they were to carry away two dead bodies, and put herself into one, and her son into the other, and gave orders to such of her servants as knew of her intentions to carry them away in the night time. Now their road was to be thence to the seaside, and there was a ship ready to carry them into Egypt. Now Aesop, one of her servants, happened to fall upon Sabion, one of her friends, and spake of this matter to him, as thinking he had known of it before. When Sabion knew this, who had formerly been an enemy of Herod, it had been esteemed one of those that laid snares for and gave poison to his father Antipater, he expected that this discovery would change Herod's hatred into kindness. Loose lips sink ships. So he told the king of this private stratagem of Alexandra, whereupon he suffered her to proceed to the execution of her project and caught her in the very fact. But still he passed by her offense, and though he had a great mind to do it, he durst not inflict anything that was severe upon her, for he knew that Cleopatra would not bear that she should have her accused on account of her hatred to him, but made a show as if it were rather the generosity of his soul and his great moderation that made him forgive them. However, he fully proposed to himself to put this young man out of the way by means, one means or another. But the thought that he might in all probability be better concealed in doing it if he did it not presently nor immediately after what had lately happened. Paragraph 3. And now, upon the approach of the Feast of Tabernacles, which is a festival very much to observe among us, he let those days pass over, and both he and the rest of the people were then very merry. Yet did the envy which at this time arise in him cause him to make haste to do what he was about, and provoke him to it. For when this youth, Aristobulus, who was now in the 17th year of his age, went up to the altar according to the law, to offer the sacrifices, and this with the ornaments of his high priesthood, and when he performed the sacred offices, he seemed to be exceedingly comely and taller than men usually were at that age, and to exhibit in his countenance a great deal of that high family he was sprung from. A warm zeal and affection towards him appeared among the people, and the memory of the actions of his grandfather Aristobulus was fresh in their minds. And their affections got so far the mastery of them that they could not forbear to show their inclinations to him. They at once rejoiced and were confounded, and mingled with good wishes their joy, acclamations which they made to him, till the goodwill of the multitude was made too evident, and they more rashly proclaimed the happiness that they had received from his family than was fit under a monarchy to have done. Upon all this, Herod resolved to complete what he had intended against this young man. When, therefore, the festival was over, and he was feasting at Jericho with Alexandra, who entertained him there, he was then very pleasant with the young man, and drew him into a lonely place, and at the same time played with him in a juvenile, ludicrous manner. Now the nature of that place was hotter than ordinary, so they went out into a body of a sudden and vain madness. And this, as they stood by the fish ponds, of which there were large ones about the house, they went to cool themselves by bathing, because it was in the midst of a hot day. At first they were only spectators of Herod's servants and acquaintances as they were swimming,
But after a while, the young man, at the instigation of Herod, went into the water among them, while such of Herod's acquaintances as he appointed to do it, dipped him as he was swimming, and plunged him under water in the dark of the evening, as if it had been done in sport only. Nor did they desist till he was entirely suffocated. And thus was Aristobulus murdered, being not 18 years old, and having kept the high priesthood 1 year only, which high priesthood Anenelus now recovered again. End of chapter 3, or paragraph 3. This is Pastor Eli James of Your Folk Radio with part 4 of our reading of the Herodians versus the Judahites as written down by Josephus in his Antiquities of Judah. We left off last time in book 15, chapter 3, paragraph 3, in which Herod drowns Aristobulus, who was a true Judahite, and who was at that point high priest of Judah. And with Herod drowning him, he set Anenelus back into the high priesthood. Anenelus being an appointee, not a Judahite worthy of the honor. So let's now pick it up in paragraph 4. When this sad accident was told the women, their joy was soon changed into lamentation at the sight of the dead body that lay before them, and their sorrow was immoderate. The city also, that, namely Jerusalem, upon the spreading of this news, was in very great grief, every family looking on this calamity as if it had not belonged to another, but that one of themselves was slain. But Alexandra was more deeply affected upon her knowledge that he had been destroyed on purpose. Her sorrow was greater than that of the others by her knowing how the murder was committed, but she was under the necessity of bearing up under it out of her prospect of a greater mischief that might otherwise follow. And she sometimes came to an inclination to destroy herself with her own hand, but still she restrained herself in hopes she might live long enough to revenge the unjust murder thus privately committed. Nay, she further resolved to endeavor to live longer, and to give no occasion to think she suspected that her son was slain on purpose, and supposed that she might thereby be in a capacity of revenging it at a proper opportunity. This she did restrain herself, that she might not be noted for entertaining any such suspicion. However, Herod endeavored that he, none abroad, should believe that the child's death was caused by any design of his, and for this purpose he did not only use the ordinary signs of sorrow, but fell into tears also, and exhibited a real confusion of soul, and perhaps his affections were overcome on this occasion. When he saw the child's countenance so young and so beautiful, although his death was supposed to tend to his own security, so far at least this grief served as to make some apology for him, and as for his funeral, that he took care should be very magnificent, by making great preparation for a sepulchre to lay his body in, and providing a great quantity of spices, and burying many ornaments together with him, till the very women, who were in such deep sorrow, were astonished at it, and received in this way some consolation. End of paragraph 4. Paragraph 5. However, no such things could overcome Alexander's grief, but the remembrance of this miserable case made her sorrow both deep and obstinate. Accordingly, she wrote an account of this treacherous scene to Cleopatra, and how her son was murdered. But Cleopatra, as she had formerly been desirous to give her what satisfaction she could, and commiserating Alexander's misfortune, made the case her own, and would not let Antony be quiet, but excited him to punish the child's murder, for that it was an unworthy thing that Herod, who had by him been made king of the kingdom,
that no way belonged to him, should be guilty of such horrid crimes against those that were of the royal blood in reality. Antony was persuaded by these arguments, and when he came to Laodicea, he sent and commanded Herod to come and make his defense as to what he had done to Aristobulus, for that such a treacherous design was not well done, if he had any hand in it. Herod was now in fear, both of the accusation and of Cleopatra's ill will to him, which was such that she was ever endeavoring to make Antony hate him. He therefore determined to obey his summons, for he had no possible way to avoid it. So he left his uncle Joseph procurator for his government and for the public affairs, and gave him a private charge that if Antony should kill him, he also should kill Mariamne immediately, for that he had a tender affection for this his wife, and was afraid of the injury that should be offered him if after his death she, for her beauty, should be engaged to some other man. But this intimation was nothing but this at the bottom, that Antony had fallen in love with her when he formerly heard somewhat of her beauty. So when Herod had given Joseph this charge, and had indeed no sure hope of escaping with his life, he went away to Antony. Paragraph 6. But as Joseph was administering the public affairs of the kingdom, and for that reason was very frequently with Mariamne, both because his business required it, and because of the respects he ought to pay her, the queen, he frequently let himself into discourse about Herod's kindness and great affection towards her. And when the women, especially Alexandra, used to turn his discourses into feminine raillery, Joseph was soon over desirous to demonstrate the king's inclinations, that he proceeded so far as to mention the charge he had received, and thence drew his demonstration that Herod was not able to live without her, and if he should come to any ill end, he could not endure a separation from her even after he was dead. Thus spake Joseph. But the women, as was natural, did not take this to be an instance of Herod's strong affection for them, but his severe usage of them, and that they could not escape destruction nor a tyrannical death, even when he was dead himself. And this saying of Joseph was a foundation for the women's severe suspicions about him afterwards. Paragraph 7. At this time a report went about the city of Jerusalem among Herod's enemies, that Antony had tortured Herod and put him to death. This report, as is natural, disturbed those that were about the palace, but chiefly the women, upon which Alexandra endeavored to persuade Joseph to go out of this place and fly away with them to the ensigns of the Roman legions, which then lay encamped about the city, as a guard to the kingdom, under the command of Julius, for that by this means, if any disturbance should happen about the palace, they should be in greater security, as having the Romans favorable to them, and that besides they hoped to obtain the highest authority, if Antony did but once see Mariamne, by whose means they should recover the kingdom, and want nothing which was reasonable for them to hope for, because of their royal extraction. Paragraph 8. But they that were in the midst of these deliberations, letters were brought from Herod about all his affairs, and proved contrary to the report, and of what they before expected. For when he was come to Antony, he soon recovered his interest with him by the presents he made him, which he had brought with him from Jerusalem. The perfect example of Jewish bribery of heads of state. And he soon induced him, upon his discoursing with him, to leave off his indignation at him, so that Cleopatra's persuasions had less force than the arguments and presents he brought to regain his friendship. For Antony said that it was not good to require an account of a king as to the affairs of his government, for at this rate he could be no king at all, but that those who had given him that authority ought to permit him to make use of it. He also said the same things to Cleopatra, that it would be best for her not busily to meddle with the acts of the king's government,
Herod wrote an account of these things, and enlarged upon the other honors which he had received from Antony, how he sat by him at his hearing causes, and took his diet with him every day, and that he enjoyed those favors from him, notwithstanding the reproaches that Cleopatra so severely laid against him, who, having a great desire of his country, and earnestly entreating Antony that the kingdom might be given to her, labored with her utmost diligence to have him out of the way, but that he still found Antony just to him, and had no longer any apprehensions of hard treatment from him, and that he was soon upon his return, with a firmer additional assurance of his favor to him, and his reigning and managing public affairs, and that there was no longer any hope for Cleopatra's covetous temper, since Antony had given her Coelesyria instead of what she desired, by which means he had at once pacified her, and got clear of the entreaties which she made him to have Judea bestowed upon her. Paragraph 9. When these letters were brought, the women left off their attempt for flying to the Romans, which they thought of while Herod was supposed to be dead. Yet was not that purpose of theirs a secret, but when the king had conducted Antony on his way against the Parthians, he returned to Judea, when both his sister Salome and his mother informed him of Alexander's intentions. Salome also added somewhat further against Joseph, though it was no more than a calumny, that he had often had criminal conversation with Mariamne. The reason for her saying this was this, that she for a long time bare her ill will. For when they had differences with one another, Mariamne took great freedoms and reproached the rest of the meanness of their birth. But Herod, whose affection to Mariamne was always very warm, was presently disturbed at this, and could not bear the torments of jealousy, but was still restrained from doing any rash thing to her by the love he had for her. Typical Jewish love for a white woman. Yet did this vehement affection and jealousy together make him ask Mariamne by herself about this matter of Joseph. But she denied it upon her oath, and said all that an innocent woman could possibly say in her own defense, so that by little and little the king was prevailed upon to drop the suspicion and left off his anger at her, and being overcome with his passion for his wife, he made an apology to her for having seemed to believe what he had heard about her, and returned her a great many acknowledgments of her modest behavior, and professed the extraordinary affection and kindness he had for her, till at last, as is usual between lovers, they both fell into tears and embraced one another with a most tender affection. But as the king gave more and more assurances of his belief of her fidelity, and endeavored to draw her to a like confidence in him, Mariamne said, quote, "Yet was not that command thou gavest, that if any harm came to thee from Antony, I, who had been of no occasion of it, should perish with thee, a sign of thy love to me." Unquote. When these words were fallen from her, the king was shocked at them, and presently let her go out of his arms, and cried out, and tore his hair with his own hands, and said that now he had an evident demonstration that Joseph had criminal conversation with his wife, for that he would never have uttered what he had told him alone by himself, unless there had been such a great familiarity and firm confidence between them. And while he was in this passion, he had liked to have her, he liked to have killed his wife. But being still overborne by his love to her, he restrained this passion, though not without a lasting grief and disquietness of mind. However, he gave order to slay Joseph without permitting him to come into his sight. And as for Alexandra, he bound her and kept her in custody as the cause of all this mischief. End of paragraph 9. Continuing now with chapter 4 of book 15, having this heading, how Cleopatra, when she had gotten from Antony some parts of Judea and Arabia, came into Judea,
and how Herod gave her many presents and conducted her on her way back to Egypt. Paragraph 1. Now at this time the affairs of Syria were in confusion by Cleopatra's constant persuasions to Antony to make an attempt upon everybody's dominions, for she persuaded him to take those dominions away from their several princes and bestow them upon her. And she had a mighty influence upon him by reason of his being enslaved to her by his affections. So a similar situation between Antony and Cleopatra and Herod and Mariamne. She had already poisoned her brother because she knew that he was to be king of Egypt, and this when he was but 15 years old. And she got her sister Arsinoe to be slain by the means of Antony when she was a supplicant at Diana's temple at Ephesus. For if there were but any hopes of getting money, she would violate both temples and sepulchres. Nor was there any holy place that was esteemed the most inviolable, from which she would not fetch the ornaments it had in it, nor any place so profane, but was to suffer the most flagitious treatment possible from her, if it could but contribute somewhat to the covetous humor of this wicked creature. I have to interject here, who was more wicked, Cleopatra or Herod? Yet did not all this suffice so extravagant a woman, who was a slave to her lusts, but still she imagined she wanted everything she could think of, and did her utmost to gain it, for which reason she hurried Antony on perpetually to deprive others of their dominions and give them to her. And as she went over Syria with him, she contrived to get it into her possession. So he slew Lysanias, the son of Ptolemy, accusing him of his bringing the Parthians upon those countries. She also petitioned Antony to give her Judea and Arabia, and in order thereto, desired him to take these countries away from their present governors. As for Antony, he was so entirely overcome by this woman that one would not think her conversation could only do it, but that he was some way or other bewitched to do whatever she would have him. Yet did the grossest parts of her injustice make him so ashamed that he would not always hearken to her to do those flagrant enormities she would have persuaded him to do, that therefore he might not totally deny her, nor by doing everything which she enjoined him appear openly to be an ill man. He took some parts of each of those countries away from their former governors and gave them to her. Thus he gave her the cities that were within the river Eleutherus, as far as Egypt, excepting Tyre and Sidon, which he knew to have been free cities from their ancestors, although she pressed him very often to bestow them upon her also. Paragraph 2. When Cleopatra had obtained thus much, and had accompanied Antony in his expedition to Armenia, as far as Euphrates, she returned back and came to Apamea and Damascus, and passed on to Judea, where Herod met her, and farmed of her her parts of Arabia, and those revenues that came to her from those regions about Jericho. This country bears that balsam which is the most precious drug that is there, and grows there alone. The place bears also palm trees, both many in number, and those excellent in their kind. Narrator's note here. It's pretty obvious that Josephus is referring to Herod's tax farming for Cleopatra. What a very good way to ingratiate yourself to a queen by collecting her taxes for her. Continuing. The place bears also palm trees, both many in number, and those excellent in their kind. When she was there, and was very often with Herod, she endeavored to have criminal conversation with the king, nor did she affect secrecy in the indulgence of such sort of pleasures. And perhaps she had in some measure a passion of love to him, or rather
what is most probable, she laid a treacherous snare for him by aiming to obtain such adulterous conversation from him. However, upon the whole, she seemed overcome with love to him. Ah, the love of two vipers for one another. Amazing. Now Herod had a great while borne no good will to Cleopatra, as knowing that she was a woman irksome to all, and at that time he thought her particularly worthy of his hatred, if this attempt proceeded out of lust. He had also thought of preventing her intrigues by putting her to death, if such were her endeavors. However, he refused to comply with her proposals, and called a council of his friends to consult with them whether he should not kill her. Now he had her in his power, for that he should thereby deliver all those from a multitude of evils to whom she was already become irksome, and was expected to be still so for the time to come. And that this very thing would be much for the advantage of Antony himself, since she would certainly not be faithful to him, in any case such a reason nor necessity should come upon him as that he should stand in need of her fidelity. But when he thought to follow this advice, his friends would not let him, and told him that in the first place it was not right to attempt so great a thing, and run himself thereby into the utmost danger. And they laid hard on him, and begged him to undertake nothing rashly, for that Antony would never bear it. No, not though anyone should evidently lay before his eyes that it was for his own advantage, and that the appearance of depriving him of her conversation by this violent and treacherous method would probably set his affections more on flame than before. Nor did it appear that he could offer anything of tolerable weight in his defense, this attempt being against such a woman as was of the highest dignity of any of her sex at that time in the world. And as to any advantage to be expected from such an undertaking, if any such could be supposed in this case, it would appear to deserve condemnation on account of the insolence he must take upon him in doing it. Which considerations made it very plain that in so doing he would find his government filled with mischiefs, both great and lasting, both to himself and his posterity, whereas it was still in his power to reject that wickedness she would persuade him to, and to come off honorably at the same time. So by thus affrighting Herod, and representing to him the hazards he must, in all probability, run by this undertaking, they restrained him from it. So he treated Cleopatra kindly, and made her presents, and conducted her on her way to Egypt. Paragraph 3. But Antony subdued Armenia and sent Artabazes, the son of Tigranes, in bonds with his children and procurators to Egypt, and made a present of them, and of all the royal ornaments which he had taken out of that kingdom, to Cleopatra. And Artaxias, the eldest of his sons, who had escaped at that time, took the kingdom of Armenia, who yet was ejected by Archelaus and Nero Caesar, when they restored Tigranes, his younger brother, to that kingdom. But this happened in a good while afterwards. Paragraph 4. But then, as to the tributes which Herod was to pay Cleopatra for that country which Antony had given her, he acted fairly with her, as deeming it not safe for him to afford any cause for Cleopatra to hate him. As for the king of Arabia, whose tribute Herod had undertaken to pay for her, for some time indeed he paid him as much as came to 200 talents, but he afterward became very niggardly and slow in his payments, and could hardly be brought to pay some parts of it, and was not willing to pay even them without some deductions. That's your Jewish discount. Book 15, chapter 5, with this heading, How Herod Made War with the King of Arabia, and after they had fought many battles, at length conquered him, and was chosen by the Arabs to be governor of that nation, as also concerning a great earthquake. Paragraph 1. Hereupon Herod held himself ready to go against the king of Arabia,
because of his grand ingratitude to him, and because, after all, he would do nothing that was just to him, although Herod made the Romans' war an occasion of delaying his own. For the battle of Actium was now expected, which fell into the 127th Olympiad, where Caesar and Antony were to fight for the supreme power of the world. But Herod, having enjoyed a country that was very fruitful, and that now for a long time, and having received great taxes and raised great armies therewith, got together a body of men and carefully furnished them with all necessities and designed them as an auxiliary for Antony. But Antony said he had no want of his assistance, but he commanded him to punish the king of Arabia, for he had heard, both from him and from Cleopatra, how perfidious he was. For this was what Cleopatra desired, who thought it for her own advantage that these two kings should do one another a great mischief as possible. Upon this message from Antony, Herod returned back, but kept his army with him in order to invade Arabia immediately. So when his army of horsemen and footmen was ready, he marched to Diosopolis, whither the Arabians came also to meet him, for they were not apprised of this war that was coming upon them. And after a great battle had been fought, the Judeans had the victory. But afterward there were gotten together another numerous army of the Arabians at Cana, which is a place of Coelesyria. Herod was informed of this beforehand, so he marched against them with the greatest part of the forces he had. And when he was come near Cana, he resolved to encamp himself. And he cast up a bulwark, that he might take a proper season for attacking the enemy. But as he was giving those orders, the multitude of the Judeans cried out that he should make no delay, but lead them against the Arabians. They went with great spirit, as believing they were in a very good order, and those especially were so that had been the former battle had been conquerors, and had not permitted their enemies so much as to come to a close fight with them. And when they were so tumultuous and showed such great alacrity, the king resolved to make use of that zeal the multitude then exhibited. And when he had assured them he would not be behindhand with them in courage, he led them on and stood before them in all his armor, all the regiments following him in their several ranks. Whereupon a consternation fell upon the Arabians, for when they perceived that the Judeans were not to be conquered, and were full of spirit, the greater part of them ran away and avoided fighting, and they had been quite destroyed had not Athenio fallen upon the Judeans and distressed them. For this man was Cleopatra's general over the soldiers she had there, and was at enmity with Herod, and very wistfully looked on to see what the event of the battle would be. He had also resolved that in case the Arabians did anything that was brave and successful, he would lie still. But in case they were beaten, as it really happened, he would attack the Judeans with those forces he had of his own, and with those that the country had gotten together for him. So he fell upon the Judeans unexpectedly, when they were fatigued, and thought they had already vanquished the enemy, and made a great slaughter of them. For as the Judeans had spent their courage upon their known enemies, and were about to enjoy themselves in quietness after their victory, they were easily beaten by these that attacked them afresh, and in particular received a great loss in places where their horses could not be of any service, and which were very stony, and where those that attacked them were better acquainted with the place than themselves. And when the Judeans had suffered this loss, the Arabians raised their spirits after their defeat, and returning back again, slew all those that were already put to flight. And indeed, all sorts of slaughter were now frequent, and of those that escaped, only a few returned into the camp. So King Herod, when he despaired of the battle, rode up to them to bring them assistance. Yet did he not come time enough to do them any service, though he labored hard to do it. But the Judeans' camp was taken, so that the Arabians had unexpectedly a most glorious success,
having gained that victory which of themselves they were no way likely to have gained, and slaying a great part of the enemy's army. Whence afterward Herod could only act like a private robber, and make excursions upon many parts of Arabia, and distress them by sudden incursions, while he encamped among the mountains, and avoided by any means to come to a pitched battle. Yet did he greatly harass the enemy by his assiduity, and the hard labor that he took in this matter. He also took great care of his own forces, and used all the means he could to restore his affairs to their old state. Paragraph 2. At this time it was that the fight happened at Actium between Octavius Caesar and Antony in the 7th year of the reign of Herod. And then it was also that there was an earthquake in Judea, such a one as had not happened at any other time, and which earthquake brought a great destruction upon the cattle in that country. About 10,000 men also perished by the fall of houses, but the army which lodged in the field received no damage by this sad accident. When the Arabians were informed of this, and when those that hated the Judeans and pleased themselves with aggravating the reports told them of it, they raised their spirits as if their enemy's country was quite overthrown, and the men were utterly destroyed, and thought there now remained nothing that could oppose them. Accordingly, they took the Judeans' ambassadors who came to them after all this had happened to make peace with them, and slew them, and came with great alacrity against their army. But the Judeans durst not withstand them, and were so cast down by the calamities they were under that they took no care of their affairs, but gave up themselves to despair, for they had no hope that they should be so upon a level again with them in battles, nor obtain any assistance elsewhere, while their affairs at home were in such great distress. When matters were in this condition, the king persuaded the commanders by his words, and tried to raise their spirits, which were quite sunk. And first he endeavored to encourage and embolden some of the better sort of beforehand, and then ventured to make a speech to the multitude, which he had before avoided to do, lest he should find them uneasy thereat, because of the misfortunes which had happened. So he made a consolatory speech to the multitude in the manner following. Paragraph 3, and I quote, "You are not unacquainted, my fellow soldiers, that we have had, not long since, many accidents that have put a stop to what we are about. It is probable that even those that are most distinguished above others for their courage can hardly keep up their spirits in such circumstances. But since we cannot avoid fighting, and nothing that hath happened is of such a nature but it may by ourselves be recovered into a good state, and by this one brave action only well performed, I have proposed to myself both to give you some encouragements and at the same time some information, both of which parts my design will tend to this point, that you may still continue in your own power and proper fortitude. I will then, in the first place, demonstrate to you that this war is a just one on our side, and that on this account it is a war of necessity, and occasioned by the injustice of our adversaries. For if you be once satisfied of this, it will be a real cause of alacrity to you, after which I will further demonstrate that the misfortunes we are under are of no great consequence, and that we have the greatest reason to hope for victory. I shall begin with the first, and appeal to yourselves as witnesses to what I shall say. You are not ignorant, certainly, of the wickedness of the Arabians, which is to that degree as to appear incredible to all other men, and to include somewhat that shows the grossest barbarity and ignorance of God. The chief things wherein they have affronted us have arisen from covetousness and envy, and they have attacked us in an insidious manner and on the sudden. And what occasion is there for me to mention many instances of such their procedure? When they were in danger of losing their own government of themselves and of being slaves to Cleopatra, what others were they that freed them from that fear? For it was the friendship I had with Antony and the kind disposition he was in towards us
that hath been the occasion that even these Arabians have not been utterly undone. Antony, being unwilling to undertake anything which might be suspected by us of unkindness, but when he had

not reasonable that the Judeans should pay tribute to any man living or allow part of their land to be taxable. But although this was so to be, yet ought we not to pay tribute for these Arabians, whom we have ourselves preserved? Nor is it fit that they who have professed, and that with great integrity and sense of our kindness, that it is not by our means that they keep their principality, should injure us and deprive us of what is our due, and this while we have been still not their enemies, but their friends. And whereas observation of covenants takes place among the bitterest enemies, but among friends is absolutely necessary, this is not observed among these men who think gain to be the best of all things, let it be by any means whatsoever, and that injustice is no harm, for if they might but get money by it. Is it therefore a question with you whether the unjust are to be punished or not, when God himself hath declared his mind that so it ought to be, and hath commanded that we ever should hate injuries and injustice, which is not only just but necessary in wars between several nations? For these Arabians have done what both the Greeks and barbarians own to be an instance of the grossest wickedness with regard to our ambassadors, whom they have beheaded, while the Greeks declare that such ambassadors are sacred and inviolable. And for ourselves, we have learned from God the most excellent of our doctrines and the most holy part of our law, by angels or ambassadors. For this name brings God to the knowing of mankind and is sufficient to reconcile enemies to one another. Now, here, of course, Herod is pretending to be as if he were a Judahite. Of course, everybody knows that he isn't. Continuing, what wickedness then can be greater than the slaughter of ambassadors who come to treat about doing what is right? And when such have been their actions, how is it possible they can either live securely in common life or be successful in war? In my opinion, that is impossible. But perhaps some will say that what is holy and what is righteous is indeed on our side, but that the Arabians are either more courageous or more numerous than we are. Now, as to this, in the first place, it is not fit for us to say so, for with whom is what is righteous? With them is God himself. Now, where is God? There is both multitude and courage. But to examine our own circumstances a little, we were conquerors in the first battle, and when we fought again, they were not able to oppose us, but ran away and could not endure our attacks or our courage. But when we had conquered them, then came Athenio and made war against us without declaring it. And pray, is this an instance of their manhood, or is it not a second instance of their wickedness and treachery? Why are we therefore of less courage on account of that which ought to inspire us with stronger hopes? And why are we terrified at these who, when they fight upon a level, are continually beaten, and when they seem to be conquerors, they gain it by wickedness? And if we suppose that anyone should deem them to be men of real courage, will he not be excited by that very consideration to do his utmost against them? For true valor is not shown by fighting against weak persons, but in being able to overcome the most hardy. But then, if the distresses we ourselves are under and the miseries that have come by the earthquake have affrighted anyone, let him consider in the first place that this very thing will deceive the Arabians by their supposal that with what hath become fallen us is greater than it really is. Moreover, it is not right that the same things embolden themselves should discourage us. For these men, you see, do not derive their alacrity from any advantageous virtue of their own, but from their hope, as to us, that we are quite cast down by our misfortunes. But when we boldly march against them, we shall soon pull down their insolent conceit of themselves, and shall gain this by attacking them, that they will not be so insolent when we do come to the battle. For our distresses are not so great, nor is what hath happened an indication of the anger of God against us, as some imagine, for such things are accidental and adversities that come in the usual course of things. And if we allow that this was done by the will of God, we must allow that it is now over by his will also, and that he is satisfied with what he hath already done.

For had he been willing to afflict us still more thereby, he had not changed his mind so soon. And as for the war we are engaged in, he hath himself demonstrated that he is willing it should go on, and that he knows it to be a just war. For while some of the people in the country have perished, all you who were in harms have suffered nothing, but all are preserved alive, whereby God makes it plain to us that if you had universally with your children and wives been in the army, it had come to pass that you had not undergone anything that would have much hurt you. Considering these things, and what is more than all the rest, that you have God at all times for your protector, and prosecute these men with just bravery, who in point of friendship are unjust, in their battles perfidious, towards ambassadors impious, and always inferior to you in valor, unquote. End of paragraph 3. So here is probably the first instance of a Jew, once having achieved power, raising the banner of patriotism and getting other people to fight the Jews' wars for them, as we have seen in many cases here in the modern era with the Rothschilds raising armies against white nations to fight against each other. Continuing now with paragraph 4. When the Judeans heard this speech, they were much raised in their minds and more disposed to fight than before. So Herod, when he had offered the sacrifices appointed by the law, made haste and took them and led them against the Arabians, and in order to do that, passed over Jordan and pitched his camp near to that of the enemy. He also thought fit to seize upon a certain castle that lay in the midst of them, as hoping it would be for his advantage, and would the sooner produce a battle. And if there were occasion for delay, he should by it have his camp fortified. And as the Arabians had the same intentions upon that place, a contest arose about it. At first they were but skirmishes, after which there came more soldiers, and it proved a sort of fight, and some fell on both sides, till those of the Arabian side were beaten and retreated. This was no small encouragement to the Judeans immediately, and when Herod observed that the enemy's army were disposed to anything rather than to come to an engagement, he ventured boldly to attempt the bulwark itself and to pull it to pieces, and so to get nearer to their camp in order to fight them. For when they were forced out of their trenches, they were out in disorder and had not the least alacrity or hope for victory. Yet did they fight hand to hand, because they were no more in the number than the Judeans, because they were in such a disposition of war that they were under necessity of coming on boldly. So they came on to the terrible battle, while not a few that fell on each side. However, at length the Arabians fled, and so a great slaughter was made upon their being routed, that they were not only killed by their enemies, but became the authors of their own deaths also, and were trodden down by the multitude and the great current of people in disorder, and were destroyed by their own armor. So 5,000 men lay dead upon the spot, while the rest of the multitude soon ran within the bulwark for safety, but had no firm hope of safety by reason of their want of necessities, especially of water. The Judeans pursued them, but could not get in with them, but sat about, round about the bulwark and watched any assistance that would get into them, and prevented any there that had been mind to it from running away. End of paragraph 4. Paragraph 5. When the Arabians were in these circumstances, they sent ambassadors to Herod, in the first place to propose terms of accommodation, and after that to offer him, so pressing was their thirst upon them, to undergo whatsoever he pleased, if he would free them from their present distress. But he would admit no ambassadors, of no price of redemption, nor of any other moderate terms whatever, being very desirous to revenge those unjust actions which they had been guilty of towards this nation. This, of course, reminds us of federal dictator Rosenfeld, who was
Jewish by his mother's side, the Delano family, his expression, unconditional surrender. So they were necessitated by other motives, and particularly by thirst, to come out and deliver themselves up to him to be carried away captives. And in 5 days' time, the number of 4,000 were taken prisoners, while all the rest resolved to make a sally upon their enemies and to fight it out with them, choosing rather, if so it must be, to die therein than to perish gradually and ingloriously. When they had taken this resolution, they came out of their trenches, but could no way sustain the fight, being too much disabled, both in mind and body, and having not room to exert themselves, and thought it an advantage to be killed, and a misery to survive. So at the first onset there fell about 7,000 of them, after which stroke they let all the courage they had put on behalf before the fall, and stood amazed at Herod's warlike spirit under his own calamities. So for the future they yield, and made him ruler of their nation. Whereupon he was greatly elevated at so seasonable a success, and returned home, taking great authority upon him on account of so bold and glorious an expedition as he had made. End of chapter 5. Chapter 6, with the heading, How Herod Slew Hyrcanus, and then hasted away to Caesar, and obtained the kingdom from him also, and how, a little time afterward, he entertained Caesar in a most honorable manner. Paragraph 1. Herod's other affairs were now very prosperous, and he was not to be easily assaulted on any side. Yet did there come upon him a danger that would hazard his entire dominions. After Antony had been beaten at the Battle of Actium by Caesar, Octavian. For at that time both Herod's enemies and friends despaired of his affairs, for it was not probable that he would remain without punishment, who had shown so much friendship for Antony. So it happened that his friends despaired, and had no hopes of his escape. But for his enemies, they all outwardly appeared troubled at his case, but were privately very glad of it, as hoping to obtain a change for the better. As for Herod himself, he saw that there was no one of royal dignity left but Hyrcanus, and therefore he thought it would be for his advantage not to suffer him to be an obstacle on his way any longer. For that in case he himself survived and escaped the danger he was in, he thought it was the safest way to put it out of the power of such a man to make any attempt against him at such junctures of affairs, as was more worthy of the kingdom than himself, and in case he should be slain by Caesar, his envy prompted him to desire to slay him that would otherwise be king after him. End of paragraph 1. So we see that Herod will assassinate anybody who stands in his way. Paragraph 2. While Herod had these things in mind, there was a certain occasion afforded him, for Hyrcanus was of so mild a temper, both then and at other times, that he desired not to mediate with public affairs, nor to concern himself with innovations, but left all to fortune, and contented himself with what afforded him. But Alexandra, his daughter, was a lover of strife, and was exceeding desirous of a change of the government, and spoke to her father not to bear forever Herod's injurious treatment of their family, but to anticipate their future hopes, as he might safely might, and desired him to write about these matters to Malchus, who was then governor of Arabia, to receive them, and to secure them from Herod, for that if they went away, and Herod's affairs proved to be as it was likely that it would be by reason of Caesar's enmity to him, they should then be the only persons that could take the government, and this both on account of the royal family they were of, and on account of the good disposition of the multitude to them. While she used these persuasions, Hyrcanus put off her suit. But as she showed that she was a woman, and a contentious woman too, and would not desist either night or day, but would always be speaking to him about these matters, and about Herod's treacherous designs, she at last prevailed with him to entrust Dositheus, one of his friends, with a letter,
wherein his resolution was declared, and he desired the Arabian governor to send him some horsemen who should receive him and conduct him to Lake Asphaltites, which is from the grounds of Jerusalem 300 furlongs. And he did therefore trust Dositheus with his letter, because he was a careful attendant on him and on Alexandra, and had no small occasion to bear ill will to Herod, for he was a kinsman of one Joseph, whom he had slain, and a brother of those that were formerly slain at Tyre by Antony. Yet could not these motives induce Dositheus to serve Hyrcanus in this affair, for preferring the hopes that he had from the present king to those he had from him, he gave Herod the letter. So he took his kindness in no good part, and bade him besides to do what he had already done, that is, go on in serving him, by rolling up the epistle and sealing it again and delivering it to Malchus, and then to bring back the letter in answer to it, for it would be much better if he could know Malchus's intentions also. And when Dositheus was ready to serve him in this point also, the Arabian governor returned back for answer that he would receive Hyrcanus and all that should come with him, and even all the Judeans that were of his party, that he would moreover send forces sufficient to secure them in their journey, and that he should be in no want of anything he should desire. Now, as soon as Herod had received this letter, he immediately sent for Hyrcanus and questioned him about the league he had made with Malchus. And when he denied it, he showed the letter to the Sanhedrin and put the man to death immediately. End of paragraph 2. So we see that no one can be trusted in the presence of a Jew, for fear of the Jews and their treachery. Paragraph 3. And this account we give the reader as it is contained in the commentaries of King Herod, but other historians do not agree with them, for they suppose that Herod did not find, but rather made this an occasion for thus putting him to death, and that by treacherously laying a snare for him. For thus to do, they write, quote, that Herod and he were at once at a treat, and that Herod had given no occasion to suspect that he was displeased at him, but put this question to Hyrcanus, whether he had received any letters from Malchus. And when he answered that he had received letters, but those of salutation only, and when he asked further whether he had not received any presents from him, and when he had replied that he had received no more than 4 horses to ride on, which Malchus had sent him, they pretended that Herod charged these upon him as the crimes of bribery and treason, and gave orders that he should be led away and slain. And in order to demonstrate that he had been guilty of no offense, when he was thus brought to his end, they allege how mild his temper had been, and that even in his youth he had never given any demonstration of boldness or rashness, and that the case was the same when he came to be king, but that even then committed the management of the greatest part of public affairs to Antipater, and that he was now above 80 years old, and knew that Herod's government was in a secure state. He also came over to Euphrates, and left those who greatly honored him beyond that river, though he were to be entirely under Herod's government, and that it is a most incredible thing that he should enterprise anything by way of innovation, and not at all agreeable to his temper, but that this was a plot of Herod's own contrivance. End of paragraph 3. Paragraph 4. And this was the fate of Hyrcanus, and he thus did end his life, after he had endured various and manifold turns of fortune in his lifetime. For he was made high priest of the Judahite nation in the beginning by his mother Alexandra's reign, who held the government 9 years. And when, after his mother's death, he took the kingdom himself and held it 3 months, he lost it by the means of his brother Aristobulus. He was then restored by Pompey and received all sorts of honor from him and enjoyed them for 40 years. But when he was again deprived by Antigonus and was maimed in his body, he was made a captive by the Parthians and thence returned home again after some time on account of the hopes that Herod had given him.
none of which came to pass according to his expectation. But still he conflicted with many misfortunes through the whole course of his life, and what was the heaviest calamity of all, as we have related already, he came to an end which was undeserved by him. His character appeared to be that of a man of a mild and moderate disposition, who suffered the administration of affairs to be generally done by others under him. He was averse to much meddling with the public, nor had shrewdness enough to govern a kingdom, and both Antipater and Herod came to their greatness by reason of his mildness, and at last he met with such an end from them as was not agreeable either to justice or piety. Amen to that. Paragraph 5. Now Herod, as soon as he had put Hyrcanus out of the way, made haste to Caesar, and because he could not have any hopes of kindness from him, on account of the friendship he had had for Antony, he had a suspicion of Alexandra, lest she should take this opportunity to bring the multitude to a revolt and introduce a sedition into the affairs of the kingdom. So he committed this care of everything to his brother Pheroras, and placed his mother Cypris, and his sister Salome, and the whole family at Masada, and gave him a charge that if he should hear any sad news about him, he should take care of the government. But as to Mariamne, his wife, because of the misunderstanding between her and her sister and his sister's mother, which made it impossible for them to live together, he placed her at Alexandrium with Alexandra, her mother, and left his treasurer Joseph and Sohemus of Etruria to take care of that fortress. These two had been very faithful to him from the beginning, and were now left as a guard to the women. They also had it in charge that if they should hear any mischief that had befallen him, they should kill them both, and as far as they were able to preserve the kingdom for his sons and for his brother Pheroras. Paragraph 6. When he had given them this charge, he made haste to Rhodes to meet Caesar. And when he had sailed to that city, he took off his diadem, but remitted nothing else of his usual dignity. And when, upon his meeting him, he desired that he would let him speak to him, he therein exhibited a much more noble specimen of a great soul, for he did not betake himself to supplications, as men usually do upon such occasions, nor offered him any petition, as if he were an offender, but after an undaunted manner gave an account of what he had done, for he spake thus to Caesar, quote, that he had the greatest friendship for Antony and did everything that he could that he might attain the government, that he was not indeed in the army with him because the Arabians had diverted him, but that he had sent him both money and corn, which was but too little in comparison of what he ought to have done for him. Quote, for if a man owns himself to be another's friend and knows him to be a benefactor, he is obliged to hazard everything, to use every faculty of his soul, every member of his body, and all the wealth he hath for him, in which I confess I have been too deficient. However, I am conscious of to myself that so far I have done right, that I have not deserted him on his defeat at Actium, nor upon the evident change of his fortune have I transferred my hopes from him to another, but have preserved myself, though not as a valuable fellow soldier, yet certainly as a faithful counselor to Antony, when I demonstrated to him that the only way he had to save himself and not lose all his authority was to slay Cleopatra. For when she was once dead, there would be room for him to retain his authority, and rather to bring thee to make a composition with him, than to continue at enmity any longer. None of which advices would he attend to, but preferred his own rash resolutions before them, which have happened unprofitably for him, but profitably for thee. Now, therefore, in case thou determinest about me and my alacrity in serving Antony, according to thy anger at him, I own there is no room for me to deny what I have done, nor will I be ashamed to own, and that publicly too, that I had a great kindness for him. But if thou wilt put him out of the case, and only examine how I behave myself to my benefactors in general, and what sort of friend I am, thou wilt find by experience that we shall do, and be the same to thyself, for it is but changing the names,
and the firmness of friendship that we all share and bear, thee will not be disapproved by thee. Unquote. End of paragraph 6. Paragraph 7. By this speech and by his behavior, which showed Caesar the frankness of his mind, he greatly gained upon him, who was himself of a generous and magnificent temper, insomuch that those very actions which were the foundation of the accusation against him procured him Caesar's goodwill. Accordingly, he restored him his diadem again, and encouraged him to exhibit himself as a great friend to himself as he had been to Antony, and then had him in a great esteem. Moreover, he added this, that Quintius Didius had written to him that Herod had very readily assisted him in the affair of the gladiators. So when he had obtained such a kind reception, and had, beyond all his hopes, procured his crown to be more entirely and firmly settled upon him than ever, by Caesar's donation, as well as by that decree of the Romans, which Caesar took care to procure for his greater security, he conducted Caesar on his way to Egypt, and made him presents, even beyond his ability, to both him and his friends, and in general behaved himself with great magnanimity. He also desired that Caesar would not put to death one Alexander, who had been a companion to Antony. But Caesar had sworn to put him to death, and so he could not obtain this petition. And now he returned to Judea again with greater honor and assurance than ever, and affrighted those that had expectations to the contrary, as still acquiring from him his very dangerous greater splendor than before. By the favor of God to him. So he prepared for the reception of Caesar as he was going out of Syria to invade Egypt. And when he came, he entertained him at Ptolemais with all royal magnificence. He also bestowed presents on the army and brought them provisions in abundance. He also proved to be one of Caesar's most cordial friends and put the army in array and rode along with Caesar, and had 150 men well appointed in all respects, after a rich and sumptuous manner, for the better reception of him and his friends. He also provided them with what they should want, as they passed over the dry desert, insomuch that they lacked neither wine nor water, which last the soldiers stood in the greatest need of. And besides, he presented Caesar with 800 talents, and procured to himself the goodwill of them all, because he was assisting to them in a much greater manner and more splendid degree than the kingdom he had obtained could afford, by which he more and more demonstrated to Caesar the firmness of his friendship and his readiness to assist him. And what was of the greatest advantage to him was this, that his liberality came at a seasonable time also, and when they returned again out of Egypt, his assistances were no way inferior to the good offices he had formerly done them. End of chapter 6. Translator's note here, it bears mentioning that Herod, being a descendant of Cain directly in that bloodline, has a tremendous penchant for murder. And Herod's descendants as well, known as the Jews of today, first of all, the Edomite Jews from which he is directly descended, and then with the addition of the Ashkenazi Jews mixing their blood with the Hittite bloodline, Edomite bloodline from the Middle East, we see their penchant for murder and assassination, engaging in wars, has not ceased whatsoever. Let's continue now. Chapter 7, How Herod Slew Sohemus and Mariamne, and afterwards Alexandra and Costobarus, and his most intimate friends, and at last the sons of Babas also. Paragraph 1. However, when he came into his kingdom again, he found his house in disorder, and his wife Mariamne and her mother Alexandra very uneasy. For as they supposed, what was easy to be supposed, that they were not put into that fortress, Alexandrium, for the security of their persons, but as into a garrison for their imprisonment, and that they had no power over anything, either of others or of their own affairs, they were very uneasy.
And Mariamne, supposing that the king's love to her was but hypocritical, and rather pretended as advantageous to himself than real, she looked upon it as fallacious. She also was grieved that he would not allow her any hopes of surviving him if he should come to any harm himself. She also recollected what commands he had formerly given to Joseph, insomuch that she endeavored to please her keepers, and especially Sohemus, as well apprised how all was in his power. And at the first Sohemus was faithful to Herod, and neglected none of the things that he had given him in charge. But when the women, by kind words and liberal presents, had gained his affections over to them, he was by degrees overcome, and at length discovered to them all the king's injunctions, and this on that account principally, that he did not so much as hope he would come back with the same authority as he had before, so that he had thought he should be both escape any danger from him, and supposed that he did thereby much gratify the women, who were likely not to be overlooked in the settling of the government, may that would be able to make him abundant recompense, since they must either reign themselves or be very near to him that should reign. He had a further ground of hope also that though Herod should have all the success he could wish for and should return again, he could not contradict his wife in what she desired, for she knew that the king's fondness for his wife was inexpressible. These were the motives that drew Sohemus to discover that injunctions had been given to him. So Mariamne was greatly displeased to hear that there was no end of the danger she was under from Herod, and was greatly uneasy of it, and wished that he might obtain no favors from Caesar, and esteemed it almost an insurmountable task to live with him any longer, and this she afterwards openly declared, without concealing her resentment. Paragraph 2. And now Herod sailed home with joy at the unexpected good success he had had, and went first of all, as was proper, to his wife, and told her, and her only, the good news, as preferring her before the rest, on account of his fondness for her, and the intimacy there had been between them, and saluted her. But it so happened that as he told her of the good success he had had, she was so far from rejoicing at it that she rather was sorry for it, nor was she able to conceal her resentments, but depending on her dignity and the nobility of her birth, in return for his salutations, she gave a groan, and declared evidently that she rather grieved than rejoiced at his success. Okay, this is proof that Mariamne was of noble birth and Herod was an Edomite, not a Judahite. Continuing, and this till Herod was disturbed at her, as affording him not only marks of her suspicion, but evident signs of her dissatisfaction. This much troubled him to see that this surprising hatred of his wife to him was not concealed, but open. And he took this so ill, and yet was so unable to bear it, on account of the fondness he had for her, that he could not continue long in any one mind, but sometimes was angry at her, and sometimes reconciled himself to her, but by always changing one passion for another, he was still in great uncertainty, and thus was entangled between hatred and love, and was frequently disposed to inflict punishment on her for her insolence towards him. But being deeply in love with her in his soul, he was not able to get quit of this woman. In short, as he would gladly have her punished, so was he afraid lest ere he were aware she should, by putting her to death, bring a heavier punishment upon himself at the same time. End of paragraph 2. So it shows that the only thought of, the only form of conscience Herod had was fear of other punishment. Paragraph 3. When Herod's sister and mother perceived that he was in this temper with regard to Mariamne, they thought they had now got an excellent opportunity to exercise their hatred against her, and provoked Herod to wrath by telling him such long stories and calumnies about her as might at once excite his hatred and his jealousy. Now, though he willingly enough heard their words,
Yet had not he courage enough to do anything to her as if he believed them. But still he became worse and worse disposed to her. And these ill passions were more and more inflamed on both sides, while she did not hide her disposition towards him. And he turned his love to her into wrath against her. But when he was just going to put this matter past all remedy, he heard the news that Caesar was the victor in the war, and that Antony and Cleopatra were both dead, and that he had conquered Egypt. Whereupon he made haste to go to meet Caesar, and left the affairs of his family in the present state. However, Mariamne recommended Sohemus to him, as he was setting out on his journey, and professed that she owed him thanks for the care he had taken of her, and asked of the king for him a place in the government, upon which an honorable employment was bestowed upon him accordingly. Now, when Herod was come into Egypt, he was introduced to Caesar with great freedom, as already a friend of his, and received very great favors from him. For he made him a present of those 400 Galatians who had been Cleopatra's guards, and restored that country to him again, which by her means had been taken away from him. He also added to his kingdom Gadara, Hippos, and Samaria, and besides those, the maritime cities of Gaza, Anthedon, Joppa, and Strato's Tower. End of paragraph 3. Paragraph 4. Upon these new acquisitions, he grew more magnificent and conducted Caesar as far as Antioch. But upon his return, as much as his prosperity was augmented by the foreign additions that had been made him, so much the greater was the distress that came upon him in his own family, and chiefly in the affair of his wife, wherein he formerly appeared to have been most of all fortunate. For the affection he had for Mariamne was no way inferior to the affections of such as are on that account celebrated in history, and this very justly. As for her, she was in other respects a chaste woman, and faithful to him. Yet had she somewhat of a woman rough by nature, and treated her husband imperiously enough, because she saw he was fond of her as to be enslaved by her. She did not also consider seasonably with herself that she lived under a monarchy, and that she was at another's disposal, and accordingly would behave herself after a saucy manner to him, which yet he usually put off in a jesting way, and bore with moderation and good temper. She would also expose his mother and his sister openly on account of the meanness of their birth, and would speak unkindly of them, insomuch that there was before this a disagreement and unpardonable hatred among the women, and it was now come to greater reproaches of one another than formerly, which suspicions increased and lasted a whole year after Herod returned from Caesar. However, these misfortunes, which had been kept under some decency for a great while, burst out all at once upon such an occasion as was now offered. For as the king was one day about noon laying down on his bed to rest him, he called for Mariamne, out of the great affection he had always had for her. She came in accordingly, but would not lie down by him, and when he was very desirous of her company, she showed her contempt of him, and added, by way of reproach, that he had caused her grandfather and her brother to be slain. And when he took this injury very unkindly, and was ready to use violence to her in a precipitate manner, the king's sister Salome, observing that he was more than ordinarily disturbed, sent into the king his cupbearer, who had been prepared long beforehand for such a design, and bade him tell the king how Mariamne had persuaded him to give his assistance in preparing a love potion for him. And if he appeared to be greatly concerned, and to ask that what love potion was, to tell him that she had the potion, and that he was desired only to give it to him. But in case he did not appear to be much concerned at this potion, to let the thing drop, and that if he did so, no harm should thereby come to him. When she had given him these instructions, she sent him at this time to make such a speech. So he went in after a composed manner, to gain credit to what he should say, and yet somewhat hastily,
and said that Mariamne had given him presents and persuaded him to give him a love potion. And when this moved the king, he said that this love potion was a composition that she had given him, whose effects he did not know, which was the reason of his resolving to give him this information, as the safest course he could take, both for himself and for the king. When Herod heard what he said, and was in an ill disposition before, his indignation grew more violent, and he ordered that eunuch of Mariamne, who was most faithful to her, to be brought to torture about this potion, as well knowing it was not possible that anything small or great could be done without him. And when the man was under the utmost agonies, he could say nothing concerning the thing he was tortured about, but so far he knew that Mariamne's hatred against him was occasioned by somewhat that Sohemus had said to her. Now, as he was saying this, Herod cried aloud and said that Sohemus, who had been at all other times most faithful to him and to his government, would not have betrayed what injunctions he had given him unless he had had a nearer conversation than ordinary with Mariamne. So he gave orders that Sohemus should be seized on and slain immediately. But he allowed his wife to take her trial, and got together those that were most faithful to him, and laid an elaborate accusation against her for this love potion and composition, which had been charged upon her by way of calumny only. However, he kept no temper in what he said, and was in too great a passion for judging well about this matter. Accordingly, when the court was at length satisfied that he was so resolved, they passed the sentence of death upon her. But when the sentence was passed upon her, his temper was suggested by himself and by some others of the court that she should not thus hastily be put to death, but be laid in prison in one of the former fortresses belonging to the kingdom. But Salome and her party labored hard to have the woman put to death, and they prevailed with the king to do so, and advised this out of caution, lest the multitude should be tumultuous if she were suffered to live. And thus was Mariamne led to execution. End of paragraph 4. So Salome, the Edomitess, and her mother conspired to have this potion readied, which would make Herod suspicious of it being poison, and therefore Mariamne was put to death. Paragraph 5. When Alexandra observed how things went, and that there were small hopes that she herself should escape the like treatment from Herod, she changed her behavior to quite the reverse of what might have been expected from her former boldness. And this after a very indecent manner. For out of her desire to show how entirely ignorant she was of the crimes laid against Mariamne, she leaped out of her place and reproached her daughter in the hearing of all the people, and cried out that she had been an ill woman and ungrateful to her husband, and that her punishment came justly upon her for such insolent behavior, for that she had not made proper returns to him who had been their common benefactor. And when she had for some time acted on this hypocritical manner, and had been so outrageous as to tear her hair, this indecent dissembling behavior, as was to be expected, was greatly condemned by the rest of the spectators, as it was principally by the poor woman who was to suffer. For at the first she gave not a word, nor was discomposed at her peevishness, and only looked at her. Yet did she, out of a greatness of soul, discover her concern for her mother's offense, and especially for exposing herself in a manner so unbecoming her. But as for herself, she went to her death with an unshaken firmness of mind, and without changing the color of her face, and thereby evidently discovered the nobility of her descent to the spectators, even in the last moments of her life. So anyway, she was able to blush, proving she was an Edomite. Although she did not do that in this case because she was so firmly resolved to death. Paragraph 6. And thus died Mariamne, a woman of an excellent character, both for chastity and greatness of soul. But she wanted moderation, meaning lacked it, and had too much of contention in her nature,
Yet had she all that can be said in the beauty of her body, and her majestic appearance and conversation, and thence arose the greatest part of the occasions why she did not prove so agreeable to the king, nor live so pleasantly with him as she might otherwise have done, for while she was most indulgently used by the king, out of his fondness for her, and did not expect that he could do anything hard to her, she took too unbounded a liberty. Moreover, that which most afflicted her was that he had done to her relatives, and she ventured to speak of all they had suffered by him, and at last greatly provoked both the king's mother and sister, till they became enemies to her, and even he himself also did the same, on whom alone she depended for her expectations of escaping the last of punishments. End of paragraph 6. Josephus is being way too kind to Herod here. Paragraph 7. But when she was once dead, the king's affections for her were kindled in a more outrageous manner than before, whose old passion for her we have already described. For his love to her was not of a calm nature, nor such as we usually meet with among other husbands. For at its commencement it was of an enthusiastic kind, nor was it, by their long cohabitation and free conversation together, brought under his power to manage. But at this time his love to Mariamne seemed to seize him in such a peculiar manner, as looked like divine vengeance upon him for taking away her life. For he would frequently call for her, and frequently lament for her, in a most indecent manner. Moreover, he bethought him of everything he could make use of to divert his mind from thinking of her, and contrived feasts and assemblies for that purpose, but nothing would suffice. He therefore laid aside the administration of public affairs, and was so far conquered by his passion that he would order his servants to call for Mariamne as if she were still alive and could still hear them. And when he was in this way, there arose a pestilential disease and carried off the greatest part of the multitude and of his best and most esteemed friends, and made all men suspect that this was brought upon them by the anger of God for the injustice that he had been done to Mariamne. This circumstances affect the king all the more, till at length he forced himself to go into the desert places, and therefore, under pretense of going a-hunting, bitterly afflicted himself. Yet had he not borne his grief there many days before he fell into a most dangerous distemper himself. He had an inflammation upon him, and a pain in the hinder part of his head, joined with madness, and for the remedies that were used, they did him no good at all, but proved contrary to his case, and so at length brought him to despair. All the physicians also that were about him, partly because the medicines they brought for his recovery could not at all conquer the disease, and partly because his diet could be no other than what his disease inclined him to, desired him to eat whatever he had a mind to, and so left the small hope they had of his recovery in the power of that diet, and committed him to fortune. And thus did his distemper go on while he was at Samaria, now called Sebaste. Paragraph 8. Now Alexandra abode at this time at Jerusalem, and being informed what condition Herod was in, she endeavored to get possession of the fortified places that were about the city, which were two, the one belonging to the city itself, and the other belonging to the temple, and that those that could get into their hands had the whole nation under their power, for without the command of them it was not possible to offer their sacrifices, and to think of leaving off those sacrifices is to every Judahite plainly impossible, who are still more ready to those to lose their lives than to leave off that divine worship which they have been wont to pay God. Alexander, therefore, discoursed with those at the keeping of those strongholds, that it was proper for them to deliver the same to her and to Herod's sons, lest upon his death any other person should seize upon the government, and that upon his recovery none could keep them more safely for him than those of his own family. These words were not by them at all taken in good part, and as they had been in former times faithful to Herod,
They resolved to continue so more than ever, both because they hated Alexandra and because they thought it a sort of impiety to despair of Herod's recovery while he was yet alive, for they had been his old friends. And one of them, whose name was Achaiabus, was his cousin German. They sent messengers, therefore, to acquaint him with Alexander's design, so he made no longer delay, but gave orders to have her slain. Yet was it with difficulty, after he had endured great pain, that he got clear of his distemper. He was still sorely afflicted, both in mind and body, and made very uneasy, and readier than ever, upon all occasion, to inflict punishment upon those that fell under his hand. He also slew the most intimate of his friends, Costobarus, and Lysimachus, and Gadius, who was also called Antipater, as also Dositheus, and that upon the following occasion. Paragraph 9. So we see assassinations and murders running wild. Costobarus was an Idumean by birth, and one of principal dignity among them, and one whose ancestors had been priests to the Cosae, whom the Idumeans had formerly esteemed as a god. But after Hyrcanus had made a change in their political government and made them receive the Judahite customs and law, Herod made Costobarus governor of Idumea and Gaza and gave him his sister Salome to wife. And this was upon his slaughter of his uncle Joseph, who had that government before, as we have related already. When Costobarus had gotten to be so highly advanced, it pleased him, and was more than he hoped for, and he was more and more puffed up by his good success. In a little while he exceeded all bounds, and did not think fit to obey what Herod, as their ruler, commanded him, or that the Idumeans should make use of the Judahite customs, or be subject to them. He therefore sent to Cleopatra, and informed her that the Idumeans had been always under his progenitors, and that for the same reason it was but just that she should desire that country for him of Antony, for that he was ready to transfer his friendship to her. And this he did, not because he was better pleased to be under Cleopatra's government, but because he thought that upon a diminution of Herod's power, it would not be difficult for him to obtain himself the entire government over the Idumeans, and somewhat more also. For he raised his hopes still higher, as having no small pretenses, both by his birth and by these riches, which he had gotten by his constant attention to filthy lucre. Another typical Jew. Filthy lucre. And accordingly, it was not a small matter that he aimed at. So Cleopatra desired this country of Antony, but failed of her purpose. An account of this was brought to Herod, who was thereupon ready to kill Costobarus. Yet upon the entreaties of his sister and mother, he forgave him, and vouchsafed to pardon him entirely, though he still had a suspicion of him afterwards for this his attempt. End of paragraph 9. Okay, so it's not uncommon for Jews to murder each other. Paragraph 10. But sometime afterward, when Salome happened to quarrel with Costobarus, she sent him a bill of divorce and dissolved her marriage with him, though this was not according to the Judahite laws. For with us, again showing that Josephus is in fact a Judahite, for with us it is lawful for a husband to do so. But a wife, if she departs from her husband, cannot of herself be married to another, unless her former husband put her away. However, Salome chose not to follow the law of her country. It was not her country anyway, she was an Edomite, but the law of her authority, and so renounced her wedlock, and told her brother Herod that she left her husband out of her goodwill to him, because she perceived that he with Antipater and Lysimachus and Dositheus were raising a sedition against him. As an evidence whereof, she alleged the case of the sons of Babas, that they had been by him preserved alive already for the interval of 12 years,
which proved to be true. But when Herod thus unexpectedly heard of it, he was greatly surprised at it, and was the more surprised because the relation appeared incredible to him. As for the fact relating to these sons of Babas, Herod had formerly taken great pains to bring them to punishment as being enemies to his government, but they were now forgotten by him on account of the length of time since he had ordered them to be slain. Now the cause of his ill will and hatred to them arose hence, that while Antigonus was king, Herod with his army besieged the city of Jerusalem, where the distress and miseries which the besieged endured were so pressing that the greater number of them invited Herod into the city and already placed their hopes on him. Now the sons of Babas were of great dignity and had power among the multitude and were faithful to Antigonus and were always raising calumnies against Herod and encouraged the people to preserve the government to that royal family which held it by inheritance. So these men acted thus politically and as they thought for their own advantage. But when the city was taken and Herod had gotten the government into his own hands and Costobarus was appointed to hinder men from passing out the gates and to guard the city, that those citizens that were guilty and of the party opposite to the king might not get out of it. Costobarus, being sensible that the sons of Babas were had in respect and honor by the whole multitude, and supposing that their preservation might be of great advantage to him in the changes of government afterward, he set them by themselves and concealed them in his own farms. And when this thing was suspected, he assured Herod upon oath that he really knew nothing of that matter, and so overcame the suspicions that lay upon him. Nay, after that, when the king had publicly proposed the reward for the discovery and had put in practice all sorts of methods for searching out this matter, he would not confess it, but being persuaded that when he had first denied it, if the men were found, he should not escape unpunished, he was forced to keep them secret, not only out of his good will to them, but out of a necessary regard to his own preservation also. But when the king knew this thing, by his sister's information, he sent men to the places where he had the intimation they were concealed, and ordered both them and those that were accused as guilty with them to be slain, insomuch that there were now none at all left of the kindred of Hyrcanus, and the kingdom was entirely in Herod's power, and there was nobody remaining of such dignity as could put a stop to what he did against the Judahite laws. End of chapter 7. So here we see now Herod has no royal Judahite opposition left. He had slain every person of dignity, that is, every Judahite capable of assembling the Judahite people against him. Chapter 8. With this heading, how 10 men of the citizens of Jerusalem made a conspiracy against Herod for the foreign practices he had introduced, which was a transgression of the laws of their country, concerning the building of Sebaste and Caesarea and other edifices of Herod. Paragraph 1. On this account it was that Herod revolted from the laws of his country and corrupted their ancient constitution by the introduction of foreign practices, which constitution yet ought to have been preserved inviolable, by which means we became guilty of great wickedness afterwards, while those religious observances which used to lead the multitude into piety were now neglected. For in the first place he appointed solemn games to be celebrated every 5th year in honor of Caesar, and built a theater at Jerusalem, as also a very great amphitheater in the plain. Both of them were indeed costly works, but opposite of the Judahite customs. For we have had no such shows delivered down to us as fit to be used or exhibited by us, yet did he celebrate these games every 5 years in the most solemn and splendid manner, which all proves that he was not sincere in any practice of Judahite law ever. It has taken all these assassinations to prove that.
He also made proclamation to the neighboring countries and called men together out of every nation.

persons the most famous for such exercises to come to this contest for victory. He also proposed no small rewards to those who ran for the prizes in chariot races when they were drawn by two or three or four pair of horses. He also imitated everything, though ever so costly and magnificent in other nations, out of an ambition that he might give the most public demonstration of his grandeur. Inscriptions also of the great actions of Caesar and trophies of those nations which he had conquered in his wars, and all made of the purest gold and silver, encompassed the theater itself. Nor was there anything that could be subservient to his design, whether it were precious garments or precious stones set in order, which was not also exposed to sight in these games. He also had made a great preparation of wild beasts, and of lions themselves in great abundance, and of such other beasts as were either of uncommon strength, or of such sort as were rarely seen. These were prepared either to fight with one another, or that men who were condemned to death were to fight with them. And truly, foreigners were greatly surprised and delighted at the vastness of the expenses here exhibited, and at the great dangers that were here seen. But to natural Judahites, this was no better than a dissolution of these customs for which they had so great a veneration. It appeared also no better than an instance of barefaced impiety to throw men to the wild beasts and for the affording delight to the spectators, and it appeared as an instance of no less impiety to change their own laws for such foreign exercises, but above all the rest, the trophies gave most distaste to the Judahites, for as they imagined them to be images included within the armor that hung around about them, they were sorely displeased at them, because it was not the custom of their country to pay honors to such images. End of paragraph one. Here it is worth mentioning that just as in ancient Judea, the modern Christian world, I should say Judeo-Christian world of Anglo-Saxondom, is finally beginning to be alarmed at the degeneracy and the perfidy, the wars, the abortions, the rapes and murders in our society. But they still don't understand that it's the Herodians among us, namely the Edomite Jews and Khazarian Jews, who are the cause of all our troubles. And because of this lack of awareness, the people simply do not know what to do. Paragraph 2. Nor was Herod unacquainted with the disturbance that they were under, and as he thought it unreasonable to use violence with them, so he spake to some of them by way of consolation, and in order to free them from that superstitious fear they were under, yet could he not he satisfy them? But they cried out with one accord, out of their great uneasiness at the offences they thought he had been guilty of, that although they should think of bearing all the rest, yet would they never bear images of men in their city, meaning the trophies, because this was disagreeable to the laws of their country. Now, when Herod saw them at such a disorder, and that they would not easily change their resolution unless they received satisfaction in this point, he called to him the most eminent men among them, and brought them upon the theater, and showed them the trophies, and asked them what sort of things they took these trophies to be. And when they cried out that they were the images of men, he gave order that they should be stripped of these outward ornaments which were about them, and showed them the naked pieces of wood, which pieces of wood, now without any ornaments, became the matter of great sport and laughter to them, because they had before always been had the ornaments of images themselves in derision. Paragraph 3. When therefore Herod had thus got clear of the multitude and had dissipated the vehemency of passion under which they had been, the greatest part of the people were disposed to change their conduct and not to be displeased at him any longer. But still some of them continued in their displeasure against him for his introduction of new customs and esteemed the violation of laws of their country as likely to be the origin of very great mischiefs to them, so that they deemed it an instance of piety rather to hazard themselves to be put to death,
than to seem as if they took no notice.

subjects of Herod, who, upon the change he had made in their government, introduced such customs, and that in a violent manner, which they had never before used, as indeed in pretense a king, but in reality one that showed himself an enemy to their whole nation. On which account 10 men that were citizens of Jerusalem conspired together against him, and sware to one another to undergo any dangers in the attempt, and took daggers with them under their garments, for the purpose of killing Herod. Now there was a certain blind man among those conspirators who had thus sworn to one another, on account of the indignation he had against what he heard to have been done. He was not indeed able to afford the rest any assistance in the undertaking, but was ready to undergo any suffering with them, if so be they should come to any harm, insomuch that he became a very great encourager of the rest of the undertakers. Paragraph 4. When they had taken this resolution, and that by common consent, they went into the theater, hoping that in the first place Herod should not escape them, as they should fall on him so unexpectedly, and supposing, however, that if they missed him, they should kill a great many of those that were about him. And this resolution they took, though they should die for it, in order to suggest to the king what injuries he had done to the multitude. These conspirators, therefore, standing thus prepared beforehand, went about their design with great alacrity. But there was one of those spies of Herod that were appointed for such purposes to fish out and inform him of any conspiracies that should be made against him, who found out the whole affair and told the king of it as he was about to go into the theater. So when he reflected on the hatred which he knew the greatest part of the people bore him, and on the disturbances that arose upon every occasion, he thought that this plot against him not to be improbable. Accordingly, he retired into his palace and called those that were accused of this conspiracy before him by their several names. And as, upon the guards falling upon them, they were caught in the very fact and knew they could not escape, they prepared themselves for their ends with all the decency they could, and so as not at all to recede from their resolute behavior, for they showed no shame for what they were about, nor denied it. But when they were seized, they showed their daggers and professed that the conspiracy they had sworn to was a holy and pious action, that what they had intended to do was not for gain or out of any indulgence to their passions, but principally for those common customs of their country, which all the Judahites were obliged to observe or to die for them. This was what these men said out of their undaunted courage in this conspiracy. So they were led away to execution by the king's guards that stood about them, and patiently underwent all the torments inflicted upon them till they died. Nor was it long that spy who had discovered them was seized on by some of the people out of the hatred they bore to him, and was not only slain by them, but pulled to pieces limb from limb and given to the dogs. This execution was seen by many of the citizens, yet would not one of them discover the doers of it until Herod's making the strict scrutiny after them. By bitter and severe tortures, certain women that were tortured confessed what they had seen done, the authors of which fact were so terribly punished by the king that their entire families were destroyed for this rash attempt. Yet did not the obstinacy of the people and the undaunted constancy they showed in the defense of their laws make Herod any easier to them, but he still strengthened himself after a more secure manner, and resolved to encompass the multitude every way, lest such innovations should end in an open rebellion. End of paragraph 4. Paragraph 5. Since, therefore, he had now the city fortified by the palace in which he lived, and by the temple, which had a strong fortress by it, called Antonia, and was rebuilt by himself, he contrived to make Samaria a fortress for himself also against all the people, and called it Sebaste, supposing that this place would be a stronghold against the

0: 424 Liberty Woods of California.
1: We have this on the line. Ken Timmerman, who's written one of a book called Countdown to Crisis. And because of the situation in the Middle East, because of the growing tension with Iran, because I think it's a real possibility in view of the president's recently released National Strategic Strategy Report, where he talks about the fact that we have a right to attack anyone we want to. We have to believe we feel are a threat to us. I really fear that we're approaching a point, perhaps no return for a war with Iran. But one of the big problems is that Mr. Timmerman is a great deliverer is to suggest that they already have some nuclear weapons they bought on the open market. Can't take the surveillance away from us again. Well, why don't you just go ahead and tell us, and certainly you've been researching this as an independent investigative reporter for a long period of time. Your book, Countdown to Crisis, was talking about a lot of the things, you know, a year ago. But what's your take on what's going on today?
2: I think it's absolutely clear that the Iranian regime is full bent on acquiring nuclear weapons capabilities. We do not know how far along they are in their own programs, in other words, their ability to use their own uranium for their own plans to manufacture weapons. But we do know that they have, just recently this week, they've announced they have got the Talent Enrichment Plant up and running. They have announced that they want to install 3,000 centrifuges to enrich uranium. They have 85 tons of uranium gas that now has been refined in their own plant, which they could enrich, and if they did so, it would give them enough weapons material for 10 bombs, probably by the end of the year.
1: Well, do you think that they may already have purchased some bombs at the, you know, on the open market?
2: There are also reports which they're led to believe are credible, that the Russians have bought weapons, actual weapons, from North Korea. There were originally Soviet weapons, Russian weapons, from SSN-6 missiles. These are 40-year-old missile systems, but still active. And this was done probably in the last 2 years.
1: Well, what about strategic missiles, something like intermediate range missiles? Is that what they have, or do they have more up-to-date missiles from North Korea?
2: No, the SSN-6 missile is an intermediate range missile. We don't know whether they have the actual missiles, which are capable of reaching targets that are approximately 2,000 miles away, or whether they just have the warheads. But this said, Iran, their capability right now, they have missiles that can hit Israel, they can hit U.S. And bases all across the Middle East, and we know that they have nuclear weapons designs.
1: And of course, they also would be able to hit our fleet there in the Indian Ocean, wouldn't they?
2: That's a bit, but they would need long-range missiles to do that. As Dr. said, I make up the gap. Unfortunately, the Silk Road missiles are purchased from China. They can use coastal batteries. They have a lot of other capabilities where they can hit us locally.
1: And of course, the problem is that we may be well moving into a major confrontation. And this, if we get into a battle with Iran, it's not going to be a cakewalk like it was with Iraq. And look at all the trouble we're having with Iraq, which was really pretty much demilitarized before we went in there after being bombed daily for a period of 10 years. We'll be right back with Mr. Timmerman. Well, Ken, these tensions seem to be rising over there. Do you sense that as well? You're certainly pretty close to the center of power back there in Washington, D.C.
2: Clearly, the tensions are rising. There's no doubt about that. As to what a military confrontation would ultimately look like, I think we need to be very cautious and very realistic. First of all, no one in Washington is talking about a massive invasion of Iran should the Iranians make some kind of military moves. And by the way, I think that is going to happen. I think the Iranians are going to precipitate this. I don't think that there will be a preemptive U.S. military strike. This administration doesn't want to do it. And I don't think there's a great deal of willingness in Congress to support that either. But the Iranian regime has plans, and I've looked at those plans recently, and I can tell you that they've been working on these for well over a decade to close the Strait of Hormuz, through which about 20% of the world's oil transits every day. And we know that they have the weapons to do this. Let me give you a couple of examples. The Iranians have purchased from China C802 missiles. These are anti-shipping missiles. They have a range of about 60 to 70 miles. They're over the horizon, which means that you can't see them on the sea. And they are sea-skimming missiles, supersonic and sea-skimming. We actually do not have present from the Russians and the Chinese. These mines are able to identify the ships going overhead. When they see a small vessel, they do not release. When they see an aircraft carrier, they do. And they are rocket propelled. And they rocket up to the bottom of the ocean shelf, 70 miles an hour, and hit the hull of the ship. But people I've spoken to who are naval experts believe that they could actually sink a U.S. aircraft carrier with that kind of mine. So they have serious capabilities, and they are working on how they could use those capabilities against the American fleet and indeed an international fleet in the past couple.
1: Well, of course, the fact of the day is I think there are some people in Iran who aren't quite irrational. They would like to bring about a third world war. Do you have that impression at all, reading and studying about this?
2: Well, the current president of Iran, Mahmoud Ahmadinejad, who I profiled and tamped down the crisis, is very scary. This is a man who took power in August of 2005, just last year. He announced publicly that the goal of his new government was going to be to hasten the return of the Shah Imam, the Imam Mahdi of Shiite Islam.
1: Could you hold on just a moment here, please, Ken? Well, this is Dr. Stan here at Radio Liberty, and our guest this afternoon is Ken Timmerman. And we're basically talking about this idea that Mr. Ahmadinejad, the president of Iran, really wants to bring about the return of the 12th Imam or the Mahdi. So perhaps for our listeners who are not acquainted with this idea of the 12th Imam, they don't even know who the Mahdi is, but could you tell them about that?
2: Well, first of all, here's what happened, Dr. Stan. In Islamic theology, there were 12 descendants of the Prophet Muhammad. The 12th one, the 12th Imam, died at the age of 5. They believe he disappeared, not died, and he's 941, and ever since then he's been hiding. So goes the story at the bottom of a well near, not too far from Tehran, in Iran. So when Ahmadinejad takes power in August of 2005, he declares that the goal of his government is to hasten the return of this 12th Imam. And again, according to their theology, that only happens when there is a world war, a massively destructive world war. So Ahmadinejad says, my goal is to bring about this world war, to bring about the return of the 12th Imam. That's what he's all about.
1: And the Mahdi really is a figure, a mythological figure, that is very, very similar to the Maitreya that the Hindu waits for, the Messiah that the Jews wait for. They believe, I shouldn't say it's a mythological figure, they really believe with all their heart that this is the person who will come and lead the world.
2: Just the Messianic figure, correct?
1: Messianic figure, right?
2: That's correct. The Messianic figure, who, again, according to the Shiite Islamic theology, he will rule at the end of the world in perfect Islamic harmony, and at that point, there will only be Muslims left. So, Ahmadinejad, the president of Iran, believes two things. One, his goal is to bring about this world war, and two, that world war will kill the rest of the non-believers, the Christians and the Jews and the Hindus and everyone else who is not yet converted to Islam.
1: And Chris, this then would explain some of the incredible statements that the president of Iran has been making, like, well, first we should wipe Israel off the face of the earth, the reason the Holocaust didn't take place, but we should send Israel back to Europe and simply send Israel up in Europe. We are going to go ahead and enrich uranium, doesn't matter what the other people in the world want. We're going to, it's almost like they're trying to provoke a confrontation. Is that your feeling?
2: Well, I think that's right. And the troubling thing is that this man is in control of the Revolutionary Guards Corps, which is now the primary military force in Iran. He controls the missile brigades. He controls the nuclear weapons program. Obviously, they're sharing power with him, but he has his finger on the trigger.
1: I have a question. We have a lot of, at least she has, there is this sect, it's what is it, the Ojibwe Society, who holds this idea of the 12th Imam. This is really a relevant new idea. I've never heard it before a few months ago.
2: Well, it's been around for a long time, but you're right. It has not been talked about very much recently. What's kind of ironic about this is that the Ojibwe sect is considered so extreme, even in revolutionary Iran, that Ayatollah Khomeini banned them right after the revolution. since 1979, and they have gone through that. They still existed, and they were not persecuted as former Shah were persecuted. But they have to go underground. It's only when this new president of Ahmadinejad that they are out in full force, and you find that their so-called parliament, the masses, their parents, prominent parents who are supporting them, who are members of the Hotep sect. And again, this is the messianic end of the world sect that believes that they need to bring about a world war to fulfill the prophecies of messianic Islam.
1: And of course, Basel then would be just frightened to death, would certainly do everything they could to avoid a third world war. And yet here we're seeing the Iranian leaders who actually want to provoke a world war. This is what to me is so frightening about it. Is there this awareness back in Washington, D.C., that maybe walking into a trap that they're laying for us?
2: Well, I'm not sure that the leaders in Washington are looking at this as a trap. I think they're watching very carefully the Iranian moves, they're watching the Iranian capabilities, and they're trying to judge what those capabilities are, what they could do to the U.S. forces. And they're very concerned about the marketing capabilities. And I spoke about that a few weeks earlier. They see that Iran does have the ability to do serious damage to a U.S. or international fleet. In fact, I can tell you, they held last year a naval exercise with South Korea and Pakistan aimed at deploying bomb sweepers in the Persian Gulf, especially the Strait of Hormuz, to get them to be able to counter that eventuality of the Iranian blockade of the Strait of Hormuz.
1: What happened?
2: Well, they're working on this. We do not have, we only have, I think, two minesweepers in the region. Now, the Iranians have done this before. That's something we need to remember. We were looking at capabilities. They tried to close the Strait of Hormuz in 1987, 1988, but at the end of their 8-year war with Saddam Hussein in Iraq. And they sunk a number of ships, they didn't sink, but they damaged a number of oil tankers, and they damaged a U.S. warship. Eventually, we had to call on NATO to bring in minesweepers because we did not have enough minesweepers in the U.S. Navy.
1: Well, now, where does Israel fit into this whole situation, and what do you think that Israel is going to do faced with the threat? Because, of course, we're sitting over here in the United States, although we have our fleet and our men over there, and God is it, you know, the very center of our society is threatened, at least not at the present time, but Israel feels very threatened by Iraq.
2: Well, they do, and the Israelis believe, and I think rightly so, that they will be on the receiving end of any nuclear-tipped missiles which are launched by the Iranian regime. And that's why they have said repeatedly they will not allow Iran to become a nuclear weapon state. But they're walking this one, Dr. Stanley, down the razor's edge. The Israelis desperately not want to have to launch a military strike on Iran. They understand very well that this will have devastating implications, devastating results for the entire Middle
1: East. If the Israelis were to have lots of strike on Iran, we would have backed Israel. Even we might condemn them publicly, but everybody would know they wouldn't have to have permission to do it. Wouldn't this inflame the entire Islamic world against the United States?
2: I don't think it would. There's not a great deal of love for the Iranian regime in the predominantly Sunni areas of the Arab world. And that's most of the Arab world. Saudi Arabia, Kuwait, Iraq. Iraq is more than half Shia. Syria, Jordan, Egypt. These are not countries which are great lovers of the Islamic Republic of Iran. And I don't think that they would see this as a religious fight. They would see it properly so as a preemptive attack against a real threat, and a threat even to that. The Iranians are world players in the Middle East. They have attacked the Saudis in the past. They have attacked the Kuwaitis. They tried to assassinate the Kuwaiti Emir in the early 1980s. They have seized islands in the Persian Gulf from the United Arab Emirates, Dubai, and Sharjah. They have a track record of launching aggressions against their neighbors, near and far. So they're not terribly well liked in the region.
1: Well, of course, in Egypt, there wasn't there growing support for the radical form of Islam, for the people of the Muslim Brotherhood? Isn't that really spreading through in Pakistan and Somalia? Is the Muslim world, even though there is the friction between the Shia and the Sunni Muslim, isn't there a growing shift over to this radical form of Islam?
2: Yes, there is. Yeah, you're absolutely right about that, and it's something we need to keep our eyes on. It was very disturbing. But at the same time, there are national differences and religious differences, and I would argue that in most cases, those national and religious differences are greater. It's easier to break the eggs over nationalism than it is to glue them back again through Islam.
1: All right, fine. Well, let's talk a little bit about something that you talked about in the past, and this would be some of Bin Laden. Now, of course, we've been hearing for a long time, all our government wants to do everything they can to get the wicked Osama Bin Laden, but Congressman Kirk Weldon actually wasn't the actual told where Osama was at stake for a time, and when he wanted to do something to get him, to eliminate him, the mistake as it were, this radical movement, well, he was blocked by the CIA. What's that story?
2: It's a pretty extraordinary story. U.S. Congressman, we'll get into what the U.S. Congressman should or should not be doing, but Kirk Weldon is an extraordinary member of Congress, a Republican from Pennsylvania. I've known him for many, many years. And he's one of the rare members of Congress who actually goes out, talks to original sources himself. He does on-the-ground investigations. He goes to Russia. To the Middle East. He was the man who opened up Libya and got Gaddafi to announce his nuclear weapons and to open up his country to the United States. And I went with Kirk Weldon to Libya in February of 2004. It was the first delegation from the United States, the first rescue delegation to go to the Libyan People's Congress. And it was quite an experience. But this is a member of Congress who is not your everyday congressman.
1: I've heard him speak personally, and he said he's a powerful speaker and a man who would tend to be speaking.
2: Yes, indeed. And at any rate, Mr. Weldon had in contact with a source, an Iranian source, an exile source in Paris, and this individual had sources within the regime in Tehran, and he was providing Mr. Weldon with intelligence. In 2003, they believed that they had located the whereabouts of Osama bin Laden in Iran, and Mr. Weldon was hoping to encourage the CIA to put together a team to go down.
1: And because the CIA wasn't that interested?
2: No, and George Tenet, then director of the CIA, kind of looked at Mr. Weldon and said, Congressman, I don't think you might get involved in this kind of thing.
1: Well, I think that somebody ought to be involved, after all, at least for as far as the Islamic people is concerned. Why, you know, Osama bin Laden is a hero to me. And the fact that we've never been able to get him, but I think it's really because we never tried to get him. And that, you know, the myth of Osama bin Laden goes on and on and on. Well, we're going to be back in just a few minutes with Ken Timmerman, his book, Countdown to Crisis. We carry the book. I think it's an important book. Well, Ken, let's pick up the rest of the story anyway, because then I assume that Congressman Weldon abandoned his effort to do something independently. But certainly the stories have been that there's something that belongs at least been part of the time in Iran. I think that's valid.
2: Oh, I definitely. And I have my own independent sources, and I know others who have their independent sources. There are at least three reporting streams about Bin Laden in Iran over the past 3 years. And I think one example, again, from my book, Countdown to Crisis, one of my sources actually had photographs of meetings between Bin Laden in November of 2004 and top Iranian government officials. And here's an interesting detail. In those pictures, he had a feeding tube or a tube that was feeding him medicine on the back of one of his hands. Now, there have been rumors recently that Bin Laden may in fact have died in Iran over the past couple of weeks. And if so, it would suggest that these earlier pictures showed a very sick individual. Certainly, he looked very old in the pictures, but he may have been very sick as well at the same time. And so, he may be dead.
1: Yeah, exactly heard the same stories too. But it's interesting, you don't hear them through the regular media. You hear them through people who got them from people who are, you know, ordinary, very bad, certainly right on the cutting edge of what's going on. So, yeah. Now, have you read this in the public media? Because I haven't, but I've heard the rumors.
2: Well, this is a story that comes from Congressman Weldon and from his sources of ours who is partnering with the manager of Rouhani Farr to people who are quite senior within the Iranian regime. Now, I have not been able to independently validate that story. But again, Mr. Weldon himself is a credible individual. He's a serious member of Congress, and I think we need to take it seriously.
1: Well, that Michael Ledeen has written about this, and Michael Ledeen seems to have his finger on a lot of what's going on behind the scenes. And you know, Mr. Ledeen? I won't tell any stories out of school here, but this is what I've heard of. Well, then, of course, you're very, very concerned. Is there any sort of a timetable before the crisis comes down, or do you think it's just really good? We're just going to have to wait and see how the story unfolds.
2: Well, let's look at Iranian capabilities. With 85 tons of uranium gas, 2,000 centrifuges, and these are capabilities that they have acknowledged that they've had, and the International Atomic Energy Agency has been able to confirm on the ground. And they could enrich now enough nuclear material to make 10 bombs within anywhere from 6 months to a year. And that, in my opinion, the outcome of possibility from the 6 months to a year. It could be, it could happen much, much quicker. There is a dramatic Iranian naval buildup going on as we speak. They are conducting exercises and they are flexing their muscles, if you wish. I would say that this crisis is coming to a head now, and it's going to be over the next month and as much as the next year.
1: All right, Carter, what about the relationship between Iran and Chavez in Central America? Certainly Chavez is a Marxist, and the Iranians are Islamists, but is there any sort of a liaison between those two groups?
2: You bet, and there's a very troubling, deep relationship between Iran, Venezuela, and Chavez, and also Cuba. Let's not forget Cuba in all of this.
1: Well, if they're sitting here, they hear these Marxists that they're working with Islamists, that doesn't seem quite right, and yet I'm sure you're right.
2: We have to remember that the mullahs in Kazakhstan and the leaders of
1: Iran. Hold that thought right there, please, Ken, for just a moment. Well, this is Dr. Stan, and yesterday, off the air, we were talking with Ken. He was saying that, you know, there's the rumors have gone around that Lexus, something that Locke has died recently, and there have been pictures taken of him where he looked very, very ill, and was getting intravenous. This was some months ago. And then the other thing we beginning to talk about is the relationship between the Iranian government, which hates America, and Venezuela. Which hates America, and Cuba, which the leaders hate America. So pick up the story there again, please.
2: Well, you see what we're seeing is quite a large number of diplomatic trips back and forth between the two countries. We've seen Hugo Chavez of Venezuela, a major oil exporter, by the way, and a major provider of U.S. oil, say that he would join any Iranian oil boycott should the Iranians decide to take the oil off the market in a confrontation with the Western powers. So if Iran bombs 2.5 to 3 million barrels a day, plus Venezuela's 2 million barrels a day, you're talking a serious shortage at the gas pump.
1: Yeah, because this would have a profound impact not only on the price of oil, but certainly on the price of everything in the United States. This would almost precipitate a real crisis if this price of oil would shoot up to $80 a gallon per barrel.
2: Well, I can tell you something, Dr. Stan. If the two of them joined together, you wouldn't be $80 or $100, you'd be $150 or $200 a barrel, and it wouldn't be a crisis, it would be a war. So if you have the two going together, I don't really think that there's any, there's no ambiguity that the United States would be in a state of war, and we would have to respond militarily. We're not there yet. And right now, what's going on is an attempt by the Bush administration to walk this back, if possible, convince the Iranian regime, which I think is going to be difficult, to open up their nuclear facilities, to engage in transparent inspections with the International Atomic Energy Agency. Again, I don't think it's going to happen. It's the last ditch effort to avoid a war.
1: Well, the frightening thing is that Apparently, the current president of Iran really does want war. It's not a rational man, not dealing with rational people. And with that understanding, then a lot of this really tends to make sense. So, well, you certainly cover many, many things in your book, Armed Enterprises. Now, you've actually had access to some intelligence sources, haven't you, that are not widely known, or at least not widely accepted by our intelligence agencies?
2: I talked to an awful lot of detectives from the Russian intelligence organization, as well as people in our intelligence community. Let me just take issue with one thing. I think that we need to be careful when we talk about Iran's leaders and call them irrational, because not that they're irrational. If you look at Ahmadinejad, who believes the urgency of death in the 12th month, not that he's irrational. He's incredibly rational. He's his own irrational
1: point. You're absolutely right.

0: talking about his book, How to Handle a Crisis, and in just a moment or two, and we pull all of our presentations back with us, why I will let you go ahead and get at your website. And anyway, what's going to happen as far as Pakistan? Certainly, there have been a number of unsuccessful attempts on Bushra al-Salat, but one of these times it's going to they're going to succeed, and when they do, we're going to see Pakistan in the hands of other radical Islamists. I think that is a very frightening thing to contemplate.
1: It sure is, and remember, when we're contemplating this, remember that Pakistan is a nuclear weapon state. They, as India did in 1998, they tested nuclear weapons that were successful. They demonstrated that they had a capability, and we know that they have been making additional nuclear weapons material. What's going to happen to all of those nuclear weapons? Should a radical Islamic group take over the government of Pakistan? That is a very serious, scary question.
0: Well, I really genuinely concerned about it. But I think that a lot of people here in America, I think that's over there, and that just is involved some of our troops over there. They don't understand that what is unfolding in the Middle East, I think, is going to have a profound impact on the lives of everybody here in America. What are your thoughts on that?
1: Well, the world is getting smaller, I understand. I mean, it's crystal clear. More and more Americans are living abroad. Our economy is clearly indicated in the world economy. They cannot sneeze in the oil fields in the Middle East without us catching the cold over here. And you know, Pakistan is important because of the huge population that they have, because of the capability of sending people out, sending terrorists out around the world. Iran is important. That has dried so much oil, and they control the Strait of Hormuz. 20% of the world's oil supplies go through there daily. Saudi Arabia is in potential turmoil. You have the kingdom, the king and the royal family who are fragile, who are being disputed by radical Islamic clerics again in that country. And all of these are not far away. We think it's far away, but you're right to point that out. It is not far away. We depend on that part of the world. Economic well-being.
0: Our faith and our foreign policy is intricately intertwined with the future of Israel. And Israel, of course, is going to be a constant source of conflict over there. The Arabs hate the Israelis, and you know, I think it's mutual. I think this has always been the way it is, and I don't know what the solution is.
1: Well, I don't think there's any solution. I think right now the Israelis are going to hang tough and build their future within their own borders, and if the Arab neighbors want to live with them in peace.
0: So I'll play that off right there, and we'll be right back. Of course, his kid Timmerman, his book is Countdown to Crisis. It's an important book. We carry it, and we certainly recommend it to you. Now, Ken, do you have a website or anything you'd like to get out?
1: Sure. You can read my articles at kentimmerman.com, which is simply my name, K-E-N Timmerman, T-I-M-M-E-R-M-A-N.com. You can also read my stories at Front Page Magazine or Newsmax. I write for both of those publications on a regular basis.
0: And of course, Ken used to write for Inside Magazine, and suddenly all of the advertisers at Inside suddenly just quit advertising. And one of the finest news magazines we had in the country suddenly just overnight sort of went out of business. So, anyway, but we still couldn't get Ken's Timmerman's information up on the internet. If you're out there in the listening audience and you'd like to give us a call, our telephone number is 1-888-24-LIBERTY. That's 1-888-24-LIBERTY. Or here in the Central Coast of California at 464-8295. That's 464-8295. And I don't know anybody who has a better grasp of what's going on in the Middle East than his book really gives you tremendous insight. And what if this intelligence people who have ties to Iran tell you, there must be an awful lot of people in Iran who are frightened to death at what is unfolding in the prospects of there being some sort of a nuclear exchange.
1: Well, that's absolutely true, and there's also a lot of people in Iran who are very upset with this regime, but they feel powerless. They you know, the regime has all the weapons. They have all of the police and the military. And whenever the people have demonstrations, they are roundly beaten and jailed. And so they feel powerless. We need, and I believe, we desperately need to help and to empower the people of Iran. They are the best secret weapon against this regime. we need to understand that the regime is the target. It's not even the nuclear weapons. Now, if we were worried about nuclear weapons, we'd be worried about Great Britain. We need to be worried about the regime, the terrorist regime, when it's spending on those nuclear weapons.
0: So, of course, the nuclear world has been responsible for financing terrorism ever since 1979. I mean, certainly they were involved directly with the bombing of the American embassy in Lebanon and the killing of the 241 Marines in 1983.
1: Absolutely. And you know, imagine what it would be like in this country if we had a clique of 5 million radical wackos who are running the intelligence services, running the military, and going out around the world fomenting coups and blowing up buildings and embassies and, you know, killing troops from other countries and blowing up ships and never getting caught for it. I mean, it's really an extraordinary thing that's been going on for 26 years in the Islamic Republic of Iran.
0: And of course, I mean, there was a certain remember when they actually kidnapped the CIA station chief in Lebanon and tortured him to death. They would know absolutely nothing about it.
1: Yeah,
0: incredible, but nothing, right?
1: That's right. And you know, I feel a great deal of sympathy for the Iranian people who watch all this happening and who really, you know, they think, well, we don't want to be considered terrorists because of the activities of this group of thugs, and yet they feel powerless to get rid of them. That's why I think it's very much in our national interest to help the Iranian people, to empower them to get rid of these pipes in Tehran.
0: Well, I know that certainly the Bush administration has appropriated, I don't know, $25 or $50 million, something like that, on a propaganda campaign to try to change the regime in Tehran, simply by really pushing the bill by one major another by propaganda. Do you think that that's going to have any influence?
1: Well, it's a start. They're talking about $75 million. We'll see how much makes it through the authorization process. You know, that's a whittling down in Congress, as it should be. Yes, I think it will have an impact. And the ruling clerics in Iran are hysterical when they view any American effort to possibly overthrow them, because they believe the day that the United States actually goes against them and actually declares this regime an enemy, they believe that they will fall.
0: Well, certainly, I would I think that there should be very little question anybody's mind that they are the enemy. They have been the enemy ever since they came to power back in 1979.
1: Right, but we haven't done anything about it. And now finally, U.S. administration, Condoleezza Rice in particular, but the president as well, have said that we are going to start to do something about it and start to help the Iranian pro-democracy movement. I think it's about time, and it's our best possible move.
0: What about the Turkey? Certainly Turkey is a very unusual country because there's a large Islamic movement there, and yet of course the army, which is really in total control, really is a more or less secular going all the way back to Ataturk. What's going to happen in Turkey? Are they in solid, the military in solid control there?
1: Well, that is a very good question, and there's quite a bit of tension that between the military, which is secular, as you rightly mentioned, and the current government of Erdogan, who is an Islamist prime minister. And I'm very concerned about Erdogan. I'll give you an example. In 1994, he made a speech where he said, you have to choose between, he said, you cannot choose. You have to choose between being a Muslim or a secularist. You cannot be the two together. And a lot of people would believe that you can have a secular Muslim country. And here's this leader, Erdogan, who said, no, you can't. Either you're Muslim, and if you're Muslim, you're that way all the way. Or you believe in a secular rule, in which case you're no longer a Muslim. So this is a very disturbing trend. I think, in fact, Erdogan is probably correct. This is the predominant trend now through the Islamic world to make it impossible to have secular government. By the way, our friends in Iran, the pro-democracy groups in Iran, are desperate for secular government. They have lived the existence for 26 years of an Islamic Republic, and they know just how bad it can be.
0: And I think that what our listeners probably don't understand is that if you're an Islamic Republic, you live under Sharia law. Isn't that the way it works?
1: Yes, that's correct. And since girls get married off at the age of 9, in Iran they have a particular form of prostitution which is authorized by a cult. You have to get a mullah. You go pay the mullah as the pimp. And when you pay the mullah, a certain fee, he will then give you a temporary, what's called a temporary marriage, otherwise known as a prostitution, which then is legal. In that case, you are legally married temporarily to a woman of pleasure. And prostitution has become extraordinarily rampant in today's Iran, as, by the way, has opium use, drug use.
0: Well, it's very, very, of course, isn't that frowned on by the government, or is it?
1: No, that's what's kind of interesting. The government, the Islamic government in Iran, the so-called Islamic government, has actually been pushing drugs and encouraging young people to use drugs because it's a way of taking them out of the opposition. If you're doped up, you're not out on the streets protesting.
0: I never heard that before. I know I can see where the logic in it, but it would be, it seemed to be, coming from a Christian worldview, that would be the most ridiculous thing in the world. I'm not suggesting that they're not doing it. It's just that they look at the world entirely differently. I think that's sort of important for our listeners to understand. These people look at the world differently than we do.
1: You're absolutely correct. And you can just see the figures, the statistics of drug use in Iran are just going through the roof. And every time whatever I talk to Iranians who have just come back from Tehran or any of the large cities, they're really just tearing their hair. They're stunned by the extent of the drug use and prostitution. Those two social phenomena, which are the most dramatic, you think.
0: And of course, this will tear apart the very heart of a nation, and maybe it'll take that to topple the clerics.
1: Well, once again, if you're doped up on heroin or opium, you're not going to be in the streets demonstrating. And I think that's what the regime is counting on.
0: Well, now, is there anything the average individual can do? Do we just sort of have to sit here on the sidelines like the people do over in Tehran and just say, there's nothing we can do? We just hope it gets straightened out properly before we're involved in a nuclear confrontation.
1: Well, no, I think it's very important to get information, to listen to shows like this one, to learn more about what's going on inside Iran, what the real issues are, to be able to see through some of the lies that are being told by some of the large media organizations in the country, some of the national television networks, and some of the mainstream newspapers. Give you just one example. I have a regular column in Front Page Magazine. Last week I did a story about disinformation being used by the Iranian regime, creeping into places like the Washington Post, the Christian Science Monitor. And the regime in Iran has been very successful in convincing reporters from these American media organizations that, in fact, Iranian people support the clerical regime, they like the Islamic Republic, and they want nuclear weapons. I mean, it's absolutely stunning, and it goes against everything that I'm able to find out, that my sources are able to find out from inside Iran, from people on the streets and political organizations who are opposed to the regime. That is not what the Iranian people want.
0: Well, is there any organized opposition there? I should say organized, but the subterranean, so that, it's not obvious, because if the Iranian government were to find them, they would obviously lock them up and torture them, and maybe even kill them. But is there an organized opposition within the country?
1: There is an opposition, and there's a lot of it. The problem is it is not as organized as it should be, and for exactly the reasons that you just point out, because it's extremely dangerous. Yes, there are political parties that exist on the ground, and I've been in contact with a number of them, and there are also more ad hoc organizations. You have journalists, such as Akbar Ganji, who was just released from jail, and others. You have lawyers and doctors and professionals, former regime people who have split with the regime. There's a great deal of opposition inside Iran. Again, the problem is it's not as organized as it must be able to overthrow this regime.
0: And of course, this is a great tragedy of our time, is that we have a group there really more or less fanatical, who really seem to be almost welcoming the idea of a confrontation with the United States. And the trouble is, when you start a war, you never know how that war is going to end. Certainly the people in Europe have no idea how the First World War was going to end, because it destroyed, the whole structure of Europe at that time. All the great empires were severely damaged, either destroyed. So, my concern is if we go into a major war over there, and the Iranians get into a major war, how is it going to end?
1: Well, nobody knows that. And that is why I think all of the efforts, both by the United States, by our European friends, by the Israelis. All of our efforts have been to try to keep this from becoming a shooting war. My fear again is that the Iranian regime, in its with its messianic philosophy and its military capabilities, which

0: really closely involved with this thing, yeah.
1: And I would certainly suggest to our listeners out there that go to the internet and look up the Hojatea, H-O-J-A-T-E-H, you probably spell it better than I do, H-O-J-J-A-T-E-H, something like that.
0: Yes, something like that. You can use different variations, H-O-J-A-T-I-E-H, different variations, but it's up to Trackimam, the Trackimam as well. Or you can go to my website, KenTimmerman.com, and you'll pick up on articles about a modern new job, your own president, and their working philosophy.
1: I think it's so important, ladies and gentlemen, to go to Ken's site. If he's got the material there, I apologize for not having been on your site to look it up. I enjoyed your book, but I haven't had the time to do the research. I wish I did. But I think that for our listeners out there, we are on the verge of some very, very frightening things happening. And you need to be informed, and you need to let the average American know. I don't think the average American has ever heard of the OJT unless they listen to my program or go to your website. The only place I read about it was an article by Arnold DeBoer, right, who had written the book, who had probably written an article.
0: Right.
1: A friend of Washington Times.
0: Right.
1: Well, you know, is there any parting thought that you'd like to have for our listeners today?
0: Well, again, I think we all need to fasten our seatbelts and get ready for a rough and rocky ride. The next 6 months to a year are not going to be easy. The Iranian regime believes that they can steer the course of human events towards war. They believe that that's to their advantage. They have built up the weaponry that they need to do this over the past 10 years, and now they have become, in my opinion, a virtual nuclear weapon state, if not an actual nuclear weapon state. So, folks, we need to be listening, arming ourselves with the truth, go out and get as much information as you possibly can about what's going on. See pressure on your members of Congress that they do the right thing, that they understand that we're in a war against the terrorists who would like to destroy our way of life and our nation.
1: All right, God bless you, and thank you so very much for being with us.
0: Thank you, Stan.
1: Bye-bye. And our guest has been Ken Timmerman. His book has been The Countdown to Crisis. We carry the book. We think it's an important book. We carry a number of books that we feel, and it really will help you to feel what's going on. We carry, of course, Paul Williams' excellent book on the Al-Qaeda connection that gives you a background to so much of what's going on. Of course, what we always like to point out is, how was it that we got into this terrible situation in the Middle East where we are today? Well, in 1953, we had a democratically elected government in Iran, and it was headed by a man named Mossadegh, and the CIA toppled that. In fact, the man who was responsible was a man named Colonel Schwarzkopf. And this is covered in Professor Quigley's book, Tragedy and Hope, History of the World in Our Time. Colonel Schwarzkopf was retired from the police force as a commandant of police in one of our major cities, hired by the CIA. They toppled the duly elected government, and they brought the Shah of Iran to power. And from 1953 till 1979, we backed the Shah of Iran. And then the CIA held meetings with the Ayatollah Khomeini and coordinated the toppling of the Shah of Iran. And we have books were written 10 or 15 years ago here in the background of that. And if any of you want the references, you can get some of our recent newsletters that we go into the background, I believe, in our December and January newsletters. And you get the sources. We can even get some pages of the books if you want to see them. The CIA was instrumental in bringing the Ayatollah Khomeini to power. Now, who was directing the CIA at that time? Well, a man named Zbigniew Brzezinski. He was the National Security Advisor. He was the man who created the Trilateral Commission in 1973 for David Rockefeller. And the Trilateral Commission's, why their logo is three intertwining sixes. Six. Six, six. So there is a spiritual component to everything going on. And I can remember back in 1979 saying to myself, why in heaven's name would we topple an administration that was friendly to the United States? Maybe the Shah wasn't the greatest guy in the world. He was an enlightened despot, but he was still a despot. They did not have they had elections over there. But the standard of living for most of the people was rising, and the Shah was giving a lot of his wealth and land for the poor peasants. So we topple the enlightened despot, and we bring the radical Islamic fanatics to power. In 1979, it didn't make a big amount of sense. Today, as you look and see what's unfolding, as we're moving towards World War III,

facts in history, it makes an awful lot of sense. And I think we have to understand there are powerful spiritual forces at work here and in a man moving us towards another world war. Well, this is Dr. Stan here at Radio Liberty. And of course, if you'd like to give us a call, our telephone number 1-888-24-Liberty, 1-888-24-Liberty, or 464-8295. And we have a few minutes more that we can be with you. We want to mention, of course, that we are changing all of our short waves on the 26th. And certainly, you can go to our website. There'll new shortwave frequencies will be listed there. And we do hope that many of you will certainly want to get that. And it's going to be a little confusing because we're going to change the frequencies on the 26th, then we're going to change them again on the 2nd of April, when we go to daylight saving time. But anyway, of course, you'll be able to get the new changing frequencies. But of course, we'll be able to get our afternoon and evening programs, I think, at 5.860. That's 5.860. And then our other frequencies, you'll be able to get. We'll have this all laid out for you on our internet site. That's radioliberty.com. But I think it's important that you, the listening audience, begin to understand that nothing is it appears to be. And if you're looking for logical explanation of what's going on, you're not going to find it. If you understand the spiritual forces that are at work here, propelling America, propelling Iran towards this terrible, terrible coming confrontation. Why? I think that things make a lot more sense. Now, Bob Chapman, who we have found to be quite reliable through the years, and he's not always right, but then none of us are always right. But one of the things he had in his last international forecaster, and we know that Bob was with military intelligence and still has a lot of friends in the military, he claims that the Israelis grab a number of submarines, which we know they do, diesel submarines, but they still are threateningly efficient. And the Israeli submarines apparently stopped at Diego Garcia in the Indian Ocean recently, and their cruise missiles were fitted with nuclear warheads. The cruise missiles were fitted with nuclear warheads. Now, why would the Israelis want nuclear-tipped warheads? Well, if they're going to strike, and they're going to do the first strike in Iran, and they don't want to do it with planes because they could be shot down. But there's no good defense against cruise missiles with nuclear warheads. Is this true? Well, we're going to be talking to Bob, I think, tomorrow evening on my evening program. I will ask him that question, how reliable the information is. We put it out there simply as a rumor, but a rumor, I think, with perhaps some justification with some good sources behind it. Anyway, we're living in very, very difficult times. It's very important that if you're out there, that you have a good, close relationship with the Lord, that may be all that's going to get you through the difficult time. Well, this is Dr. Stan, and this is the time when I have to remind our listeners that Radio Liberty is primarily listener-supported, and we do hope that many of you out there will give serious consideration to joining the Radio Liberty family of supporters and helping us as we reach out 5 hours every weekday on about 60 outlets now. We're not on 60 outlets every day, we're 60 outlets every week. Some of our programs are just half-hour week programs, but there are about 30 to 35 programs around every day. And we do have a voice, shortwave internet, and a voice that's heard throughout the world, but we depend on those of you who listen, who believe as I do, who are involved in the spiritual battle being fought on a political battlefield. We hope that many of you will give serious consideration to joining the Radio Liberty family of supporters. And then, of course, we do hope that many of you will give serious consideration to joining, to getting a case of my books. We're well over halfway to we need to actually be able to reprint my book, Brotherhood of Darkness. If you haven't read the book, you should. It gives you an excellent overview of the spiritual forces and the secret societies that are out there that are working to bring about the world government. If you haven't seen my talk, it's available on both DVD and on video. And we hope that this will help you be oriented as to what you're talking about. If you see the talk and then you read the book, you have all the sources of documentation for everything that I say, and you can check it out and find if I'm telling the truth. And then if I am telling the truth, we hope you want to become part of our
team. But if you'd like to get that case of my books, there's 64 books there, or maybe the books go for $12.95 each. We're selling the case of 64 for $149.95 plus shipping. They will not be printed until we have the full contingent, and we're well over halfway towards having that. And so if you'd like to get the books, give us a call at 1-800-544-8937. Just had a minister the other day about a couple of cases. He wants to give them to all the people in this church. Because he thinks it's important that his congregation know what's going on. So if you'd like to get a case of books, and you can sell them, you can give them away, you can lend them out, but it's an excellent weapon in the spiritual battle for the souls of men and the survival of Christian civilization. Again, the number to call, 1-800-544-8927. 1-800-544-8927. If you'd like to get Ken Terramin's excellent book, that's a countdown to crisis. If you'd like to get a copy of any of our programs with him or with John Quirk, who has covered many of these same items,

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6: And good afternoon to all of you Liberty Works Radio listeners out there. This is Friday afternoon, and on Friday afternoons at this time, which Central Time is 5, Eastern Time it happens to be 6. Out on the West Coast, it's 3. And at this time, every Friday, except when we do a rerun, you have the Truth Attack Hour, and I'm your host this afternoon, as always. My name is Larry Meacraft. I'm sitting here in my office in Huntsville, Alabama, and I extend a warm invitation to you to listen to this program because it is very, very timely. We've lived through the last couple of years. We know what we've experienced here in America and across the world. We've been subjected to this COVID madness. Now, in response to this COVID madness, you know, I got involved in a number of lawsuits. We filed lawsuits against, you know, the government. Hey, two of our lawsuits, we sued President Brandon. You know, we were attacking right when the mandates came out in the October, November, December 2021. Boy, I mean, the lawsuits were flying. Then the Supreme Court came out in mid-January of last year, came out with some real important decisions. In the course of my battles over this COVID madness, one of the things I looked into was the Belmont Report. And my guest is going to tell you about the Belmont Report. And then there were some regulations that the federal agencies, the FDA, implemented the Belmont Report. And at the time, you know, there's some legal topics, legal issues, that in order to wrap your brain around the issue, you got to spend some time to digest it, really dig in. And when I was looking at these regulations that implemented the Belmont Report that our guests will be talking about, you know, I just knew, hey, this is something you got to really study and explore. And so I really didn't dig into, you know, the ramifications of this particular issue that relates to experimental vaccines. Now, last summer, oh, it's probably July. You know, I'm ready for summer to get here. But about July, I ran across a guy from Fort Walton. He's a panhandler. And he was telling me, oh, he has really dug into this stuff about the Belmont Report and, you know, forcing unapproved vaccines upon people. Well, then, I've been looking into this issue a little bit more, and it is one of these issues you really got to dig into in order to comprehend it, because this is an issue that is really understandable only when you wrap yourself and get involved in the history behind it all. And if you don't know about that history, you know, you can't see exactly what the purpose of, you know, these laws are. But once you get into it, there are some really profound things. And I thought I would bring on Brian Ward, a panhandler. Hey, I don't know how long he's lived down the panhandle. Maybe he's been there all of his life. But he's got a very interesting story, and I think it's real important for the American people to know what he has to say. So without further ado, I bring on Brian Ward from Fort Walton, right, Brian?
5: Yeah, that's Fort Walton Beach, Florida, in the Panhandle. Absolutely correct.
6: And are you a native Panhandler?
5: Well, no, I'm actually native to Alabama. I moved
6: oh, okay.
5: to Florida in 93.
6: What part of Alabama?
5: Well, all over. I grew up in Montgomery and Prattville and Troy, Alabama, Ellic City, Tallapoosa, you name it.
6: Yeah, oh, okay, gotcha. So how long you been when did you become a Floridian?
5: In 1993, I moved down here. I met a pretty beach bunny, and she convinced me to leave Alabama and go to Florida. Never regretted it.
6: Anyway, briefly, what have you done in your life? Before we get around to the topic of the day.
5: Well, you know, I started out, my dad was a helicopter, owned a helicopter business, and I started out with helicopters and airplanes, working in the forest industry mainly. And after that, once I moved to Florida, I started a business working with America's largest universities. I developed distance learning programs for them. And then that went out the door. 9/11, I had a $100 million contract with the Pentagon that I lost because of 9/11. They canceled
6: wow.
5: it because of that activity, and I lost my tail. And I started back up. And then when Obama came into office, they passed the Dodd-Frank Act, which destroyed distance learning programs in America. And that's a long story for a different conversation, but I lost my tail again. And so the third time I said, you know what, I'm just going into consulting. I have a gift for figuring out problems. I've worked on multi-billion dollar projects before, and if there's a problem, you know, a corporation may get a new contract, and the problem is, how do we implement it? And so they bring me in, and so in response to the COVID-19 mandates, that's kind of how I got involved, is because of these contracts and these other works that I have been involved in. A number of military officers reached out to me, and they said, Brian, help us, you know, can you research this, because that's your gift, is research and figuring out problems. Can you look into this for us and see if, you know, this is actually legal? Now, I'm not a licensed attorney, but I have worked in law a lot in my life. And, Larry, I spent about 10 hours one evening, quite literally, well into the a.m. hours, researching it. And it was the entire effort changed direction and course when I read, and listen, I knew nothing of what I know now. I was starting from a blank scratch, a blank piece of paper of information. I knew nothing about clinical research drugs or vaccine mandates or drug laws and those sort of things. But when I read the first emergency use authorized letter by the FDA to Pfizer that occurred on August 23 of 2021, and it said, Pfizer, your BioNTech COVID-19 vaccine has not been approved or licensed, and you must clearly and conspicuously state on all printed matter that this product has not been approved, and you must submit to the investigational new drug application number 19736. So I didn't know what investigational new drug or IND was, so I Googled the legal definition of IND, and it brought me to 21 CFR 312.3, which declares that an IND is a clinical research drug used for medical experimentation. I said, well, what is the legal definition of medical experimentation? And it says, the administration of a non-licensed product during the normal course of medical practice. I said, my gosh, that's a very broad definition. That's not narrow at all. That's extremely broad. And so once I got into INDs, though, Larry, the entire planet opened up to me, because that's where this industry has had significant problems in America's history. And so because of that one EUA letter and going down the path of discovering what an IND was, I came into a wealth of information that helped me to understand quite honestly that every individual in America, they have the irrefutable right to refuse the administration of an EUA product without incurring a penalty or losing a benefit to which you're otherwise entitled. And that statement is irrefutable by statute. However, this area of law, you being an attorney and a lot of other attorneys, this area of law has never been introduced into courtrooms. clinical research drug laws have been heavily regulated by the FDA and within the industry, and you won't find case law, you won't find law firms who are dedicated to this area of law. Very, very, very few are dedicated to this law, and if they are, Larry, it's because they are involved in contract negotiations between two pharmaceutical companies. But even then, we're not dealing with regulatory laws, basically. So it's this lack of knowledge that's because these laws have never been introduced in a courtroom that led to this disaster that we're now experiencing in America. So, you know, based on our previous conversation and your request, I'll take you through the history. I'll introduce you to the laws, and then we can discuss exactly how we can use this information to sue errant employers as well as claiming our liberties in America.
6: Yeah. Well, hey, Brian, this is one of those, you say that there's not a lot of litigation. It seems like to me that all of this has been written in order to see the purpose of what is in print. You know, you really have to dig into that background, and if you don't do that, you can't really catch what the purpose of the law is. Is that an accurate statement?
5: Very accurate. You know, I've probably held, I don't know, I'm guessing here, 20 workshops for lawyers, and it wasn't until the last couple of months when I started explaining the history behind the laws that it started clicking for people. Having an understanding of the history really is important, and so the history of these laws starts actually in 1906 America when the FDA was first created. They were called the Pure Food and Drug Act. The reason Congress passed that law is because at that time a lot of rural area Americans were moving to these large cities to work in manufacturing plants, and pre-made packaged foods, particularly canned meats, were being designed and developed. Well, the problem was that a lot of Americans were dying and getting sick from these pre-made goods. And it was Upton Sinclair who wrote a publication titled The Jungle, where he exposed how these meat packing industries were using rotten rats and rotten meat into the canisters. That was causing these major problems. And so Congress passed a law providing oversight over these industries. Well, about 15 or so years later, a chemist believes he finds an antibiotic. He creates it. It's introduced through doctors, and over 120 people die almost instantaneously. Most of them were children, unfortunately. And so Congress passed another law requiring proof that the product is not harmful before it's licensed or before introduced for marketing. Then you fast forward right after World War II, and in Europe, thousands, tens of thousands of babies were born with congenital defects because of a sleeping pill that the mother took during pregnancy. Well, we discovered that sleeping pill caused these defects, so proactively Congress passed a law, and this is where we start having a major change in America. They passed a law requiring...
6: Was that thalidomide?
5: Yes, it was. Yes,
6: oh, okay. I didn't know it was a sleeping drug. Oh.
5: Well, that's where it was used in. That's how it was introduced to the mothers. And so, they passed this law requiring clinical research to prove the safety of the product before it's introduced to marketing. And that was a huge event, and that's when we get the current modern day version of the Food, Drug, and Cosmetic Act. That's the modern version of FDA, basically, is when that law was passed. And then you get into the 60s, Larry, and then that's when we start introducing laws requiring prescriptions, where a doctor has to prescribe you to have access to certain drugs. And then we get into laws where it requires, there are certain drugs that no one can have for any reason. And then we get into clinical trial study requirements. So you know, a lot of these laws, Larry, are within our lifetime when we were children or teenagers. These are fairly recent events. But here's what happened. As Congress clamped down on products, whether they were food, drug, or cosmetics, being introduced to marketing that had harmful effects on us, those were good laws. Tackling a really serious problem, but it created a back-end problem that no one was paying attention to, and that is clinical research abuse. So what happened is that now we have laws requiring proof that the product is safe and effective. Well, these medical researchers needed human beings to prove that on. And so what happened is that these medical researchers were behaving just like Nazis, in the most literal sense. I don't mean that politically. I mean legally speaking. And to give you a couple of examples, a doctor at a children's mental disabled institute, took extracts from feces of infected syphilis patients and fed them to the mentally disabled children to purposely infect them with syphilis. In Pennsylvania, a university took malaria and injected it to mentally disabled patients through nasal
6: sprays.
5: Another doctor took 300 female prisoners without their knowledge and injected them with live cancer cells just to see what would happen.
6: Wow.
5: And unfortunately, these are not rare instances in American history. We talking about...
6: All right, hey, Brian, hold that thought. And the reason I'm asking you to do that is, in the background, I can hear the music coming on. Leg it so we got a first break. Hey, folks, after this break, we'll be back. Got two more segments with Brian Ward. You're learning stuff that you really need to know. Stay tuned.
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8: Dad, where did the clouds come from?
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5: And welcome back to our second segment of today's show of the Truth Attack Hour. My guest this afternoon is Brian Ward. Let me give you his website, COVIDpenalty.com. Now, we're talking about, this is an issue you got to really dig into, especially the history, in order to really see what the, you know, the federal law, hey, we've been subjected to a giant scam. We've had employers say, you better take the shot. Hey, you had the right to not take the shot, and that's the point of Brian's story that he's telling today. Brian, I forgot where we were right before the break. We had a long break, so can you pick up where you were?
6: Yeah, I sure can. So as a result of these horrific medical abuses against individuals, particularly minorities, poor people, you know, African-Americans, those sort of people in prison, you know, disadvantaged groups, as they call them. The medical researchers ended up in Tuskegee, Alabama, where they allowed 128 men to die unto death, suffer until death, because they willingly withheld a treatment for syphilis from them because they wanted to see how the disease would progress in human anatomy. And as a result of that, then Senator Kennedy held live hearings in the Senate on medical research abuse in America, and that led to Congress passing a National Research Act in 1974. So you can see how recent this is in our lifetime. So that act led to three things, which would take a long time to go into, and I'm going to just skim over some of them. It led to the Institutional Review Boards. IRBs are there specifically to make sure that your rights are protected and that your safety and health are protected when you're involved in non-licensed medical products, such as Pfizer's BioNTech COVID-19 vaccine. It also led to the creation of what's known as 45 CFR 46 regulations, known in the industry as the Common Rule. And then it gave us the Belmont Report. So what is the Belmont Report? Well, Congress, they were smart enough to realize that they could not come up with laws to protect the American people from medical research abuse because they had no knowledge of what those laws should look like. So they created a commission called the Protection of Human Subjects, and they asked the commission to do a number of things. One of those things they asked was, can you define consider the nature and legal definition of informed consent? And so they did. In 1982, it was codified into law through the Common Rule regulations. And basically, the short end of a long story is this, Larry. It's not just that you can say, yes, I'll agree or not agree to participate in these products. Congress now requires that the sponsor of the product, in this case is the federal government, they must ensure by law that you're not under an outside pressure to participate. You cannot be under a, quote, sanction, quote, undue influence, quote, unjustifiable pressures to participate. And the reason this is important to understand is because of what's known as the PREP Act. The PREP Act was developed around 2005 by Congress, and it provides near impenetrable immunity for all persons involved in an emergency declaration event. And it's not just a disease. It could be a nuclear, biological, radiological event taking place in America. And but those immunities, Larry, they're conditioned upon one thing and one thing only, and that is all persons involved, whether you're a manufacturer of a product or a distributor of the product or a doctor or the recipient, it's predicated on the fact that 100% of the parties must be voluntarily participating in the program. In fact, Title 42 of U.S. Code requires the HHS Secretary to inform the American people, to inform the people involved in these emergency countermeasure programs, as they're called. It literally states black and white that the HHS Secretary is required to train and educate everyone involved of the voluntary nature of the program. And the reason that's important to understand is because it goes back to 1803 Supreme Court case called Marbury versus Madison. And, you know, this was right after our country was just getting started, right? Not too long, right after 1776. Yeah. And the Supreme Court says, listen, if you have a right, and I'm paraphrasing, so, you know, the lawyers out there don't get mad at me. I'm paraphrasing for the general public. If you have a right, and that right is violated, courts are required by the Constitution to provide relief and or remedy for that violated right. If they can't, then it's not a right. And so if Congress is saying that you can be involved in this program and you can't sue someone if they injure you, then how are your rights being protected? Well, the way it's being protected, according to courts, is that if you're made aware of the risk and possible benefits of the product up front, and you're told that your standard of medical care will not change if you refuse to participate in the product, then you proceed to participate in the product and you're injured, well, courts believe that your rights were not infringed, that you, because this immunity exists, because you were made aware of the inherent risk up front and you still made a voluntary decision to enter into this process. So here's what we have, Larry. We have Section 564, which is where we get our EUA laws from. And it declares that you, the individual, you have the right to accept or refuse the administration of the product. This right is a right granted to us by Congress, of which no other authority has the right to interfere with. It's a federally protected right because of those immunity clauses requiring that option to be there for you. Now, it's a lot more involved than that, but we don't have time because it goes back to the Belmont Report. Because these drugs are called investigation on the new drugs, all COVID-19 vaccines are under institutional review boards. They must comply with 45 CFR 46. There is no exemption from that. Number three, they must comply with the ethical principles of the Belmont Report. So this is why...
5: Let me stop you right there. Can you give a little bit more explanation about the Belmont Report, how it came about? What was it attempting to address? Does it have something to do with the Nuremberg Code?
6: Yes, it does. Well, so there was 800 pages of essays submitted to the commission from respected industry peers for a period of almost 3.5 years. In 1978, I believe it was, or 79, it was 78, they met in Belmont, Maryland, at the conference center up there, and they wrote this 10-page Belmont report. It is America's version of the Nuremberg Code. So the Nuremberg Code does not have the force of law in America. It's a code that doctors say, I'm going to abide by, but no law requires doctors to abide by it. So that's where some of the confusion has hit the legal community, is that they argued this code, which has some international, conditions upon it, but it doesn't have the force of law in America. So the Belmont Report is 10 pages long. It goes into much more than just the informed consent, but the purpose and premise behind it is to make sure that no person can ever be subjected by the rule of law, by constitution, by court precedent, to participate in biomedical research outside of their free will and voluntary consent. And Larry, without getting into the legal thick of it, all EUA products are legally considered biomedical research projects. By their very nature, they are considered experimental drugs by law.
5: Now, would that include the ones that have been put out on the market in response to the current COVID madness?
6: Yeah, so the only drugs available to the American people and have only been made available to the American people are under EUA status, and they are classified by the FDA now as experimental products. That's their classification. they have what's called no legal intent or no legal indication. So if you go and purchase a drug, whether it's over the counter or a prescription, you open up the drug fact search sheet, you will see where it says legal indications and usage. Well, legal indication is the what the FDA approved the product for. So, for example, Comirnaty, Pfizer's licensed vaccine, was approved by the FDA to prevent COVID-19 virus. So in essence, Pfizer is not allowed by law to promote that product outside of that indication. If they do, they would be fined and convicted of a felony, of which they already were, Larry. In the late 1900s, they were fined over $2 billion. They were convicted of a felony.
5: Yeah, Brian, I sent a brief to you where I covered that in detail about the misbranding. And that's the, and I've been trying to get people to understand what the crime of misbranding is. And we have just experienced misbranding. Misbranding is, you know, those that are involved with some vaccine or drug, if they promote it in such a way, but if you use that drug or product in a way, according to the package inserts, that is really harmful, then that's misbranding. And we had misbranding. President Brandon, and there's a conspiracy. Everybody involved, and this includes Dr. Anthony Fauci, and President Brandon, and all those folks, they were engaged in a conspiracy. They conspired with the big vax manufacturers to engage in this massive conspiracy known as a misbranding conspiracy. President Brandon said it's safe and effective. And it's turned out not only to be not safe and effective, but incredibly dangerous. And because they are dangerous, that demonstrates that the crime of misbranding has happened. And we've suffered from not just one party committing the crime of misbranding, but it's a humongous conspiracy, a misbranding conspiracy. Enough said for me.
6: Yeah, and so to that point, Larry, in 21 CFR 312.7, it's illegal, it's a violation of federal law to promote an investigational drug as safe and or effective for the purpose of which it's under investigation. So what's happened is that they license Comirnaty, right? They reference Comirnaty, but they're only shipping the investigational new drug. This is how they're trying to bypass the misbranding requirements, because they refer to the licensed product, but they're only shipping the unlicensed product. So that's the conspiracy and how they're trying to get around that particular issue. So, for example, in the drug fact insert sheet by Pfizer, they reference both Comirnaty and BioNTech on the same sheet. And listen, those are two legally distinct drugs with two different sets of laws that govern their administration, and they should not both be included in one fact sheet.
5: Yeah.
6: Number one, Comirnaty has never shipped. Not one single vial of it has ever shipped in the American public for general commercial marketing purposes. So that's a misleader. So in effect, Larry, when Congress created Section 564, they said you have the right to refuse this product. The reason you have the right to refuse is because it's an experimental product, and it's under PREP Act protection, the immunity of that. You have a right to not be forced into biomedical research products. And in 1992, to further this protection, the United States Senate ratified the International Covenant on Political and Civil Rights Treaty, and Article 7 declares that no person shall be subjected by the rule of law to participate in scientific or medical experimentation outside of their free will. What has happened is that because these laws are wholly unknown, not just to the legal community, but even within our state attorneys general and our elected leaders, they were duped. Here's a scheme. If there's a conspiracy, and there are plenty of them, okay, we all know that. But the main conspiracy, Larry, legally speaking, is in this one regard. They came out the gates declaring that because Comirnaty and BioNTech COVID-19 share the same formulation, that they can be both mandated under law. And it's the lack of knowledge of drug laws within the legal community that allows this to propagate, because no one understands that there is a legal difference between an experimental product and a licensed product. an experimental product, you agree to participate in biomedical research, number one. Number two, you agree to forfeit certain litigation rights for injuries sustained from it. Number three, there are immunity clauses for the pharmaceutical companies involved. So that's an entirely different set of laws that govern Comirnaty, which is a licensed product. And so I have spent the last 6 weeks really talking to lawyers across the nation, helping them to understand drug laws as it relates to legal indication. And here's the way I explain it to them to help people understand. If you were to go to your doctor and they gave you a shot of BioNTech COVID-19, that doctor, by law, is required to administer it to you as under the scope of authorization in the EUA letter. If you go back 2 weeks later and you get Comirnaty, you're under no requirement. The doctor's under no requirement to administer it as an EUA. Same drug, different label, different laws.
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8: This is Randall Yearout on jurisdiction.
9: When the U.S. territories applied for admission into the Union as states, the overarching principle that drove this decision was the desire to determine their own destinies and to be removed from what the U.S. Constitution calls the exclusive legislative jurisdiction of the Congress over the properties owned by the U.S. government. When what is now the state of Washington removed itself from this exclusive jurisdiction, it was required to write its own constitution, which would provide for a representative republican form of government for its citizens, such as the case for every state which joined our union. Today, our U.S. government officials and bureaucrats have lost sight of this fact, and now want to reassert exclusive legislative jurisdiction over the states and turn them into administrative subdivisions as though we were territories again. Sorry, U.S. government. But the Constitution says you don't have that authority. And Americans are beginning to realize that our founders intended for the individual states to either succeed or fail based on their own laws and policies. If the people don't like the way a particular state operates, they can move to another one where they do. The way our federal government operates today, the entire nation either succeeds or fails based on the policies of 535 legislators in Washington, D.C. And from what we can see from its history of failed social policies, I don't think these guys could pour sand out of a boot if the directions were written on the heel. We need to replace the socialist mindset in Washington, D.C. and our state governments with a restored American view of law and government.
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11: Evolution and the Bible. What's the big deal? This is Ken Ham, editor of the New Answers book series. You know, all this week we've seen why evolution and the Bible just don't mix. But there's a bigger problem, and it's at the heart of Christianity itself. 1 Corinthians 15, verse 21 shows what I mean. Quote, "For since by man, that's Adam, came death, by man, that's Jesus, also came the resurrection of the dead." End of quote. Evolutionists say death existed millions of years before humans, but the Bible tells us the wages of sin is death. You see, if death already existed in Adam's time, then sin did nothing. The very foundation of the gospel message is undermined. When Christians add evolution to the Bible, they may feel like they've updated the text, but really, they've undermined the gospel message of Jesus Christ.
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1: And welcome back to our final segment of today's show of the Truth Attack Hour. My guest this afternoon is a guy from Fort Walton, Brian Ward. He has really dug into, we have been hornswoggled. You gotta take the shot. And Brian's educating people. We've been subjected to one giant scam in that respect. So Brian, picking up from where we were, I forgot the point you were making, but I think we were into the Belmont Report, which is a foundation for, you know, you gotta understand that, and then once you understand that what the Belmont Report was looking into and what it provides, and from that you have these regulations that are kind of, you know, it's kind of understood, you know, what part are they making, what's prohibited, you know, what is required, you know, the 45 CFR part 46 is kind of unique.
2: Yes. Well, you know, the Belmont Report was written to make sure that we weren't subjected to medical experimentation ever again in the future of America, and that's what we have been subjected to through the COVID vaccines, because they're all classified by the FDA as experimental. So then when Congress wrote Section 564, Larry, which is where we get our EUA law from, and that's in 21 U.S.C. 360BBB-3, they said a couple of things. Number one, you have the option to accept or refuse. Number two, you must be made aware of the risk of the product or the potential benefits of the product, why, you know, you should consider whether or not to participate. And then here's what's interesting. Congress declared in this section of law, they said the secretary, referring to the HHS secretary who authorizes the EUAs, they said the secretary has no authority to require any person to participate in any activity that becomes lawful pursuant to this section. That's because we get back to the rights as discussed previously as it relates to the PrEP Act and, of course, providing remedies. So, in other words, the secretary could say, yes, Pfizer can manufacture this product and introduce it into commerce under this emergency, but Pfizer is not required to manufacture it, no doctor is required to administer it, and no person is required to receive the product. So then if this is the case, if this is the truth, how do we end up? We ended up here because they injected this lie that an unlicensed product under EUA could be mandated if it shares formulations with a licensed product. Well, you know, Comirnaty, Larry, was approved and licensed, and yet it was also underneath an EUA for at the exact same time. Now, the Congress says that if there's a licensed product, the secretary doesn't have the right to create an EUA. So how did this happen? Well, it was in an EUA for an indication not approved by the FDA, which at that time is for ages 11 years of age and younger. And so we see that even though Comirnaty was licensed, it still had to come under EUA for the administration for that age group because it was not approved. And I say that to help attorneys to understand that the same product, same formulation, but different labels, different laws. And in a court of law, the only thing that matters is not formulation, because that's 100% irrelevant. What matters is a label attached to the product. So if it is an EUA product, it operates under EUA laws. Therefore, we have the right to refuse, irrespective of formulation shared with a licensed product. So then by what authority did employers have the right to mandate the use of the product with their employees? The two-letter answer to that, the four-letter answer to that question is none. They have no authority, Larry. What they did, in effect, is that they assumed an authority not prescribed to them by Congress. They injected themselves into to the employment laws, and they established a condition of employment that their employees must participate in a biomedical research project in order to work at their established business. So even within at-will employment states like Alabama, Texas, Florida, that is still a significant violation of law, because A, the employer has no right to participate in the decision-making process for biomedical research projects. That's a significant violation of federal federal law and international treaty. Number two, they have no authority to participate in an EUA process. They have no authority to inject themselves into that conversation, period. And number three, it's a prohibition of federal law to make that a condition of employment. And so, in effect, because think about this, Larry, they are a third-party entity. And they're coming in and saying, okay, I know you're

0: so I can tell you, Larry, right now, in the last 7 to 10 days, I have been contacted by a whole host of attorneys throughout America with my new document just released within 2 weeks ago, and they're now coming out saying, Brian, I did not know this information. I want to start suing people now, and you're telling me that these employers never had any authority, and I'm saying not only did they not have authority, Larry, they commit a fraud. They assume an authority not given to them, not granted to them, and they violate a federal law in that process. You cannot, no authority, period, cannot require participation in an EUA product under threat of penalty. And you say, well, Brian, how come we haven't won lawsuits to date? Well, in all honesty, none of the lawsuits have been able to demonstrate to a court how these products are experimental because the lawyers didn't know where in the law that definition existed. Number two, no one's, not a single court case, Larry, has brought up the Belmont Report or 45 CFR 46 or the PREP Act or how the PREP Act and medical countermeasures involve your rights as an individual or the requirement that everybody involved operates under a voluntary basis. So, you know, these lawsuits, we're going to have to clean up some court precedent that has been wrongly established. And it's exciting because now people are waking up to the truth. And I just want to, you know, I want to encourage the listeners out there, you know, if you study American history, this is not the first time where such an egregious violation of rights of the American people have occurred. But I can tell you, every single time, it took years to resolve. You know, it wasn't the first year or the second year. It took 3 or 4 years before courts started understanding the law and started to ruling correctly. And I think we're now entering into that phase where that process is starting to begin.
1: Give me your ideas about the thinking of President Brandon and all those others that in September of 2021, when they came out with the executive orders 14042 and 14043, based on what you know, what possessed them? What was their argument about why they could do that?
2: Well, Larry, first of all, the scheme, the criminal scheme, in my opinion, is this. They came out and they issued an executive order based on laws that apply to licensed products. Okay?
1: Yeah.
2: So these laws, these vaccines mandates, these executive orders, they were all based on the fact that we're going to issue this order for licensed vaccines. Then they issued a timeline. This is how a scheme or a scam works, right? We got to push you into a pressure decision-making process. What they did not do, and this is how they can be sued personally under a Biden's lawsuit, I believe, what they did not do is they did not provide instructions to the American people of how to comply with that law until licensed products arrived. So there's within the military, within the civilian world, from the federal government down, there was absolutely no instructions of what to do until licensed products arrived. And they wrote the definitions of what they consider to be a fully vaccinated person. They wrote it in such a way that it appears to an unlearned person in legal law that it would appear that they're saying you have to take this EUA product. But what it actually states is that you have an option available to you. You can take either the mandatory products and or the voluntary products. However, the only products that have been made available to the American people are the ones under voluntary conditions by law. So they pressed this. They intentionally hid the right to refuse in these mandates by not explaining them. And they wrote the definitions of what they consider fully vaccinated in such a way as to obscure the right to refuse, while at the same time providing them with a backdoor legal defense. And what is that? In every single vaccine mandate that they issued, every executive order across the board, Larry, it says, in one way or the other, I'm paraphrasing here because they're all written differently, but they all say the same thing. You must implement these policies unless exempted by federal law. But they don't tell you what those federal law exemptions are.
1: Yeah.
2: So in essence, they're given this director of this agency this mandate, and they're saying you got to implement this mandate. And when they read it, the director reads it, believes that they're supposed

0: to mandate the use of EUA product, but that actual mandate, that written mandate, says except where is exempted by federal law. And you must comply with all applicable laws dealing with EUA products. Well, these directors don't know what those applicable laws are. They have no idea. And so these hospitals, these CEOs, they're about to get a significant wake-up call. And Larry, I'm calling it the legal Armageddon. I believe that we're talking tens of billions of dollars of lawsuits are going to be coming because, you know, once I have four or five lawsuits in the works and they're completed and the legal briefs are written and the oral arguments are heard, you're going to have 60,000 trial lawyers that are going to come to the feeding buffet. All these trial lawyers who would not take part of it, now they're going to understand how they can win. Listen, you're going to see them. Oh, I predict it. I prophesy it. In less than 12 months, you will see billboards on benches.
1: And I hope, man, that's exactly, these bastards, pardon my French, need to be put in their place. And big judgments against them and being put out of business is a real good start.
0: Well, it's coming. It's happening right now, I'm telling you. So I just, you know, I want to thank you for all that you've been doing since day one, Larry. You know, a lot of you guys was taking every approach you could possibly imagine and having success here and there. And, you know, all of us, this has been a learning curve for all of us, right? I mean, these laws involved. And it's just taking time to ascertain what our rights are and what laws provide us that right. And we're having to be, unfortunately, Larry, we're having to be super or extra careful in our approach because we have a Department of Justice who, instead of protecting the laws passed by Congress, they're now behaving like they're criminal defense attorneys.
1: Hey, Brian, we're getting close to the end of the program. Tell our listeners about your website and what they can find there. What's the URL? What's there?
0: Well, you could go to COVIDpenalty.com. Right now, I just have three documents. Document one is a five-minute read titled The Fallacy of Interchangeability. The second document is titled The Legal Right to Refuse. That's an in-depth document. It will take you an hour. And the third one is a criminal complaint I filed to four House committees against the DOD and the Coast Guard. I'm now on the precipice of filing a lawsuit against the DOD on behalf of all the military men and women, and I demonstrate the violations of law conducted by Secretary of Defense Lloyd Austin and civilian authorities.
1: Wow! Is that a lawsuit?
0: Yes.
1: And where is it? Can you email to me a copy of the complaint or whatever?
0: Yeah, on the back end of this conversation, you and I will talk about it. So it's not something in the public eyes right now. But
1: I'm going to run home. I got to run down to Birmingham tomorrow. I will talk to you maybe tomorrow night. But if you could send me the complaint you got, woo, that'd be great. You know, I'm going down to Birmingham to find out some more shenanigans that pulled off by the hospitals.
0: I got you.
1: Yeah, real bad. Well, hey, Brian, I want to thank you for being my guest this afternoon. And you're always on top of it. You know your stuff, and you're really educational. I want to thank you. And I know that the lawyers that are now digging into this issue, they're going to be digging into it deeply, begin to understand it, and then I think there's going to be a new day in America.
0: Absolutely. It's coming.
1: Folks, we hit the end of the road. Y'all have a great weekend. I'll see y'all next week. Thanks a lot, Brian.
0: Thank you, Larry.
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15: Some things are real. Some things are make-believe. Knowing the difference is critically, crucially important.
8: I told you that you could safely drive off a 100-foot cliff at 80 miles an hour because your car would simply float lazily to the earth, I would be telling you something that is not real. Now, the example I just used is easy to agree with because the physical laws of the universe are quite easy for us to discern. But what about the moral laws of the universe? If you, perchance, have swallowed the notion that these moral laws don't exist, or if you think that only the ones that you believe in actually apply to you, then you may be careening carelessly toward that cliff. You see, as my cousin Neil likes to say, you don't break the rules break you. And we might do well to remember that this is true not just for us as individuals, but also for our communities and for our country. In my lifetime, my country has allowed the murder of 55 million of its own children. In my lifetime, my country has debased its currency by printing trillions of worthless Federal Reserve notes that are backed by nothing but foolishness. These actions on the part of my country indicate that we no longer are acting in accordance with reality. It's not real to think that a person or a people can do these things without disastrous consequences. So shouldn't we pay attention to what our founding documents declare? That when God made the world, he made physical and moral laws. And to think or act as if they don't exist is make-believe, dangerous, and deadly. This is Michael Anthony Peruca for Institute on the Constitution, bringing you the American view.
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15: 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The answers and solutions are in my book that all Americans need to read because the worst is coming at us like a freight train. 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
1: Persistence. 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He failed. He ran for Congress. He lost. He was nominated for Vice President Abraham Lincoln. He lost again. But he knew only those who never try are the real losers. Persistence. Pass it on.
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0: 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Coming at you from the hinterlands of the Wabash River Valley, where men are tooling up, chafing at the proverbial bit, itching to get into the field and put their crop in. Nothing like springtime. Grass and flowers and lots of newborn critters. Little coon cats, little raccoons, possums, little possums, and kittens. Always new kittens. Boy, did my brothers and I look forward to spring, because that's when we knew there were lots of litters of new kittens. But we didn't know where, because their mothers, of course, when they'd kindle their kittens, when they'd give birth, they'd hide. And they'd find the most unusual places. They'd never do it in the same place, and there were plenty of hidden nooks and crannies and barns and buildings and bins and cribs. But then, after she gave birth and suckled them, got their eyes opened after a couple of weeks, she'd move them. She never left them in the same place. And that's when we'd get a hint of where they were. We'd see her carrying them one by one. Her, many of them, many of those old cats, unlike the habit today, we never put a limit, never wanted to put a limit on how many cats we had. We had dozens of cats. I came outside one time. I was probably 12, 14, something like that. And I counted right at 30 cats. 30 cats on or beside our back porch. You say, why'd you have so many cats? Well, we didn't do it. The cats did it. Well, why didn't you do something about it? Well, it wasn't what people did back then. People liked cats. They liked them for one reason, plus they were an interesting creature, but for one reason, primarily, and that was because they were good mousers. We fed our cats, but we never fed them too much, and we knew how much to feed them. And wherever you feed a cat will stay. We didn't feed them around the front porch. It's best to feed them out by the corn cribs or the barn. That way they'll stay after the mice there. And the rats, I don't want to leave those out. So we didn't put any limit on how many cats we had, and springtime was a wonderful time because we got to find out where all the kittens were. And a fella can't stop liking kittens. One time we were down at the creek with my cousin Kent and Delbert, cousins, plural. Down over the hill, down in the bottom, there's a hole down there in the creek where the bend in the creek was pretty big. It was a, we called it the creek. It was a river. That's what it says on the maps. And we heard a whining. We got to looking over in the woods down there in the bottoms, and there was a great big, I don't mean large, I mean the largest tree I knew of around there. It was holler. And up at the top, apparently, was a den tree, but down at the bottom was a little coon cat, little baby coon. We took him up the house, tried to bottle feed him, had some luck, not a lot, but we ended up taking that little coon. We got the bright idea that the old cat that had a litter of kittens would suckle that little coon. And she did. We also had a rabbit that we'd found out in the hayfield. Mother had been killed in the hay machinery, found a little baby rabbit. Took him into the cat one year, another cat. She had a litter of kittens, and we'd heard that he put a little piece of something sweet on his nose that she'd accept him. Well, we did that, orange syrup or maple syrup or something, and I don't know if that was the reason. We'd read that in a book, but she suckled that little rabbit, that little cottontail. Oh, springtime was a big deal. Well, we're here again. Spring has sprung. Men drive around the countryside. While they're driving around, they look at the crops as they're popping out of the ground, and they'll say things like, well, so-and-so's got a good stand going there. Good stand of corn, or whatever it is he's got planted in the ground. Or the stand's not even. It doesn't look even out there. There's something wrong. He's going to have to replant part of that that got drowned out by the rain. And that's the dominating subject of the discussion with most everybody. Well, not as much as it used to be, but it still hangs on. had a friend from Russia about my age, and this friend from Russia said, in Russia, we say that people only talk about the weather when they have nothing else to talk about. And I thought about that a lot, and I thought, well, that is the way they do it there, maybe, but the weather at home, and the older folk are still this way, it is of extreme importance to them. It's the thing that dictates everything, your plans of the future, your profits, or your poverty. And it was a subject, and I suppose had been for generations, that never left the consciousness of people. You had to get the crop in before the floods came. Once the floods came, of course, you talked about these things. And then after you got it in, you have to have about a half, ideally a half to an inch, half inch to an inch of rain per week, more or less, and it's not good. Flood out part of the crop, or it'll rain and crust over the crop if you get a rain before the crop pops through the lid of the ground. And if a rain comes, it creates a crust, and sprouts can't break through, and they will die. Unless you can get out there and bust it up with a hoe. That takes a lot of work without hurting the sprouts trying to pop through. Then had to cultivate it so the weeds wouldn't overtake it. And if the rain didn't allow that, it wasn't possible. Rain was constantly the subject. Then in the winter time, conditions were constantly the subject. Then you had to have a snow cover for the wheat you planted in the fall, you drilled in, and on, never stopped. Talking about the weather, well, we're talking about a related subject. The weather is a matter of the laws of nature. We're talking about the laws of nature, our common law. The way things are and they will not change, like the weather. We're not in control of such things, the natural law, the laws of nature. The way things are in the nature of things, we're not in control of those. We must work with them to live. But if we learn how to work with what nature gives us, then we live and not die. The law of the land is the true law that comes down from the skies. It is a part of the land. It arises from the land. We've taken a long time to discuss how our common law, tradition of religion, law, and government, and we are a common law country, arose from the land and the methods of farming that were used. And those were in stark contrast and remain in stark contrast to the law of the city. And their attempts at farming, at agriculture, have failed throughout the world because they are fundamentally the law of the city, being about dominating your neighbor. So their farming system was a system of slavery. Slavery. As an example, it came to the New World with the Spaniards. They were under the Roman system, the law of the city, and they brought with them the Roman Latifundia. Latifundia. Southwest America, the Spaniards call it the mission system. It was wedded, of course, with Romanism, the Roman religion. And it was a system that enslaved, dominated, you see, dominating men, enslaving them. And they did. They enslaved the red man. Many revolts broke out as a result of that, and the red man slaughtered the Spaniards over and over again. And then they would bring in force and subdue them back into submission, praying to the Mother Mary, doing the rosary, being good slaves, and the revolving cycle of revolution, murder, and then murdering them because they murdered a back and forth, slavery, revolving, called revolution. That's part of the culture of the law of the city. The law of the land does not have that particular burden, and nobody's ever followed the laws of nature, the law of the land, perfectly. But our common law tradition, the first principles of it, are foundationally resting foursquare upon the farming tradition of old Anglo-Saxon England, the farming villages. That's why we spent so much time with it. We'll come back to it, no doubt, and review those first principles of the law of the land. Our Constitution, of course, calls our common law the law of the land. That was the old phrase for it. One of many ways to describe it, Article 6, the law of the land, lifted from Chapter 39 of Magna Carta, said the same thing. You see, in the law of the city countries, which comprises most of the countries on the faces of our earth, they've already got it figured out. When a case starts, they know what the law is that's applicable to the case. Why? Well, it's written right in the code. We don't go back, hark back, and look at any other former decisions, no precedents. no wisdom from the past. We just look at the code. We know what the law is that applies. And in every case, the powerful party, called the state, the powers that be, the interest of the state must be upheld at all cost. And the statute is the will, the single will pronounced of the powers that be. We must conform to that. Well, in our common law tradition, going back centuries, that's just the opposite of the law of the city. The law of the land says we don't know what law is applicable, and we don't know what the facts are even. We can't decide until we look back and ask the jury what happened and what ultimately the jury has power over what law applies. Even though our law doesn't say it, our judges don't say it, it's a fact. Of course, now I should say some of our judges have said it. For example, the famous statement of Justice Holmes of the Supreme Court of the United States, he said that jurors, without question, it is settled, have the power to bring in the verdict in the teeth of the law. In other words, ignoring whatever the judge says the law is. Well, the judge may be wrong about that, but my point being, we're different from the law of the city. We look back, we don't know until the jury tells us, fundamentally, until the jury tells us the facts and the application of the law. Clearly, the jury has the power to do that. To question that's just downright dumb. And the jury can do it. Somebody says, well, they don't have the right to. Well, they have the power to, and our law says you can't hold them accountable and can't punish for doing it. So I say they also have the authority. If there is no enforcement mechanism against them for doing it, for taking the law and saying this law is no good, throwing it out, and rendering a verdict of innocence, refusing to convict one indicted, our common law gives no remedy against a juror that does that. You can't punish them as a matter of law. That's the way it works. So courts can't create law, not by law. I know they try to do it, but it doesn't change the fact of the matter. It isn't law. And consequently, we say in our country, our common law country, we, the jurors, the judge, everyone, we must discover the applicable law in any given instance. The angels, the Saxons, the Danes, the Jutes, the Celts, they never considered that they were to make new laws needed, but instead, they were to discern, they believed, and approve or disapprove expressions of the law as applied in particular cases. And this single conviction, this difference between the common law, the law of the land, and the law of the city, is the gravamen between the law of the land and the law of the city. It is the gravamen of our common law. The gravamen, yes, the sign, the symbol, while at the same time the practicality of making the difference, of delivering truth. That gravamen is that at common law, we don't manufacture laws, mere creatures of the Creator. No, we discover it and apply it. Because the Creator, the lawgiver of all law, has never been ignorant of anything, never, never will be. Therefore, the true lawgiver, the Creator's standards of right and wrong are as timeless as is He. That's the foundation of the belief. Roscoe Pound, common lawyer here in America, from out in the hinterlands of the Kansas frontier, became dean of Harvard Law School. And Roscoe Pound considers the two fundamental qualities of our common law to be precedence and the doctrine, the teaching of the law's supremacy. Precedence, that means that our courts must look backward, and our lawyers, when we're arguing cases, look backward and say, how have courts handled similar cases on similar facts? And do the same thing, unless manifestly unjust. Do the same thing. Follow precedent. He says that's one of the two distinguishing characteristics of the law of the land as distinguished from the law of the city. He's right, no question. Law of the city countries, the rest of the world, do not do that. In fact, forbid it in the strongest of terms. There are no juries, and judges in cases are to confine their eyes and their minds to the language of the code. Not refer to any former decisions, not consult any former decisions in the past. Precedents have no authority. Listen to Roscoe Pound. I'm going to quote him. He says that these two fundamentals of our common law, the supremacy of law, not men, and precedent, that is, judicial precedent, here's the quote, arise from the Germanic idea of law as a quest for the justice and truth of the Creator. Stay with us. We'll be right back after this short break here on Liberty Works Radio. 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
3: Are you a conservative? Do you consider yourself a liberal? If you find yourself using either of these terms when discussing your political worldview, you may have fallen into a trap. Let me explain. When the president or any elected or appointed official takes his oath of office, he invokes the wrath of God against him if he acts unfaithfully to that oath. Well, this is a serious thing, and so a specific standard is declared. The oath taken declares an allegiance to the Constitution of the United States. The oath does not say, I hereby solemnly promise to be conservative. It does not say, I hereby swear that I will follow what are presently considered to be conservative principles. As you know, these things called conservative principles can vary not only from person to person, but from time to time. And that's the trap. So what's the alternative? Well, we seem to need a fixed standard, don't we? One that isn't slick or squishy, one we can depend on. Happily, it does exist, and it's called the Constitution. It was intended to be a fixed standard and ought to be seen and taught that way. The provisions and principles in the United States Constitution are not so complicated that they have to be left to experts. If they were studied and understood by us all, we could do a much better job of holding our elected representatives accountable to their oaths of office. As an older attorney who has seen the slide away from American and constitutional principles, I am hoping and praying for a return to constitutional understanding and fidelity. This is Michael Anthony Perutka for Institute on the Constitution, bringing you The American View.
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1: Persistence. 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He failed. He ran for Congress. He lost. He was nominated for Vice President Abraham Lincoln. He lost again. But he knew only those who never tried are the real losers. 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
3: This is Brent. We're back for the second segment of the hour. Brent Allen Winters, CommonLawyer.com. We're talking about the laws of nature. That first of two volumes of God's revealing his uncovering of his will to his creature, man, called, in popular parlance today, our common law, our Constitution of the United States and Magna Carta, using the phrase law of the land. And it is the law of the land that has stood in ever-present antagonism to its great antagonist, the law of the city, throughout the history of mankind, reaching clean back to the settling of the city called Babylon. Babylon, the mother of all false doctrine, all false law, all false religion. And those three aspects of God's government are inextricably bound together in his government. And the great counterfeits, well, there's really only one, but under its innumerable labels, bind those three together, religion, law, and government. Separatable for purposes of examination and analysis, but the three stand and fall together. You can't have government without law, and you can't have law without a lawgiver. A God, that's what our translations say today of the ancient texts. And one's response to that lawgiver, religare, is religion, whatever else you want to call it, and whoever might want to deny that reality. Religion is as much a part of every member of Adam's race as his own head. You can't get rid of it. The only question is, who do you deem to be your final arbiter of right and wrong? Final decider of right and wrong, from whose decision there is no meaningful appeal. You may think, by practical terms, say that, well, that's me, I decide. Well, then you're your own lawgiver, your own God, but you may have somebody else objective outside yourself that you consider. And some of you may go back and forth. Sometimes it's you, sometimes it's somebody else. It is reported of the public figure, Mel Gibson, that he has said, I didn't talk to him personally, I just know what I read, like Will Rogers used to say, I only know what I read in the papers. Well, today a man can rightly say, I only know what I see on the internet, because the internet has, in by and large part, replaced newspapers, but only know what I read there. But it's reputedly said that he has said, it makes no difference, said Mel Gibson. It makes no difference what the Bible says, or what anybody else says, or what the law says. If it disagrees with the Pope of Rome, it's not true. That's an amazing statement, but it is an honesty. I'll say this about Mel. He shoots straight about his religion. Pope of Rome is his God, his final arbiter of right and wrong, from whose decision there is no meaningful appeal. For him, anyway. I mean, even God himself, the true lawgiver, speaking, the record of his words, his thoughts, do not take precedence over the priesthood of the Babylonish system of religion, law, and government called Rome. What about you? Well, each one of us needs to consider ourselves in that regard. Who is my God? Who is my final decider of right and wrong? Who do I deem worthy of that? Some substitute? Some vicar? Viceroy? Anti-God? Anti, meaning substitute. That's what the Greek word means in the New Testament. Antichrist is one who stands in place of Christ, or claims to, I should say, having claiming to have received jurisdiction from Jesus Christ. I'll leave it up to you to figure out who has said he has that absolute, unlimited authority delegated to him in our present day here on earth. And he's not the only one. There are others. Just there's one that's very visible. Many antichrists are among you, says John the Apostle. Well, to that first volume, the laws of nature are common law, unwritten, meant to be observed, for men to know, to understand. We're looking at how this has developed and come down to us, this whole idea, by the providence of the true lawgiver. It came to us through the Isle, primarily through the Isle of Britain. And we here in the United States are a common law country for that indispensable reason. And in that we differ from almost every other people, tongue, and nation on the faces of our planet. The law of the land is fundamentally our law. Therefore, due process is our law. We stress not the goal, the end, that the state commands, but the process, and God leaves it up to us, our true lawgiver. And he says to us, you follow my process, and how it comes out on the other end is my business. Well, these ancient people that populated the island called Britain, the Anglo-Saxons, the Angles, the Saxons, the Jutes, that is the Danes, the Celts, and their various tribes, today called the Welsh, the Cornish, the Scots, the Picts, they didn't believe. It was part of their psyche, their being. They didn't believe it was possible for men to make laws as needed, but instead they believed that they were to discern and approve or disapprove expressions of the law as applied in particular cases. And that was before the recognizable reception of that book we call the Bible. That was part of their religion by the providence of God. And I would have to conclude it was a vestige of the true religion of mankind that God had given to the race of Adam. By the way, all men have that, yes. Even the Romans, the Greeks, the Syrians. All men have vestiges of the true religion, law, and government, but in most all cases it is utterly overwhelmed by the Babylonian code and modern name called the Code of Justinian in its various forms. Now, this single belief of these ancient people that populated the British islands, and also the isle called Ireland, by the way, this belief that we must find the application of the law, we don't manufacture it in our heads, because the law is eternal as the true lawgiver. And I hasten to add that even in their pre-Christian days, they believed this. They just had the wrong lawgiver, and he was fundamentally contrary to the true lawgiver, except on this one point. And so when the book we call the Bible did arrive in overwhelming force among these people, the transition at that point was easy. They called their god Vird. Vird. Now the Celts had a different word for it, because even though they were closely related by blood, for reasons unbeknownst to us today, lost in the fog of antiquity, their tongue was very much different. And it is of exceeding significance that many linguists liken the Welsh dialect of the Celtic tongue to the ancient Semites, the Semitic tongues, of which there are about 15 now, depending upon the gradation, the shades of difference. But the Welsh language, say these linguists, is more akin to the Semitic tongues, such as Hebrew, Aramaic, Arabic, than it is to the Germanic tongues. I'll leave it up to you to extrapolate a connection there, but we find no solid evidence because the connection is lost in the trace of history going back in time. It's not that extrapolations like that, extensions back into time, are not justified. If we have evidence for it, I liken it to what the geologist does. He follows a vein, a strata, a formation, a layer, as it were, that used to be horizontal, and now maybe it's tilted a little bit because of the shifting of the earth's crust. And let's say this layer has gold or silver or platinum in it or copper. He follows it down, down, down, and then it takes a turn and it levels out for a while. It may even come up a little because it shifted, and then it goes down again. And I can think of one particular mine out west where I used to work. The largest gold mine, underground mine, lode mine, in the state of Arizona. It's still there. It ran till World War II, and it was shut down during the war because the government deemed it a non-essential industry to the war effort. But men had followed that down, discovered by a fellow named Henry Wickenburg, by the way, Barry Goldwater, one time presidential candidate against LBJ, Lyndon Johnson, senator from Arizona. His grandfather owned that mine at one time. Well, he owned the minerals in it because Henry Wickenburg owed him a lot of money. Told him if he wanted it, Wickenburg was flat busted. He said, "There's the mine, go get it." Well, they followed that vein, that strata down, down, down, thousands of feet, and then all of a sudden, of course, they followed it as it moved, all of a sudden it ended. It just abruptly stopped, as though it were sliced off with a knife. Now, the reason I tell you that story is because they found the trend. They knew that that formation had at one time been likely a little more horizontal, although it wasn't for sure. It was a volcanic intrusion squirted in there as magma squirted into a fault, a weak zone. But it just ended abruptly. It didn't peter out. It ended. And it is likely, of course, that the shifting of the Earth's crust had broken it off, and it's out there somewhere. Just because they can't see it doesn't mean it's not there. And for the last 70 years, at least, men have drilled thousands of feet every direction from the bottom of that mine, trying to make a connection, trying to find that vein. Because they think, of course, if they find it, that they'll find also the continuation of that gold deposit. And they're probably right. That's been proven right. That's been proven the way it works time and time again. Well, by the same principle, if the Welsh language is more akin in its features to the ancient Semitic tongues, such as Hebrew, but we can't find the connection between the two, the trace is lost in the fog of antiquity because there are no written records of the connection. Some surmise that because it does have this similarity, that there is a connection in history, but at the same time, we haven't a clue exactly what it is. Just like the men at the bottom of the Vulture Mine, they're drilling in every direction to try to find that continuation of that vein that has been broken off and moved. Well, men reach back in the fog of antiquity and try to find a clear connection in the trace going back between the linguistic features of that ancient Semitic language and the speech of the Celts. Now, it may be, of course, they don't have any blood connection. Could be purely a connection of language. But then again, maybe not. Bottom line, we don't know for sure, and there's no weighty evidence so far that we found that makes that connection. And remember, witnesses, that is, individual pieces of evidence, are better off weighed than counted. What do I mean when I say that? I mean this. Great numbers of witnesses saying the same thing don't make a thing so, if there's no great weight to any of them. But two witnesses of great weight, great credibility, great believability, can be conclusive. Put another way, an ounce of strong evidence is worth many pounds of weak evidence. That single first principle of the common law of evidence, which includes also the evidence law as God presents it in writing in the Bible, that single first principle, if followed, would not only rock our world at every point, but turn popular, accepted opinion even among folk that are supposed to know, the experts, on every point, in every area of discipline, would turn it upside down. No question. Well, that brings us to one other point I'd mentioned last time. Roscoe Pound, former dean of Harvard, had a great influence, a proponent of the common law. He weakened in his later years in the face of Roosevelt's collectivist evil empire ideals, the New Deal, he called it. But then he came back. He said, no, that was wrong. And he made this point. There are two features of our common law that he believed were fundamental in distinguishing our law of the land from the law of the city. And one of those was judicial precedent. Fundamental to distinguishing our common law, our law of the land, from the law of the evil empire, the law of the city. the code law of Justinian. Note well, it's not a list of this and that that makes our common law different. It's not a list of positive laws. No, it's a way, a course, a path called due process. We have it. They don't. Our common law focuses on the process. The law of the city focuses upon the result. Therefore, with the law of the city, the ends justifies the means. With us, said Roscoe Pound, if we can trace through judicial precedents the first principle through the cases going back, linking them through history, the trace, that substantiates the principle as true. That's the best evidence we have, the single principle. This is Brent Allen Winters, CommonLawyer.com. Stay with us. We'll be right back after this short break here on Liberty Works Radio Network.
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10: And this is Brent Allen Winters, commonlawyer.com, back for the third and final segment of the hour, talking about the laws of nature and the laws of nature's God. Those two volumes, These and No Others, These and No More, comprise the totality of God's revelation of his will to man, his creature. Well, bottom line, to sum up this part of the discussion, our common law demands a way of thinking different than that of the law of the city. It demands a change of mind that rejects the mind of man as the final judge of law respecting any given set of facts. Well, because he who never quotes is never quoted, it's time for another quote, this time from a fella named Acton. More fuller name, Dalberg Emmerich Acton, known popularly as Lord Acton. He's the fella that said power corrupts, and absolute power corrupts absolutely. Well known for that quote. He said this also. I'm going to quote him again. He said, without the word of God, there will be no limited government. No state, the circumference of whose authority has been defined by a force external to its own. Well, that's short enough, but it bears repeating so it can be contemplated. Here it is again. Without the word of God, there will be no limited government. No state, the circumference of whose authority has been defined by a force external to its own. Bottom line, if God has not revealed his will to man, then there is nothing, as a practical matter, nothing that can limit the governments among men. Oh, I'm in touch with people in the patriot community. They call me, they email me. And some of them want to talk about government, but they don't want to talk about, acknowledge, learn God's will as he has revealed it. Well, if a fellow's not willing to do that, there will be no limited government. If the true lawgiver, the maker of all things, if his will is unknown, unknowable, then there is no limit to what man thinks he will do. And that includes also what he thinks he will do to other people: stealing, killing, and destroying. Well, another quote from an American, Justice Joseph Story of the United States Supreme Court. I believe he served longer than anyone else has ever served on the Supreme Court of the United States. He wrote the volumes, commentaries on the Constitution of the United States about 39 years after its ratification. 39 years of shakedown experience, and then he said, here's what I think it means in particular points. That's kind of what happened with Moses. Moses wrote the revelation of the will of God on parchment, but then about 39 years later, or almost 40 years later, about the same period of time, after that much shakedown experience with the law, he wrote the book called Deuteronomy, because it was a restatement of the same first principles, didn't change any of them, but fine-tuned them down to more detail. Deuteronomy. Deutero means second, and nomos means law in the Greek tongue. That's where that name came from. He didn't give it to the book, but Deuteronomy, the last of the five books of Moses, is a restatement after about 39 years of shakedown experience. shaking it down to more particulars. Well, that's what Justice Joseph Story did when he wrote his commentaries on the Constitution of the United States. But he said this, and this is one of his overall general principles, governs everything that he did. He said the precepts of the law rest on eternal foundations. Precepts of the law, the principles, rest upon eternal foundations. In other words, it is the eternal will of the timeless God, the only God, the true God that lives outside of time. He is timeless, and so is his will, his thoughts, his desires, and the will of the sovereign is law. Well, back in history, upon arriving in Britain, the Anglo-Saxons, I'm quoting an historian named David Hume, in a book called The History of England from the Invasion of Julius Caesar to the Revolution in the year 1688. He said this, "The ancient Anglo-Saxons exterminated rather than subdued the ancient inhabitants of Britain." These Anglo-Saxons were a sordid bunch of the same ilk of those other tribes that lived in their vicinity, the Danes, called the Jutes, the Northmen. All of those Scandinavian Germanic tribes were brutal, sordid, bloody, vicious. And when they got to Britain, these angels and these Saxons, they executed a policy of extermination, genocide. I hasten to add, they didn't get the job done, but that's the kind of fellows they were. Nothing commendable about them in that respect. But in the midst of all their vicious piratical activities,

Danes had delved, by nature, the elements of common law and government. And following their migration to the Isle of Britain, then the written word of God, later nurtured the common law's precepts and replaced the Anglo-Saxons and the Danes and the Celts' false god of fate with the God of the Bible in their consciousness. Now, one of the British-educated common law judges of Shanghai, China, from times past, who wrote much about our common law, he was a Chinaman. His name was Wu, W-U. But he observed this. He said, while the Roman law was a deathbed convert to Christianity, the common law was a cradle Christian. Now, Judge Wu was a comparative lawyer. He spent his life studying and comparing our law of the land against the law of the city, that is, our common law with the Roman civil law. Let me repeat what he said. He said, while the Roman law was a deathbed convert to Christianity, the common law was a cradle Christian. Well, I'd take issue with him there a little bit, though, in this way. The Roman law never converted to Christianity. Rather, the Roman church impressed Rome's law of the city into the service of Roman bishops and called it the canon law, from whence it has disseminated. But it is true, as Judge Wu says, that our common law was a cradle Christian. So Judge Wu's comment, quoted just a minute ago, is true in that our common law was a cradle Christian. But he errs when he says that the Roman civil law of the city was a deathbed convert to Christianity. Oh, the Roman civil law took on the label Christian, but it's always been intensely, overtly, obviously Babylonian. For it used the Roman law, the Code of Justinian, to do all it could to supplant the Bible with that Roman law. Never forget, the holy book of the Roman Church is not the Bible. That's secondary. It's just a nice book. The holy book of the Roman Church is the Code of Justinian, the canon law. And every priest is a lawyer of the law of the city. Just as Mormonism takes the Book of Mormon as its fundamental law, and regardless of what is said about the Bible, as with the Roman Church, because it has added other supposed revelations, the Bible recedes from consideration and has no real force. By the way, the same thing is true in Christian churches that claim present-day prophets. Listen to present-day prophecies, orally delivered. We should be reminded of the observation of John Owen, primary teacher of John Locke. John Locke, the man from whom Tom Jefferson drew his phrases for the Declaration of 76. Well, John Owen said this. He said, if extra-biblical so-called revelations agree with the Bible, we don't need them. And then he added, if they disagree with the Bible, we don't need those either. So whether extra-biblical revelations, whether spoken ex cathedra, from Rome, or some present-day prophet, in both cases, whether they're true or they're false, they are superfluous distractions. And that's why God's revelation of his will to man says, don't do that. Do not add to it. Do not take away from it. From what? From the laws of nature unwritten in the nature of things and the laws of nature's God written in the Bible. Well, I want to state in passing, this Judge Wu, W-U, Justice of the Provisional, the British Provisional Court of Shanghai, China, a long time ago, Methodist missionaries from Britain introduced him to Christianity, and he expressed an appreciation for the indispensable contribution of Puritan theology to the success of the United States. He said, the point of view of the Puritans that came to America is indispensable to the continued success of the United States. Judge Wu also said this concerning Rome. He said, the decrees and the bulls and the decretals of the papacy

0: imperial church in Rome bear not the authority of the Bible. And he further observes that the Roman church has ratified and sanctified the law of the city, the civil law, as an object of veneration, and he says, even of faith. Well, he's understating the matter. The canon law is the final rule of faith and practice, according to the Roman priesthood, regardless of what else they say. Well, the true lawgiver, having stamped the desire and the ability to know the law, the true law, the desire and the ability, having stamped that upon the natural consciousness of all men, including these otherwise vicious angel Saxons and Jutes, the Danes, the ability of these men to discern God's standards of right and wrong, that is, of law and of government, was, as with all of Adam's race, native. Well, that should come by no surprise. Paul the Apostle said the same thing. He said all men have the ability and therefore the responsibility to learn right from wrong. No, he never said, as is popularly pushed, that all men know right from wrong. No, they don't. They learn it. They have to learn it. They know nothing when they're born. It doesn't come to them. The will of God and its right application in particular instances doesn't come to them as a matter of a download from the sky. No, it is the desire to know that comes as a download from the sky. Says Paul, Romans chapter 1. C.S. Lewis, of a generation past, said the same thing. He said, when men demand right behavior in others, even though neglecting to behave right themselves, they prove that the potential to know the law dwells in their unregenerate character. That was the British professor C.S. Lewis, writing back in the year 1952. Well, this is Brent, Alan Winters, commonlawyer.com, www.commonlawyer.com. You can find my books at amazon.com. Just type in my name, Brent Alan Winters, and they'll come up. Among those books is the Comparative Law Text, 958 pages, Excellence of the Common Law, comparing and contrasting the law of the land with the law of the city. From the founding, the settling of the city of Babylon forward. Also, you'll find there other books pertaining to our common law, 200-page pocket booklet, clause by clause and blow by blow, unpacking the phrases of our Declaration of 76 and our Constitution of the United States. Go to the website, commonlawyer.com. 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
7: This is Randall Yearout on Leaders. Our government leaders swear an oath to support and defend the Constitution of the United States before they're allowed to exercise the powers of their offices. This oath automatically requires those office holders to act as a check on usurped or abused power among those within any branch of the government. Why is it, then, that when the Congress assumes for itself powers reserved by the Constitution to the states or the people, the President doesn't object with a defense of the Constitution and refuse to execute unlawful legislation? Or when the President creates Soviet-style czars to violate the public rights, why doesn't the Congress speak up? Or when the court begins striking down the laws of the Union states in violation of the public rights and in favor of international norms, why don't the other two branches bring misdemeanor charges against those offending judges? It appears that our leaders in government think that a non-intervention policy on another branch's behavior is more virtuous than executing the oath they took to support and defend the Constitution. James Madison said in Federalist Paper 51 that if men were angels, no government would be necessary, and that if angels were our governors, no Constitution would be necessary. Our Constitution is necessary, however, and our public officials are proving to us the very reason this is so. The Constitution outlines the restricted powers we, the people, gave to our governors. For our leaders to disobey them is to break the supreme law of the land, which is to be dealt with by impeachment and removal from office. I think the only way to effectively ensure the reinstatement of our American form of law and government is to replace nearly every last congressman with one who will honor his oath.
3: This constitutional message has been brought to you by the members of the Constitution Party. 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
4: The Bible, an idol? This is Ken Ham, author of the groundbreaking new book on millennials, Ready to Return. Sometimes other Christians accuse us of making the Bible an idol because we take its teachings on things like creation and marriage seriously. But submitting ourselves and our thinking to God's word is not idolatry. Jesus, when he was on earth, submitted to God's word in everything. Since Christ was perfect and we're supposed to follow his example, it can't be sinful to submit ourselves to God's word. And Scripture makes it clear that we're not just supposed to read it, but obey the Bible. And this obedience has no expiration date. God's word is just as true today as it was yesterday and will be tomorrow. We don't worship the Bible, we obey it. We worship God through our obedience to it.
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0: Hello and welcome to Institute on the Constitution. This is Michael Anthony Perugia, and it's an honor to be with you. As it always is an honor and a privilege to be able to discuss the Constitution, the foundation of American law and government, the foundation of principles on which America was founded. And it's always a pleasure to welcome my co-host here, Pastor David Whitney. Thanks for being with us, Michael. David, great to have you with us, and thank you so much for the work that you have done in putting together this series that we're exploring the foundations of moral law upon which our country and its forms, and its documents, its processes, and its law was founded. Mm-hmm. Last week, we're in a series, I should say, where we're studying the Ten Commandments as the foundational law of the United States of America. And last week, we began to examine the second table of the law. The first table being those duties which we owe to God, and the second table being those duties which we owe to our fellow creatures. And we saw that our founders based our civil government upon the Sixth Commandment, thou shalt not murder. And they wrote that God, our Creator, has given us unalienable rights, the first of which is life. And obviously the life is that which enables us to enjoy the other rights that God has given us. And that sounds simplistic, but we must really say that. It's part of the building block here of our logical understanding of God's order. And today we come to the seventh commandment. Exodus 20:14 says, thou shalt not commit adultery.
1: And this law actually, Michael, summarizes all that the Old Testament spoke about sexual morality. Mm-hmm. Leviticus 18 goes into much more detail, but you could say it's all kind of summarized in this law. Mm-hmm. And it's astonishing the hatred that exists in our land today against this commandment. We see it in all the attempts to redefine marriage currently. We see it in the nonsensical divorce laws of all 50 states. You know, in our lifetime, and we're not that old, we were born in the second half of the 20th century, but
0: you're not, David.
1: In our lifetime, we have experienced a wholesale assault on God's holy institution of marriage in our land.
0: Well, that's certainly true. Just 120 years ago, the attitude toward marriage was far different. And I'd ask you to consider what the United States Supreme Court said in the 1885 case, Murphy versus Ramsey. They said this: certainly no legislation can be supposed more wholesome and necessary in the founding of a free, self-governing commonwealth than that which seeks to establish it on the basis of the idea of the family, as consisting in and springing from the union for life of one man and one woman in the holy estate of matrimony. Marriage is, this opinion goes on to say, marriage is the sure foundation of all that is stable and noble in our civilization, the best guarantee of that reverent morality which is the source of all beneficent progress in social and political improvement.
1: That's a great statement, Michael. Today, however, that statement would be considered intolerant at best
0: and mean-spirited.
1: Oh, hate speech at worst. I mean, how dare you say that other forms of quote family are invalid?
0: Well, today we've kind of said, haven't we, David, that tolerance of all manner of evil is the supreme virtue. We've got it all upside down.
1: We do. Our founders understood the essential nature of God's first institution, that it was essential for the health and the freedom of any nation, especially of a constitutional republic.
0: Sure. You know, and God ordained four jurisdictions that we talk about, obviously self-government the first, but then three institutional jurisdictions, and the very first one, and the oldest, is the family. It predates the church, and it predates the creation of civil government. And it's not just that it came before these other institutions, but it is preeminent above them. It is the first in importance, and therefore must be vigorously protected for freedom to be able to flourish.
1: And our founders understood this, and they took this very much for granted. I think of another Supreme Court case in 1890, Davis versus Beeson, where the court clearly stated the vital importance of preserving marriage as God designed it. They wrote in their opinion, bigamy and polygamy are crimes by the laws of all civilized and Christian countries. They are crimes by the laws of the United States, and they are crimes by the laws of Idaho. They tend to destroy the purity of marriage relationships, to disturb the peace of families, to degrade women, and to debase men. To extend exemption from punishment for such crimes would be to shock the moral judgment of the community. To call their advocacy a tenet of religion is to offend the common sense of mankind. Mm. There have been sects which denied as part of their religious tenets that there should be any marriage tie and advocated promiscuous intercourse of the sexes as prompted by the passions of its members. Should such a sect of either of these kinds ever find its way into this country, swift punishment would follow the carrying into effect of its doctrines, and no heed would be given to the pretense that their supporters could be protected in their exercise by the Constitution of the United States.
0: Wow, that's the Supreme Court of the United States making that. That's in 1890, mm-hmm. and they were saying that to the advocacy of such a tenet would be to offend the common sense of mankind.
1: That's right.
0: To violate the sacred jurisdiction, mm-hmm. institution of marriage. And we need that kind of thinking
1: today.
0: And understanding in Massachusetts and in California and other places today, don't we? You know, we can see the chaos and the confusion that exists in those states and the absolute stupidity that's going on there and the lack of understanding of American history and mm-hmm. American law and our American heritage, which, of course, is based on a godly understanding.
1: That's right.
0: Of
1: God's law.
0: There is a standard. See, we're casting mm-hmm. about. We're throwing about for a standard. And it actually, the standard of right and wrong that we want to say exists is that there is no standard of right or wrong. Mm-hmm. That itself, of course, is a standard. It is so perverse to try to say that there's no standard, because that itself is establishing the standard.
1: Mm-hmm.
0: So there is a standard.
1: And it's God's law.
0: And our founders clearly understood that. So any religion that claims its freedom of religion is infringed by the Seventh Commandment is not to be countenanced in these United States. That's what the court was saying.
1: Yes.
0: And very clearly and articulately in 1890. Mm-hmm. We need to ship this Supreme Court opinion to the Supreme Court of Massachusetts.
1: That's right. And the Supreme Court of the United States as well.
0: Right.
1: That court continued in their opinion. Probably never before in the history of this country has it been seriously contended that the whole punitive power of the government for acts recognized by the general consent of the Christian world must be suspended in order that the tenets of a religious sect may be carried out without hindrance.
0: Sure.
1: The constitutions of the several states in providing for religious freedom have declared expressly that such freedom shall not be construed to excuse acts of licentiousness, that is, violations of the Seventh Commandment.
0: Mm-hmm.
1: For example, the Constitution of New York, 1777, provided the free exercise and enjoyment of religious profession and worship without discrimination or preference shall forever hereafter be allowed within this state to all mankind, provided that the liberty of conscience hereby granted shall not be so construed as to excuse acts of licentiousness.
0: Oh, I've got to ask you to read that last sentence again, please. Because this goes to the heart of this idea of the supreme virtue being tolerance mm-hmm. of all licentiousness and evil. What did
1: the
0: court of New York, right?
1: That's
0: this
1: right.
0: is New York.
1: New York's Constitution, the state constitution says you have freedom of religion.
0: Provided
1: that the liberty of conscience hereby granted shall not be so construed as to excuse acts of licentiousness.
0: And by the way, I would actually, it says hereby granted, I would say liberty of conscience is not granted New York. It's recognized.
1: That's
0: perhaps.
1: Right. Recognize that God had granted it. And,
0: right.
1: you know, New York is not the only state. Our own state, Maryland, has a similar statement in its constitution. California's constitution, Colorado, Connecticut, Florida, Georgia, Illinois, Minnesota, Mississippi, Missouri, Nevada, South Carolina contain very similar declarations in their state constitutions.
0: So state constitutions are even more specific in stating that the Seventh Commandment, thou shalt not commit adultery, cannot be violated on grounds which claim religious freedom. And in short, you can't claim that you have the freedom to break God's seventh commandment as your constitutional right.
1: That's right. And yet that is exactly what the no-fault divorce laws of two decades ago and the sodomites of today are claiming.
0: Yes.
1: They assert that any law that would prohibit them from breaking the seventh commandment, that is, the biblical laws against sexual immorality, any such law that prohibits them from doing that is, they claim, a violation of their constitutional rights.
0: Well, that's due to their flagrantly erroneous belief that our cherished U.S. Constitution is a living, breathing document. David, I have a copy of the Constitution on my desk, and does not breathe. It does not get up and move around. It stays.
1: It does not change, and its meaning is fixed.
0: Sure, that's really the point. And, you know, I heard Franklin Sanders one time give a brilliant talk in which he said that to say that the Constitution is a living document is to say that it's dead.
1: Mm.
0: And that's absolutely
1: yeah.
0: true. To say that it's a living, breathing document, to hold that position,
1: mm-hmm.
0: what you really mean is that its meaning is not fixed.
1: That's right.
0: And that we can mold it along the way to mean anything that we want it to mean as it fits our circumstances, mm-hmm. as it fits the convenience of men and the evil lusts of men. And as we do that, then what we're really saying is the Constitution as a fixed document,
1: as security for our rights
0: is dead.
1: Yes.
0: So to say,
1: mm-hmm.
0: folks, every time you hear somebody say the Constitution is living, what they're saying is it's dead. Okay, please remember that. Yes. That should be a red flag in your mind. When someone says the Constitution is living, what they mean is it's dead. David, we're going to take a break in just a second. I want to remind folks that if they want to learn more about Institute on the Constitution, this series that we're in the middle of now about the Ten Commandments as the moral basis of American law, of all law, or if they'd like to learn more about our Institute on the Constitution series, where we talk about the history and the heritage of America, and we actually examine the phrases and clauses of the Constitution itself and how we've moved away from the biblical worldview to the pagan worldview, they can contact us at iotconline.com. 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And they can look up information about our programs, where classes are being held all over the country now. This is an exciting thing going on. All over the country, we're reconnecting with our history. And we're relearning our civics, which we should have learned as children. But if we did, we need to learn it now. So please, folks, look that up. We'll be right back with more of Institute on the Constitution. Stay with us. Hi, this is Michael Perukin. Welcome back to Institute on the Constitution. It's great to be with you and great to have Pastor David Whitney here in our studio. And we were talking, David, when we went away to the break about this deconstruction that's happening in America. The fact that to say that the Constitution is a living document is really to say that it's dead, because what we do is we change the words around from what they originally meant, mm-hmm. to say that they mean something different. And this deconstruction is a perverse idea that the words on the paper only have meaning in the eye of the beholder, and whatever you choose to read into the words is what those words mean. It's the Humpty Dumpty thing, isn't it?
1: That's right. Of course, we know that the only beholder's eyes that are given the privilege to actually change the meaning are those 9 black-robed lawyers ensconced in that marble mausoleum in Washington, D.C.
0: You mean the United States Supreme Court.
1: Oh, yes. If you are,
0: go ahead. That's what you're saying.
1: That's exactly.
0: Isn't it? Don't you trying to hide your meaning, or is that what you're talking about?
1: You know, if you or I were to say this is what the Constitution means, or someone else sees it another way, our eyes don't count,
0: right.
1: Do they?
0: No.
1: It's only those tyrants in black robes,
0: the high priests.
1: That's right. That claim power to completely redefine everything that our founding fathers ever held dear.
0: Yeah, this is the crux, really, of what's wrong in America today. We've left the vision of our founding that our founding fathers had for this country. We have claimed that our generation has greater wisdom, and we think we have a better understanding of human nature than they. This is kind of the myth of evolutionary thinking, mm-hmm. applied to law and government, isn't it?
1: This is.
0: This is what's so dangerous. Why, David, is the seventh commandment so important?
1: Because it is the foundation of all civilized life. Consider what takes place in a marriage ceremony. A single man and a single woman take a solemn oath to God and an oath to their husband or oath to their wife to forsake all others and cleave to one another as long as they both shall live.
0: And I remember what Ecclesiastes 5 warns about the taking of vows before God.
1: Mm-hmm.
0: This is no small thing.
1: That's right.
0: This is the kind of thing that has eternal consequences. It says, Ecclesiastes 5, when you make a vow to God, do not delay to pay it, for he has no pleasure in fools. Pay what you have vowed. Better not to vow than to vow and not pay.
1: Mm-hmm. Solemn words. And God holds a husband and a wife accountable to the vow that they have made to him.
0: Mm.
1: And so this is the opposite of the easy divorce laws that we have today. You know, if our nation goes the direction of having same-sex marriage, there's a Hollywood actor who laid the groundwork for that.
0: What's that?
1: In 1969, when California's first actor-turned-politician enacted the world's first no-fault divorce law, he dismissed the essential part of the marriage vows, till death do us part. And California basically redefined marriage, transforming it legally from a meaningful binding contract to a mere arrangement.
0: That's huge.
1: It is.
0: It's an historic
1: and, the change,
0: and dangerous
1: the change
0: and tragic.
1: It was monumental because after no-fault divorce, do you realize it's easier for a husband and wife to duck out of a 30-year marriage than to end their annual lawn maintenance contract? So no-fault divorce, unfortunately, spread from California like wildfire until every state adopted it in some form.
0: Right.
1: Divorce wound up replacing death as the primary cause of family brokenness in America, and the change was one of expressive self-will rather than the creator's summons to one or the other. Ronald Reagan, by the way, was that actor, and he played a key role in bringing an end to marriage in our land, and I'm saddened to say he unwittingly laid the groundwork for it long before it became obvious to us.
0: Yeah. You know, you said it's easier to get out of a marriage. I just want to repeat that. What is to get out of your lawn maintenance contract? And the other contract that we seem to all be in nowadays is our cell phone contract. So it's actually interesting to believe that this first institution, this first jurisdiction ordained by God, we say now, well, we can just jump out of that.
1: That's right.
0: Easier than we can get out of our cell phone agreement. It's regrettable.
1: It is.
0: And it's not just regrettable and oh ho hum. These are things that have eternal consequences.
1: That's
0: for
1: right.
0: our souls. They also have tragic and temporal consequences for our country.
1: That's
0: for
1: right.
0: our nations, as we talked about earlier in a previous program. Nations are judged temporally, aren't
1: in
0: they?
1: In this life.
0: So our nation is being judged, and this is a judgment that we've brought upon ourselves. If the essential idea of so long as we both shall live quality of marriage becomes optional, as it has with these no-fault divorce laws, why not make optional also the husband and wife part?
1: Which is what the sodomites are arguing.
0: What's so sacred about that? If as long as we both shall live isn't important, then why is husband and wife, or two husbands and
1: or
0: three
1: five
0: wives
1: husbands
0: and a horse? what's
1: yes.
0: the difference? I mean,
1: it's meaningless.
0: It's meaningless. Once we've deconstructed what God, you see, you can't take something God has
1: That's
0: defined
1: right. and redefined
0: and mess with it.
1: Mm-hmm.
0: You're going to cause that chaos, and you're going to bring judgment upon yourself,
1: right.
0: and you're going to bring, and as we've seen, we've brought judgment upon our country.
1: And that's why we are at this critical point where the destruction of marriage, all marriage laws, is rapidly approaching in our land. And marriage really is essential to a free society. Our founding fathers understood that. A solemn oath to God is the foundation of all that is secure, safe, and free.
0: You know, and I know as a dad, this has just come home so true to me, that it is in the faithfulness of husband and wife that children see that promises are sacred things.
1: Yes.
0: And it's in the faithlessness that children see that that promises are meaningless. So you can help me with the verse. I think I think it's in Deuteronomy. We are teaching all the time when we
1: That's
0: rise
1: right.
0: up
1: we
0: in
1: rise
0: the morning.
1: Up Deuteronomy 6.
0: Deuteronomy 6. We rise up in the morning and we lay down at night and we walk along
1: every
0: the
1: part
0: way.
1: Of life.
0: Every part of life we are teaching, and children learn trust in their family of origin by the faithfulness of husband and wife that will translate into every area of their lives.
1: You know, if that trust is broken at home, why would the children then be inclined to trust the words of any other human being?
0: Sure.
1: And studies have actually shown that children who experience divorce have a much more difficult time establishing trust themselves in marriage as well as other relationships. It's not impossible, but it's much more difficult.
0: Sure. If you don't think this is intergenerational and this problem doesn't manifest itself that way, then you've got to wake up and smell the coffee. Trust is an essential element for our constitutional republic to succeed as well. Indeed, the wicked tyrants who today are violating the very foundations of this republic are able to do so because so many people falsely trust them.
1: When we shouldn't trust them. If the substrata, and that really what it is, a substrata of trust which is essential for our constitutional republic, is missing, then our form of government cannot function as it was designed. Mm. We, the people, have placed our trust in the civil government through a covenant we have entered into, and that covenant is called the United States Constitution.
0: Right.
1: We trust them, the elected officials, to uphold their oath before God, to fulfill their duties according to the Constitution.
0: And that's why that trust is so important, because most of what an elected official does is not visible to me or any other citizen. If I don't trust him, then why give him such enormous power over my life?
1: Pastor Ingram said in his commentary, promises, vows, pledges, loyalties all vanish if they are broken with impunity. Society turns on keeping pledges and punishing violations.
0: Right.
1: Credit, for an example, is an extension of the principle into the business world. The contract is established by a spoken word and is no better than that word. What an adulterer really does is to break a particular solemn vow, and by his act he tramples upon marriage itself, mocks God and society.
0: When you see on the television or you see in some kind of media this mocking of marriage, mm-hmm. and mocking of proper modesty,
1: mm-hmm.
0: they are mocking you.
1: That's right.
0: They are mocking you. And so by not enforcing the seventh commandment, our country has engaged in undermining that very trust that our covenant, the U.S. Constitution, is founded upon.
1: As God-ordained institution, the first institution of marriage, as it goes, so goes the society. In the old days, coal miners would take a caged canary into the coal mine, and if that canary struggled or died, they knew it was time to run for their lives.
0: Right.
1: God has established marriage in society as the canary in the coal mine.
0: Yeah, David, and that tells us why we're in such deep mm-hmm. trouble today, because that canary, if not dead, is struggling.
1: Yes.
0: And that's the hope that we have is in reinstating biblical law in our land, that is to say, honoring God, defending the family, and restoring the American Republic. Sound
1: Amen.
0: Familiar?
1: Amen.
0: Does that sound familiar? David, it is a pleasure to have you with us here, and thank you for being part of this program. Ladies and gentlemen, thank you for being a part of this program. IOTCOnline.com is where you can get more information, and we welcome you back to the next edition of Institute on the Constitution. Thank you.
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4: When Marlon Shirley was 5 years old, he was in an accident and lost his foot, but he didn't lose his heart.
5: When you tackle a challenge that you just cannot even fathom tackling, when you accomplish that, the amount of integrity and the will and the heart that you'll get from that experience is what will set you up for your life.
4: In less time than it took Marlon Shirley to say that, he can now run 100 meters because today he's the world's fastest amputee. Overcome. Pass it on.
6: 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Born to freedom. 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
7: This is Randall Yearout on jurisdiction.
8: When the U.S. territories applied for admission into the Union as states, the overarching principle that drove this decision was the desire to determine their own destinies and to be removed from what the U.S. Constitution calls the exclusive legislative jurisdiction of the Congress over the properties owned by the U.S. government. When what is now the state of Washington removed itself from this exclusive jurisdiction, it was required to write its own constitution, which would provide for a representative republican form of government for its citizens, such as the case for every state which joined our union. Today, our U.S. government officials and bureaucrats have lost sight of this fact, and now want to reassert exclusive legislative jurisdiction over the states and turn them into administrative subdivisions as though we were territories again. Sorry, U.S. government, but the Constitution says you don't have that authority. And Americans are beginning to realize that our founders intended for the individual states to either succeed or fail based on their own laws and policies. If the people don't like the way a particular state operates, they can move to another one where they do. The way our federal government operates today, the entire nation either succeeds or fails based on the policies of 535 legislators in Washington, D.C. And from what we can see from its history of failed social policies, I don't think these guys could pour sand out of a boot if the directions were written on the heel. We need to replace the socialist mindset in Washington, D.C. and our state governments with a restored American view of law and government.
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17: Persistence. 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He failed. 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He was nominated for vice president. 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He lost again. But he knew only those who never try are the real losers. 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
18: Here, Michael looks at Anne Arundel County's budget process for fiscal year 2018.
0: After wading through more than 100 proposed amendments to the FY 2018 budget submitted by County Executive Steve Hsu, the Anne Arundel County Council voted to adopt the budget on June 14th. Now, seeking to deliver on his now famous five-part plan, County Executive Hsu, in my view, has made significant progress in aligning county spending toward public safety and public health and quality of life issues like enhanced waterway access. For my part, I was gratified to work with the administration to provide some additional deputy sheriff positions in the supplemental budget due to the need for improved courthouse and courtroom safety. And since the residents of Millersville, Severna Park, Arnold, and the Broadneck Peninsula have, in many ways, expressed their concerns about congestion and necessary infrastructure, I also think it was wise that some funding was dedicated to jumpstart the next general development plan. I also want to commend the Office of Budget staff under the direction of John Hammond and the County Auditor's Office directed by Jody Dickerson for the remarkable job they do in presenting and perfecting the budget and all the intricacies and details which the process involves. I also want to thank my colleagues and the council staff, especially Councilman John Grasso, for his stewardship of the entire process. And lastly, I deeply appreciate the input from citizens who came and testified about what is important to them. This aspect of budgeting is crucial since it's the people's money we are spending. And without public input, our process would truly be bankrupt. This is Michael Anthony Peruca for Your County Matters.
18: Brought to you by the friends of Michael Anthony Peruca, Thomas A. Pavlinik, Treasurer.
0: Hello and welcome to Institute on the Constitution. This is Michael Anthony Peruca, and I'm joined with Pastor David Whitney. And it's wonderful to be with you and to bring to you this program where we get to talk about the foundational principles of American law, history, and government. And it's wonderful and a blessing to be able to do that. In an earlier series, we brought to you information about the Constitution itself and the biblical background and the presuppositions of American law and government. And in this current series, we're exploring the foundations of moral law that our country was established on, particularly relating to the Ten Commandments. We've seen how our founding fathers' biblical worldview was directly manifest in the constitutions and the legislation that formed the basis of our constitutional republic. And today, we approach the Eighth Commandment. Exodus 20:15 says very simply, "Thou shalt not steal." David, this one seems fairly simple and straightforward, doesn't it?
13: Yes, it does. The Eighth Commandment simply prohibits theft. Hmm. Stealing is taking another man's property by coercion, by fraud, or without his uncoerced consent. So cheating, as well as harming property or destroying its value, is also theft. So this command says, keep your hands off what belongs to me.
0: Well, now, wait a minute, David. You know how I love to talk presuppositionally. Uh-huh. That's people say that's my favorite word, but I keep coming back to what are the givens mm-hmm. when we start to discuss things. What are we taking as truth when we begin our discussion? And that's what I mean by presuppositions. But it seems to me that what you just said presupposes that something belongs to you in the first place. Mm. If you're saying keep your hands off something that, off what belongs to me, then we're presupposing that something can, in fact, belong to you and does belong to you. And if the commandment prohibits taking another person's property, it presupposes, and this is a vitally important presupposition that we need to grasp, it presupposes that human beings have the right to possess property.
13: Mm, and I'm glad you highlighted this presupposition because, you know, today that belief is not widespread. Many people today, actually, benighted souls, believe that owning property is not an unalienable right given to us by God.
0: But yet our founders didn't agree with that. Our founders included this right to own property as one of the essential elements in a list of God-given rights. You know, when we study what the framers meant by the phrase in the Declaration of Independence, the pursuit of happiness, and we study that by contemporaneous writings, Federalist Papers. When we study what our founders wrote in the Federalist mm-hmm. Papers and in other contemporaneous writings, we find that what they meant by the pursuit of happiness included very clearly the right to own property.
13: Mm-hmm, it did. And so here we have the first unalienable right listed in the Declaration of Independence, as we discussed several weeks ago, was life. That's based on the Sixth Commandment.
0: Right.
13: The second phrase of liberty is rooted actually in the First Commandment, that the Lord your God, you shall have no other gods before him. Liberty is based upon a worship of the one true God.
0: Mm-hmm.
13: The third here is the pursuit of happiness, the third essential in the Declaration of Independence, the pursuit of happiness, which includes the ownership of property, and that in turn is based upon the Eighth Commandment. So we have the Sixth Commandment, the First Commandment, and the Eighth Commandment right there.
0: Well, then three of the Ten Commandments are incorporated right into that, to that second sentence of the Declaration of Independence. So those atheists and the secular humanists that are constantly preaching that there's no mention of God or the Christian faith in our founding document are kind of way off base here,
13: oh, yes.
0: Aren't they?
13: Even more so, I think they're lying. And it's not surprising, of course, that they would break the Ninth Commandment when denying our country's Christian heritage and Christian foundation. You know, Michael, it's important to remember that the second sentence of the Declaration of Independence is foundational to our land. You know, it is the statement of the primary presuppositions that underpin everything else. If those presuppositions are removed, then the entire superstructure of our civil government collapses.
0: Of course, you're right, David. And the Declaration, of course, states, and many of us studied this as school children, we hold these truths to be self-evident, that all men are created equal, that they are endowed by their Creator with certain unalienable rights, and that among these are life, liberty, and the pursuit of happiness. Now, of course, this presupposes a creator God. It would be meaningless mm-hmm. and nonsensical to say such a thing, that all men are created equal and that they're endowed by their creator, if there was not a creator God. So it presupposes this creator God, who is the source of all rights, which is why the rights are unalienable.
13: That's right. You know, in fact, the attack on the Ten Commandments that is taking place in our land today is really an attack upon America, upon what our founders gave to us. Our founders would have clearly understood this connection, and it's been years of steady propaganda that has disconnected this in the minds of most people in our land today. And what we're doing here at Institute on the Constitution is seeking to turn the tide, to reconnect Americans with their American heritage and American history.
0: You know, David, and it's this is starting to really take hold. This is not you and I patting mm-hmm. ourselves on the back by any means. To God be the glory here. But, you know, we recently received an email that I want to share with the folks, and that is that was so gratifying and encouraging to me. And let me just quote this. This is from a gentleman in Lancaster, mm-hmm. Pennsylvania, who hears the program and actually uses this program to help in the devotional studies he does with his family. Mm-hmm. So copies of our program are being used to in family devotionals. That is a huge encouragement. And he says here, congratulations and thank you for your good work. We like it in every way. The message is clear, winsome, and strong. It is engaging and personal. It flows. It works. It answers questions, and questions answers. And he goes on to compliment us by saying, you gentlemen have hit exactly the perfect upbeat, warm tone, engaging conversational level that will, I pray, edify those who hear. And I'm just so thankful for his for this gentleman's wonderful words.
13: That's great
0: encouragement. And his name is John. John, we thank you very, very much. And we encourage others of you who either feel the same way or feel differently to communicate with us at Institute on the Constitution. And you can do that by going to IOTConline.com and communicating with us. But let me go back to the lesson now, because we are, I believe the tide is turning. But what has to happen here is the foundations need to be rebuilt. Mm-hmm. And David, if the foundations are destroyed, you need to rebuild them from the ground up. If your home was destroyed in a flood, for example, or if your first floor was all decimated, you can't rebuild your house starting with the second floor. You need to rebuild your house from the foundation up, and that's really what we're trying to do here by reestablishing and reconnecting to our own history and our heritage, and you, like I say, you've got to begin with the foundations.
13: That's why we're looking in this series at the foundation of moral law in America, which is the Ten Commandments. Examining that eighth commandment in a little more detail, you know, theft can be accomplished in a number of ways. A thief by himself can rob a victim individually.
0: Sure.
13: But often criminals are cowards, and so they work together with other lawbreakers. So a group of thieves may conspire together to rob a victim.
0: Okay.
13: In this case, all the thieves may not be directly involved in attacking the property of that victim, but each is a party, and all are responsible as a band of thieves.
0: In the law, we call that aiding and abetting.
13: Yes.
0: Right.
13: Well, a third form is a very subtle form and one that's very prevalent today. Theft can be accomplished by an indirect and, quote, legal means, that is, having the color of law. So you could pass a law which actually steals from individuals that property which rightly belongs to them. And in this case, a civil government becomes the agency whereby theft is accomplished.
0: Sure, and this is exactly what Frederick Bastiat, in his excellent work called The Law, was writing about way back mm-hmm. in 1848, where he develops this concept that he called legal plunder, the thesis
13: That's
0: of
13: right.
0: legal plunder, where actually what happens is we're using the law, that is to say, the government, when it collectively steals, mm-hmm. collectively violates the Eighth Commandment, is really using the law to break the law.
13: Mm-hmm. And in future series, we plan to study that book together and expound upon what Bastiat, because he does such an excellent job there, we could just touch on it today. The institutionalization of legal plunder, unfortunately, is 99% of what the federal government does. Now, you say that's kind of an extreme statement, David, but mm-hmm. if you look at the Constitution and study it and understand that it is the supreme law of the land, Article 1, Section 8 gives a very restrictive list of what Congress can tax and spend for. Therefore, if Congress taxes and spends for anything other than what's on that list, they are practicing legal plunder. For example, the Department of Education is just one of many examples. Congress has no permission to tax and spend for that purpose.
0: For that purpose.
13: Therefore, the spending is unconstitutional, and the taxing for that purpose is legalized plunder.
0: And we have to, again, remember that this is where I like to use that phrase, the color of law. Mm-hmm. See, because if law that's passed by legislatures is in conflict with God's law, mm-hmm. higher moral law, our founders would have clearly told us, and we should clearly understand, that that's not law. Might look like law, might smell like law, might actually be enforced like it's law, but it's not law, and it should be resisted. You know, Social Security is another example, and so taking from current workers to give to retirees is something that Congress has no constitutional power to do. Let's go to a break here, and I want to remind people that if they would like to learn more about Institute on the Constitution And if they'd like to communicate us with us, as John in Lancaster has done so eloquently, and we thank him for that, please do so by going to iotconline.com. That's iotconline.com. Or you can call us at 410-760-9068. And we encourage that communication because, as the Bible says, David, iron sharpens iron. Amen. So you have to sharpen us as we hopefully are helping to sharpen you. So we'll be right back with more of Institute on the Constitution in just a moment. Stay with us.

0: again, and welcome back to Institute on the Constitution. This is Michael Anthony Perugia along with Pastor David Whitney, and we are just very, very happy to be with you and to continue our discussion about the foundations of moral law in America. And we're discussing this evening the Eighth Commandment, and we were talking as we went to the break about Social Security being an example of a violation of the Eighth Commandment, David, taking from current workers to give to retirees. More and more, we feel like we are using the redistribution of wealth as an excuse and as a justification and a purpose of government, and that's not the purpose of government according to our Declaration of Independence in a biblical view.
1: And not according to the Bible at all. Our founders clearly understood that ownership of property is a God-given, unalienable right. And that was based upon biblical teaching. For example, Exodus 29, as many other passages, says, "The earth is the Lord's. God owns it all. Mm. And he grants to human beings the right to own property as his stewards of that which he is the ultimate owner." You see, God has given dominion over the earth to his people, and he has called us to be the stewards of his earth. So property ownership is actually central to fulfilling that calling as stewards of God's creation. And Scripture, by the way, clearly places property ownership in the hands of families.
0: You know, David, I'm reminded of a story I heard long ago where the pastor was riding by this farmer's home, and he stopped in front of the farmer's home, and he saw there the well-manicured gardens and the beautiful house and the cut lawns and everything just so perfect. And he said to the farmer, he said, "God has given you a beautiful farm." And the farmer thought about it for a minute and scratched his chin, and then he said to the pastor, he said, "That's true, Pastor. He has given me a beautiful farm, but you should have seen the place when he had it all to himself." the point being that he has given us the authority and the dominion. Yes. He's ordered us. He's commanded us to take dominion. And so property ownership is within the family jurisdiction. And when the state claims that it owns all the property, then what the state is claiming is that, in fact, it is God, and that it is ultimately sovereign. And then the state becomes the source of all authority and morality and dominion.
1: And, you know, there's a vivid example today of how that worldview plays itself out in real time. It's called property tax. I was talking to my brother, and we have many things we disagree with. And he made a statement, though, that I believe is absolutely true. He said, "You cannot own property in America today. You can only rent it from the government."
0: You're right. As a matter of principle and presupposition, here we go again. Principially, that's right. Because if you want to test that principle, just stop paying your property taxes and see how long it takes before the supposed sovereign, the state, comes to claim its supposed property. See, our founding fathers, this is antithetical to an American worldview. Our founding fathers would have never allowed something like the property tax. They would have seen it for what it is, which is a form of slavery.
1: That's right. And, you know, property tax is actually a tax on the source of income, and that's why our founders would have opposed it. For example, they would not have allowed you to tax the land itself, because that actually diminishes the source of one's livelihood. Rather, you could tax the produce of the land, so the corn harvest could be taxed, but not the land that the corn was grown upon.
0: Right.
1: And this actually is based upon the Hebrew Republic, where God stated that you don't tax the land, although a tithe was to be given of the produce from the land.
0: So there again is the biblical example. Right. And when we pull away from this biblical view of law and government, chaos, confusion, and slavery and tyranny, the mirror image of slavery, results. So there really is another means that the civil government has invented to steal from people, and that is inflation. Many of us don't think about this, but see, because they have the levers and the mechanisms to in place to alter the value of our currency at will. And when they print more greenbacks, they diminish the value of those greenbacks that are currently in circulation. See, the prices of goods don't go
1: That's
0: up.
1: That's right.
0: The value of what they're calling money, we would call fiat money, is actually going down. Again, a violation of a biblical principle, the Eighth Commandment.
1: That's right. Since we, as a society, have left the biblical worldview that our founding fathers held to, we have been plunged into an enslavement to a civil government that freely violates the Eighth Commandment with impunity. Well, Michael, is there any hope?
0: Well, yes, there is. that's actually what this program is about, is about reconnecting us with our history and heritage, mm-hmm. which actually gives us hope, because the hope is in educating the people of America about the principles and the laws and the worldview that our country was founded upon. And this is really the first essential step. You know, our lecture series, which we're always touting here and trying to encourage people to become familiar mm-hmm. with and to host, is put together as a host kit, which makes it possible for anyone, anywhere, with any group, to share the history and heritage and foundational principles of our constitutional republic.
1: You know, Michael, I could testify to that, because I never studied constitutional law before. You know, before I took the course, I was ignorant of most of those principles, and now I've hosted the class 4 times and enjoyed it thoroughly. All the materials you need to conduct a class are put together there in that host kit.
0: Well, that's what we're trying to accomplish, to actually make it easy for folks who don't have any experience. And believe me, folks, if the Spirit moves you to host Institute on the Constitution, we will help.

0: and take that oath. But if you don't do that, at least hold your elected representatives accountable to the oath that they took before God to uphold and defend the Constitution. But see, you can't do this unless you have what we could call the grammar That's of right. the thing, right? You need to know what it says. You need to know what it means. And it's, you know, it's a relatively simple document to read. You can really read it in 20 minutes.
1: It's simple to understand.
0: And it's simple. The logic in it is very simple. David, I was on a plane this past weekend on the way to Florida, and I spoke with a young lady who was amazed when I told her that the First Amendment, nowhere in the First Amendment does it say separation or church or state. Those words aren't there, and neither is the concept. And it, as in God's providence, I had a copy of the Constitution and gave it to her. She became extremely interested. I gave her a copy of our brochure, and she is someone who I believe, you know, we keep planting these seeds. Yes. She's someone I believe in whom that seed could grow. She couldn't wait to go home and tell her husband about it, and she had a newborn, and she talked about the importance of homeschooling. Mm-hmm. Actually, the conversation went to homeschooling, which is... you know, obviously something that I think we need to consider all over America, and it's a bright and shining hope for America, the homeschooling movement is, because we can learn the proper principles and we can learn about our history and our heritage without the interference of a revised history. So this is a very important way for us to uphold, that we need to uphold the Constitution, we need to educate ourselves so that we can hold our elected representatives accountable.
1: And the only way that the pagans have gotten into power, and the only way they get away with the continual violations of God's law, the law we're studying here in the Ten Commandments, is people are uninformed about the system of civil government bequeathed to us by our founding fathers.
0: Sure, we the people need to be that spring, that wellspring from which this restoration of the American public, republic, I should say, the American republic can grow. Yes. And that it, you know, like everything else, David, it begins with personal integrity, personal holiness. We have to get our personal lives in order and subject to God's will and God's law. Then we need to get our families' lives in order, and we need to get our family life in order.
1: And then our churches.
0: And then we need to get our churches. And here we go, I'm going right through the four jurisdictions, Amen. Aren't we? There's the self-government, then there's the family government, the church government, and then we will be in a position to affect and to take our places and proper places in civil government and reclaim it for an American understanding of law and government. This is what we're about here at Institute on the Constitution, and I'm very grateful to you, David.
1: Oh, it's my pleasure.
0: And I'm grateful to our listeners who have communicated with us from time to time about their reaction to what we're talking about. There needs to be a new, really a true rebirth of freedom in America and proper liberty. And I'm just very, very grateful that we can be a small part of that here at Institute on the Constitution. Again, if you want to learn more, please contact us at 410-760-9068 or go to our website at IOTC Online. That's IOTConline.com and find out how you can host Institute on the Constitution. We're grateful for you being with us. God bless you. And we'll see you on our next episode of Institute on the Constitution.
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10: Remember when arguments were made before the Supreme Court both for and against the constitutionality of what is known as Obamacare? You probably heard much of the screeching and shouting about this topic in the news. But I would like you to think about something that you probably didn't hear and maybe haven't thought about concerning this issue and other issues that come before the Supreme Court. No matter what opinion the Supreme Court issues in this case or in any case before them, that decision does not have the force of law. Though a Supreme Court ruling is not unimportant, it is legally binding and enforceable only with respect to the parties in this particular case. That means it doesn't affect anyone else. It doesn't become

0: With respect to the particular parties involved, it's a ruling. But with respect to the rest of the world, it's just an opinion. Here's the important implication of that truth. The governor of each and every state retains the full right and duty to determine whether or not the individual mandate within Obamacare complies with the U.S. Constitution. Indeed, each governor should determine whether or not the whole scheme of Obamacare complies with the Constitution, rather than allowing it to be accepted as law in his or her state. I believe that all the fanfare and all the radio and TV coverage is a lot of smoke designed to convince you and me that the Supreme Court is the great and powerful Oz, and that it is the final arbiter of the constitutionality of the matter, and indeed, of all the matters in the country. But if we look behind the curtain, we find that this simply is not true. Why am I so sure of this? I read the Constitution. So can you. This is Michael Anthony Peruca for Institute on the Constitution, bringing you the American view.
1: Emperor Penguins, Kings of the Antarctic. This is Ken Ham, author of the best-selling book on compromise, 6 Days. During the winter, temperatures in the Antarctic can reach as low as negative 94 degrees Fahrenheit. Yet emperor penguins thrive in this environment. You see, God equipped them with a thick layer of both blubber and soft down to keep in the heat. The penguins also have a gland that supplies oil to keep water from seeping through their feathers. These designs keep the penguin warm and waterproof. Now, based on fossils found in Antarctica, we know that it wasn't always very cold down south. It wasn't until after the catastrophic flood of Noah's day that Antarctica was in a position to become so cold. God specifically designed the penguin kind with genetic variability to survive in this environment.
2: To learn more about God's incredible design in nature, visit our website, answersingenesis.org, and find out more about the global flood at answersingenesis.org.
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0: We've been talking now for a few weeks about the American view of law and government. We've been trying to understand the principles and the precepts that undergird our Declaration of Independence and our Constitution. We can see clearly that our federal and state governments have, in many cases, abandoned these principles, and we are anxious to do whatever we can to restore the Republic. Oftentimes, we feel troubled, sometimes angry, and maybe even frightened, especially when we see that the vast majority of those we keep electing to positions of public trust are folks that we just can't trust at all. What should we do now that the elections are approaching? What should we know? What should we ask? What are we looking for? And how should we then vote? Let's talk about it. Whether we're talking about dog catcher, city or county council, state house, or Congress, it seems to me that just like the Marines, we are looking for a few good men. Let's start with the word good. Although the people that wrote the commercial for the U.S. Marines probably don't know it, the word good derives from the word God. To be good is to be godly. So a good man is one who appreciates and rehearses the attributes and the characteristics of God. Now, what do we want this good man to do? Well, simply put, we want him to obey his oath of office and to protect and defend the Constitution of these United States and his own state against all enemies, foreign and domestic. What is required for him to do this? Well, if he's going to obey his oath of office, I guess that first he needs to know what an oath is, right? It's a solemn promise before God that invokes God's wrath if it is broken. Secondly, he needs to be very familiar with the content of the constitutions he has sworn before Almighty God to uphold. If he's never read the Constitution or cannot articulate the principles contained therein, then I guess he can't do that job, right? So if our man is someone who understands his oath of office, then he also fears God and believes that there is an eternal system of rewards and punishments that applies to him personally. I think we can assume that if he does not see himself accountable to God for the truthfulness of his oath, then there is little hope that he will feel himself accountable to you or to me once he is elected. In other words, if he doesn't fear consequences from God, he won't fear you or me. But he needs to show us more than just fear of the eternal. He also must demonstrate that he understands the biblical limitations of civil government as well as the limitations placed on him by the state constitution and the constitution of these United States. Unhappily, few, if any, of the candidates who come to you asking for your vote and your money have even taken the time to read either of these documents that they are promising you before Almighty God that they will uphold. Moreover, assuming all is well with our candidate so far, one more thing is critically important. Our candidate must not only demonstrate that he knows that which is required of him, but he must also demonstrate that he will act on that which he knows. It won't do us any good electing someone who knows what to do but doesn't do it, whether out of fear of men, that is, peer pressure, or desire to be reelected, or whatever. This would be a vain thing indeed. To summarize, my precious vote can only be spent on a candidate that, 1, acknowledges and fears God, 2, demonstrates that he has an American, that is to say, biblical view of law and government, 3, demonstrates that he will take actions that are driven by and in harmony with God's law and the limitations of the Constitution. Here's the bottom line. I firmly believe that if I cast my vote for someone who doesn't meet these requirements, then I will stand before God and be judged for my failure to obey him. To vote for someone who does not meet these criteria is to do a vain thing before God and men. The chaos and the incompetence and the corruption of our civil government in all three branches is a result of our failure to choose what Exodus 18:21.
5: This is Dr. Stan back here at Radio Liberty, coming to you from the hills overlooking beautiful and picturesque Monterey Bay, and bringing you the news behind the news, the story behind the story, hoping to convince you that reality is usually scoffed at, illusion is usually king. When the battle for survival of Western civilization, it's going to be reality, not illusion or delusion, that'll determine what the future will bring. And I have to remind you, the views that are expressed here are not necessarily those of the owners, management, staff, sponsors, or supporters of the station you're listening to. They're my views, and, well, for the next hour, they're going to be the views of Dan Hamburg, formerly a congressman, United States congressman, who had written an article recently that appeared in the San Francisco Chronicle talking about his concern about the impending police state. In many respects, there are all sorts of things that are happening that are being imposed on the American people that the average individual has never been able to connect the dots and understand that we're moving away from freedom towards a fascist sort of society. And I was really surprised that the San Francisco Chronicle printed your article, Dan.
6: Actually, I was quite surprised, too.
5: All right. Well, why don't you tell us just a little bit about yourself, what it was like being back there in Washington, D.C., why you're on the front lines now trying to warn the American people about the impending imposition of a tyranny in what was once the land of the free and the home of the brave.
6: Well, from my point of view, we've kind of been in a steady decline in terms of our constitutional rights being upheld, certainly since 9/11. You know, 9/11 was a traumatic event for Americans, and I think they kind of fell into the trap of being willing to sacrifice what I think, you know, most Americans were led to believe was they were sacrificing a certain amount of their freedom for a higher level of security. And as Benjamin Franklin said, those who will sacrifice their freedom for security deserve neither. And I think that's what's happened to this country. And I think what I tried to do in this article was kind of sum up the things that have happened since 9/11, and particularly over the last couple of years, that definitely do make we the people weaker in the face of the federal government, and particularly the executive, the president.
5: All right. Well, I certainly share your views. In fact, as I read your article, it reminded me of a talk we've given recently called the Planned Police State. And you'd mentioned so many of the things that have taken place that we should all be concerned about. Do you want to just start and just going through your article? Because the things that you pointed out are things that are there. And yet, because the media is not focusing our attention on them, because, of course, Rush Limbaugh and others, certainly on the right, are not drawing the attention of the people. A few people on the left are out there screaming as loud as they can. And, of course, many of us who are traditional conservatives hate to find ourselves on the same side of the American Civil Liberties Union. But on this issue, they're absolutely right. And, of course, we have to just bite our tongue and say, look, we're going to stand with them on this issue because we are losing our freedom, and there are people in Washington, D.C. who seem to have a much different agenda. So you pick up the story there.
6: Well, you know, you mentioned that this article was published in the Chronicle, which I think is one of the major reasons that it's gotten so much play. I think it's why, you know, I'm on your program right now. This information is hardly new, though. Anybody with a computer can plug, you know, a combination of a few words, such as detention camps, posse comitatus, National Defense Authorization Act of 2007, and get thousands and thousands of hits. So this information is out there, but not only had it not been put together in a short article, which, you know, this is just an 800-word article, but it hadn't made it to the mainstream press. And I have to say thank you to the editorial staff at the Chronicle, because they were willing to allow this to go to print, where I think a lot of other newspapers have not been willing.
5: All right, you hold that thought. We'll be back in just a moment. Well, this is Dr. Stan here at Radio Liberty. Our guest this afternoon is Dan Hamburg, and Dan was a congressman, a one-term congressman back in Washington, D.C., and since then, since he's been back in the West Coast, he's been very concerned about many environmental issues, but he is also concerned about the fact that we're moving away from freedom here in the United States, and a number of laws have been enacted. And, of course, as Dan points out, all you have to do is go up on the Internet to check out everything he's written about. It's no secret at all, and yet nobody puts it together and points out that there are people in Washington, D.C. who, for whatever reason, in the name of protecting our security from the wicked Osama bin Laden, who's hiding in a cave over there in Pakistan, planning on how he's going to take away our freedom, why, the people here in Washington, D.C. seem to be just as intent upon taking our freedom and using the threat of this terrible Osama bin Laden, who, you know, is plotting our demise and our death and wants to kill millions of more Americans. They're using that threat to take away the freedom of the American people. Now, certainly, Dan has written an article then that appeared in the San Francisco Chronicle recently, and he simply has connected all the dots of the things that are so obviously there. And I'm going to ask Dan, do you have a copy of the article close at hand? Or?
6: Well, yeah, I do. And, you know, it's kind of unfortunate that when the Chronicle published this piece, of course, they don't publish things with articles with footnotes, but when I submitted to the Chron, it had many, many footnotes. In fact, everything that, you know, every factual statement I made was backed up usually by more than two sources.
5: Well, of course.
6: And these were not far-out sources. So you can't find anything you want on the Internet. And some of it's garbage and some of it's good information. So, but you had asked me, you know, what were some of the things that I uncovered in doing the research for this article. And the first thing I found that I thought was really disturbing was that in 1999, the United States government entered into a single bid contract. In other words, there was only one bid taken by the government with a subsidiary of Halliburton called KBR, which stands for Kellogg, Brown, and Root. and that was a contract to build detention camps within the United States. And these detention camps were for the purpose of, and this is what was said in the legislation, or excuse me, in the contract, for an emergency influx of immigrants or to support the rapid development of new programs.
5: All right, hold that thought. We'll be back in just a moment here with Dan Hamburger, right here at Radio Liberty. Well, this is Dr. Stan, and Dan was just saying that when he submitted the article to the San Francisco Chronicle, and incidentally, if you don't have a copy of the article, we'd be glad to make one for you. We do have the article. We think it's very, very important. And it did get a fair amount of play, at least within these circles that I work with. But Dan pointed out that he'd put a lot of footnotes on there because everything is documentable. None of this is from some way-out organization. And one of the first things that caught his attention was a contract that had been issued to Kellogg Brown and Root, which is a subsidiary of Dick Cheney's old organization, Halliburton. It was one of those contracts that were given without bid. In other words, of course, they can give any amount of money they want to any one of their friends, and it was for $385 million. And it was to stand by, not to actually build detention camps, but to stand by and be ready to build detention camps over a period of a certain number of years, in case, what was the stipulations in the contract, Dan?
6: Well, it was to build these detention centers in the event of an emergency influx of immigrants or in support of the rapid development of new programs. So the question that came to my mind is, what are these new programs that would require the construction and refurbishment of detention camps that are to be located in virtually every state in the country? So it wasn't, you know, just the fact that they had this $385 million to build detention camps, but when you looked at the potential locations, there are camps either to be built or military bases to be refurbished in centers throughout the United States, and in fact, in every state of the United States. And I became aware of the fact that this actually began, this process began in 1999, still under the Clinton administration. There was a policy established that military bases that were closed would be turned into civilian detention centers. Now, what are these centers for? I mean, the question I ask is, why is the government putting into place programs to detain not a few thousand, but perhaps as many as a few million of our citizens?
5: And why are they willing to put out $385 million? And that's a lot of money. And yet, of course, that didn't seem to bother them. They've already given it to Kellogg, Brown, and Root and to build these detention centers. And not only that, but they're refurbishing all the old Japanese concentration camps that were used during the Second World War and for the tune of, I think, $85 million under the guise that, oh my goodness, you know, wasn't it terrible? We had American citizens, many loyal American citizens. We put them in concentration camps. So we want to refurbish those concentration camps so that nobody will ever forget how terrible it was to put American citizens in concentration camps. But then, if that's really true, why are they planning on building more concentration camps?
6: Well, you know, that's the kind of question that I think people need to be asking. And then also, just last year, when they passed the big defense bill, the Defense Authorization Act, they put in there a caveat that allows the executive the power to invoke martial law. And this is the first time in over a century that the president has been authorized in law to use the military domestically. And I think some of your listeners have probably heard of the law called Posse Comitatus. And that was a law that was passed, I believe, just after the Civil War.
5: In the 1870s.
6: 1870s, which forbid the use by the federal government of the military within the continental United States. And now that authority has been given back to the president to bring in the military in response to a whole host of conditions, a natural disaster, a disease outbreak, a terrorist attack, In any situation in which the president believes that state officials are unable to maintain public order, they can now bring in the U.S. military.
5: But of course, the thing is, traditionally, the U.S. military only came in if the state, requested it. They did not, of course, make the decision to come in. They had to be asked.
6: Right.
5: And of course, in some of this legislation, specifically the military, or I guess it's the John Warner Defense Appropriation Act,
6: right,
5: the president
6: exactly.
5: Now has the ability to take over the National Guard without the permission of the state governor. He can just simply mobilize the National Guard, and then he can use American and now, of course, Canadian troops on in America because they have a new agreement with Canada. So they can bring in Canadian troops into the United States. And why are these things happening, Dan?
6: Well, I think that there are political and economic elites who are consolidating their positions of power. And I think that they're doing that in order to create a world order that is in keeping with their prerogatives. I mean, that's really all that I can imagine. And when I look at groups like the Trilateral Commission and the Council on Foreign Relations and wonder what these groups are up to, that's what I think they're up to.
5: All right. Now, of course, you talk about something called the Homeland Security Presidential Directive 20 and the National Security Presidential Directive 51. Would you like to tell our listeners just a little bit about them? They were actually became law in October of last year, and yet most Americans have never heard of them.
6: Well, not only that, but Congress held not a single hearing on these national security directives. But the one that you just mentioned, the National Security Presidential Directive 51, is the so-called continuity of government directive. And what it says is that in the case of a catastrophic emergency, that the president can do anything that he needs to do up to and including canceling elections, suspending the Constitution, launching a nuclear attack, whatever needs to be done in order to ensure so-called continuity of government. So what this is really is the government protecting itself from any situation that might threaten it.
5: Now, how could that be done without the permission of Congress?
6: Well, because this is a presidential directive.
5: But of course, couldn't Congress just say, you can't do that?
6: Well, we've been waiting for some time to see Congress take an active role in this government. I think in the last few weeks, we've seen a little bit of motion from Congress. I mean, I don't know what you think about this telecom immunity bill that's been recently stalled, but to me, that's a sign of Congress finally being willing to stand up to the executive, because as you remember, George Bush threw a little hissy fit before he took off to Africa. In fact, he said he was going to postpone his trip to Africa if Congress didn't protect the big telecom corporation from liability for having illegally surveilled citizens of the United States. And this whole thing of illegal wiretapping and listening into our phone calls and reading our emails without warrants and without any of us knowing about it, this is really a terrible thing, and this is so un-American that all of us should be rising up against us. And finally, in the last couple of weeks, you've seen Congress say, hey, we've had enough of this stuff. This is not right. And they refused Bush, even though, you know, Bush used his usual tactics of trying to frighten people into thinking the terrorists would attack as, you know, if the telecoms didn't get their immunity. And then the other thing Congress did recently that I found admirable was they issued contempt citations against Joshua Bolton and Harriet Myers, saying that they had to come before congressional committees and talk on the record under oath about the scandals that happened in the administration of Alberto Gonzalez, particularly with respect to the firing of U.S. attorneys.
5: All right, fine. Well, Chris, as far as this giving immunity to the telephone companies, most people don't know, because it's never mentioned by anybody, something called Project Echelon that's been going on for close to 30 years, where the NSA, the most secret of the secret intelligence agencies, has been doing exactly what you're describing, listening to our telephone calls. They do it, of course, with a computer, reading our faxes, reading our emails when they became available. And this has been going on for 30 years. If right here in America, they do it all throughout the world. And, of course, anybody can go up on the Internet and look up Echelon, E-S-C-H-A-L-O-N. Echelon, or Project Echelon, E-S-C-H-A-L-O-N, and this has been going on for a long time, so I think that most of what we see coming out of Washington, D.C. today with the courageous Democrats taking a stand against the dangerous president who's after more power is simply showbiz, or as we start our program every day saying, reality is usually scoffed at, illusion is usually king. But for the survival of Western civilization, it's going to be reality, not illusion or delusion, that'll determine what the future will bring. I wish I was as optimistic as you are, Dan, but I think that the leadership of both political parties has been compromised, and they're going to do whatever they're told to do, and they're going to play this game as if there is no Project Echelon, as if they had not been monitoring literally every telephone call, every fax, every email in America for decades, and not only in the United States, but throughout the world. So, I mean, I wish it was simply recent, but I think it's been going on for a long period of time.
6: Well, I do too, and so has a lot of the things that I address in this article has gone on for a long time. It seems that what 9/11 did was just ratcheted all of this stuff up to a much higher level than it had been in the past. I mean, those of your listeners who have followed this history know that Oliver North in the 80s was involved in detention camps and the setting up of ways to control civil disturbance in case the Reagan administration decided to go after Central America. That was when we were bombing the heart. We were, doing an embargo against Nicaragua, and we were trying to, move Daniel Ortega and the communists out of Central America.
5: Hold that thought. We'll be back in just a moment.
6: Sorry.
5: Well, Dan, go right ahead with what you were saying.
6: Well, I was just saying that, this you were saying that Echelon is has been around for 30 years and this kind of surveillance has been happening a long time. And I was saying that, the detention camps concept, certainly goes back to the Reagan years and probably, you go back to the CIA programs of the 50s and 60s, the files that were kept by J. Edgar Hoover in order to blackmail people when necessary. I mean, this kind of, go back to Joe McCarthy. I mean, this kind of stuff has been going on for some time in this country. And I think it's really, it's become very dangerous because the world has become extremely dangerous. You know, I don't know about you, but I look at the Reagan-Bush team and the remaining time they have in office. And it scares me because I, for one ex-congressman, and I've watched American politics pretty close for 30-some years, I don't think these guys are through. I don't think Bush and Cheney have fulfilled their vision of what they can do with the presidency in the last 7 years, and I think they've got more up their sleeve in the months they have left in office.
5: All right, well, it's going to be interesting to see what happens. And so, certainly, our guest is Dan Hamburg, and we're talking about what's going on. And, of course, Dan was referring to the time that Oliver North, and it was between 82 and 84, when Oliver North was working within the White House itself, laying out a plan to suspend the Constitution and arrest American citizens and put them into concentration camps. And that came out at the Iran-Contra hearings. And we actually offered that footage in my talk on the planned police state. We have the footage shot, there when Congressman Jack Brooks was trying to bring out that very story that Dan's referring to. And of course, he was repeatedly interrupted by Senator Inouye, who was not about to allow that to get out with the public. We can't let you common people out there understand what we're up to. And that's the great tragedy of what's going on today, Dan.
6: When you know, it's so interesting that today, And I understand that you consider yourself to be on the conservative side of things, and I consider myself to be, you know, probably more on the liberal to radical side of things. But, you know, that we both have this same, you know, kind of gut feeling that the country has just gone seriously awry. And, you know, I'm always amazed by how unquestioning people are in their admiration for Ronald Reagan. And I'm not going to go into a tirade against Ronald Reagan, but some of the things that went on in that presidency, I mean, I don't know when Alzheimer's struck that man, but he should have known better than to let this kind of rogue operation operate out of the White House while he was president. I'm not sure he really even knew what it was that they were up to.
5: Well, I suspect he didn't know exactly what they were up to, but we have this image of Ronald Reagan because he said what every conservative believes. He was against big government. He wanted to cut the deficit spending. He wanted, of course, to have a balanced budget. He was on the right side on the moral issues from the conservative point of view, and so he said everything the conservatives wanted. I mean, we wanted to cut taxes, and he did cut taxes before he raised the taxes and gave us the biggest tax increase in history. But the average conservative, simply when you mention that, their eyes glaze over. They can't believe it because they have an image. They have an illusion, a delusion. That's the reality. We'll be right back. Well, this is Dr. Stan. Our guest is Dan Hamburger, and as Dan was just saying, he's pretty well on the left, and I'm probably would be considered pretty well on the right, but these terms really have no meaning, because when it comes to this preservation of freedom, those of us on the right and those of us on the left have to look and see what the government is doing to realize that our freedom is taken away not by the terrorists over there in Pakistan or in Iraq. It's being taken away by our own government. Well, cover some of the other things that you covered in your article so well. And incidentally, Dan did write an article. It was in the San Francisco Chronicle. You can type in his name in Google and San Francisco Chronicle article, or if you can't get it, we'll be glad to send you one. And Dan was kind enough to give me permission to include this in the syllabus we're putting together, because I think it crystallizes very, very well the things that I'm concerned about and that you should be concerned about as well. So why don't you just list some of those specific items that we haven't talked about so far?
6: Well, one of the things I mentioned in the original article was my concern that now on United States soil is the base for the world's largest mercenary army, an army of over 200,000 men and probably some women called Blackwater USA. And, you know, to me, that is in itself a threat to our freedom, to have an army that can be directed by the executive, can operate on U.S. soil as it did in New Orleans during Katrina, and is not under the authority of the citizens of the country.
5: And, you know, I think what really we have to note is that there are more mercenaries and contract people there in Iraq than we actually have soldiers. People don't understand that. And, of course, the mercenary soldier is a professional killer. That's what he is. And, that's what the Hessians were, the Redcoats who were at the time of the American Revolution. They were mercenary soldiers who were hired by King George to come over and kill the Americans and stop the revolution. Why would we have these massive numbers of mercenary soldiers employed by our government who have no loyalty to America? They just kill on direction. And I think that's a frightening thing.
6: Well, it's really interesting that over in Iraq, the Blackwater soldiers apparently are paid at a rate, I think it's quadruple what a typical American soldier is.
5: About $100,000 to $150,000 a year. That's just pretty good pay.
6: Yeah. So,
5: and of course, you'll kill anybody that they're told to, because you wouldn't want to be losing that salary.
6: And you can do it with impunity because you have, a certain amount of protection from the laws of the country in which you're operating.
5: Well, not only that, but of course there have been a number of charges that are raping the women, American women over there, and killing the Iraqis, and nothing's ever done to them. It's perfectly all right as long as you're a mercenary hired by our government. You don't come under the laws of Iraq, and you don't come under the laws of the United States. So murder and rape and pillage are allowed.
6: And you don't even come under the rules know, our own military code of ethics goes out the window. You know what I mean? I mean, there is, you know, I believe that there at least was intended to be a very strong code of ethics and code of honor, if you will, for soldiers serving in the U.S. military.
5: There always has been.
6: It seems like that has been so eroded, and it's just, it's so much to the detriment of this country that people have lost their respect for the uniformed soldiers. And part of it, I think, is this mercenary army, which you know, now operates with impunity. And another thing is that our soldiers are being abused. They're being treated as if they're nothing but fodder for the empire. And it's a terrible state of events.
5: Well, I think that the fact that they would bring these professional mercenaries into New Orleans, I mean, why weren't they using American soldiers who were answerable to the military code of justice? Well, because they were all overseas. We didn't have any to defend America, but then we had to bring these mercenaries, these professional killers back to Katrina, going door to door, taking the weapons away from the people and intimidating them and threatening them. And
6: right.
5: I mean, where was the outcry from the American people? Or maybe that's just what New Orleans was all about, to see if there would be an outcry from the American people.
6: Possible.
5: Well, anyway,
6: I'd also like to get in, if we can, get in a little bit of talk about this bill by Congresswoman Jane Harman of California.
5: All right, fine. I think that's really very, very important. Why don't you start, and we'll pick that up later. Go right ahead. Who is Jane Harman, and why should we be concerned about this bill?
6: Well, Jane Harman is a California congresswoman from Venice, California. Some real political wonks might remember that she ran for the Democratic nomination for governor back in 1998. But anyway, Jane Harman has been kind of a big wheel in the House Intelligence Committee. When Nancy Pelosi came in 2006 and became Speaker, she actually removed Jane Harman. Was the ranking.
5: Hold that thought. We'll be back in just a moment here.

0: Well, this is Dr. Stan back here at Radio Liberty. Our guest is Dan Hamburger, and he was talking about this legislation that was being put through by Jane Harman, and it really was rather frightening in many respects. So you picked the story up there.
1: Yeah. Well, anyway, Jane Harman, a Democrat from Venice, sponsored a bill called the Violent Radicalization and Homegrown Terrorism Prevention Act of 2007, and this bill was heard by the House of Representatives in December of last year, and it passed by a vote of 404-6. 404-6. There was virtually no opposition to a bill that sets up a commission, and this is the purpose of this bill, to examine and report upon the facts and causes of violent radicalism and extremist ideology and make legislative recommendations to combat it. Well, what Harman seems to think, and what, you know, most of her colleagues obviously think, is that the United States is facing a native brand of terrorism and that we need a commission that has sweeping investigative powers in order to combat this terrorism. And under this law, the commission has the power to hold hearings, take testimony, swear people under oath, and go around the country exposing native terrorism. The bill also attacks the internet and claims that Americans have overly broad access to information and that the internet is leading to streams of terrorist-related propaganda and so on and so forth. So, to me, this is another way that the federal government would like to label anyone who engages in civil disobedience, in sit-ins, and in any kind of action against the government, to label that person not someone anti-abortion or somebody who's anti-tax or somebody who's an immigration activist or environmentalist or a peace demonstrator, to turn around and say those people are terrorists. And I was very amazed to see a bill, you know, having been a congressman, I've rarely seen bills go through on that kind of a lopsided margin. And now the bill is over on the Senate side, and Senator Susan Collins of Maine has picked it up. She's the chair of the Homeland Security Committee in the Senate. And I was very glad to see on the news the other night that the people of Maine are giving Senator Collins quite an earful.
0: Hold that thought right there. Well, this is Dr. Stan back here. Our guest is Dan Hamburger, and we're going to be talking in just a moment about this, the Homegrown Terrorist Act that is being went right through Congress. And did that go through the Senate as well?
1: No. In fact, you know, as I was mentioning, Senator Collins is pushing the Senate side of this bill. You know, it went through the House, 404-6. Now it's on the Senate side, and Senator Collins' constituents in the state of Maine staged protest demonstrations outside her offices last week, saying that, you know, demonstrating their opposition to this bill as yet another attack on the civil liberties of Americans.
0: Before we go on, do you have a website or a telephone number you'd like to get out, Dan?
1: Oh, sure.
0: I mean, don't be bashful. Go ahead and get it out.
1: The website is voiceoftheenvironment.com.
0: Okay, voiceoftheenvironment.com.
1: Yeah, and anyone who wants to get in touch with me, the email address is V-O-T-E.
0: There's one more time. What is it?
1: V is in victory, O, T is in Tom, E.
0: Vote, right.
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0: At pacific.net. And of course, I hope our producer is writing all this down, so we'll have this at our fingertips afterwards.
1: And I also want to offer anyone who would like to see a footnoted version of the article that was in the Cron, I'd be glad to email that.
0: Well, I would love to have one, in fact.
1: I'll email one to you.
0: 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It was spelling out the word doctor. Dr. Stan Radio, and I would love to have the footnotes on everything you have, because I agreed with everything you said. But let's get back to this Homegrown Terror Act. And of course, we were talking there for a moment, and it was during the break, and so our listeners don't really understand, well, the implications of this act. It was put through by is her name Jane Harman, is that it?
1: Jane Harman. Yes, H-A-R-M-A-N.
0: A day, Jane Harman, who's a congressman from California, had put this through, and it's really about the homegrown terrorism. Why don't you just repeat a little about what this act is really all about? And these people seem to be so concerned about homegrown terrorism and the fact that we're really going to have to keep an eye on these Americans, because they could be a real danger of those people who disagree with the government.
1: Well, you know, I think the danger here is that anyone who lodges a lawful protest can be classified as a terrorist. For example, and I use this in the article, there's a law that passed within the last couple of years, I don't know the exact date, but a law called the Animal Enterprise Terrorism Act. And under this law, people who engage in sit-ins, civil disobedience, trespass, or any other crime in the name of animal rights can be named as terrorists. So, okay, so we're talking about animal rights activists could be terrorists. Well, what about anti-abortion activists? What about anti-tax activists? What about immigration activists, environmentalists, peace demonstrators? So basically, anyone who goes counter to the majority or the mainstream opinion that we're all supposed to fall in line with can be deemed a terrorist. And indeed, today, the National Counterterrorism Center, United States, holds the names of 775,000 terrorist suspects, with the number increasing by 20,000 per month.
0: Well, of course, you know, if you read the Patriot Act, anybody who wants to change our form of government is a terrorist. That is the definition of terrorism, having nothing to do with Muslim extremism. The difficulty is, of course, we've got the people in the Council on Foreign Relations who want to change our form of government. They want to do away with our national sovereignty. They want an all-powerful government in Washington, D.C. And these are some of the most important and powerful people in our country. All, by the definition of the Patriot Act, are really terrorists, because they are not only want to, they have changed our whole form of government from a constitutional republic into a really almost like a fascist democracy.
1: And I think this telecom bill is just a perfect example of that, where the federal government is, first they use the telecoms to engage in this illegal surveillance, and then they want the Congress to pass a law that immunizes them for their unlawful behavior. Before anyone has, as Christopher Dodd pointed out, and this to me was Christopher Dodd, the senator from Connecticut, this was his finest moment. he said that if these guys did commit something wrong, they have nothing but lawyers. You know, they have bevies of lawyers to go to court and defend themselves. And if they did do something wrong, then they should be held accountable for what they did wrong.
0: Well, of course, what they do want to do is make the law retroactive, as they did with the Military Commission Act, and made torture retroactive. Anybody commits an act of torture in the past, he can't be prosecuted because, why, we give you retroactive, permission to have committed torture. And how could the president, who, you know, got up before the American people and said, we don't support torture, then signed legislation that gave retroactive, you know, like a get-out-of-jail-free card for anybody who's been torturing the prisoners. Many of them were totally innocent because most of them have been let go. Oh. So we're torturing innocent people, and where is the outcry from, well, at least the radical left is crying out, but where is the outcry from the Christians and the Christian leaders of our country against torture and now retroactive torture, when most of the people were innocent and have been let go back to their homes, those who haven't been killed?
1: But torture is a tool of this administration. I mean, whether they get information or not, I think part of their thinking is that they want to instill fear. They want to create an atmosphere of fear.
0: But of course, it's not
1: in that atmosphere that they can, that you know, this goes back to, wasn't it Goebbels who said that, you know, he was talking about Hitler's propaganda minister, that it's the easiest thing in the world to get people whipped up and afraid, and then the government can just do whatever it wants to do.
0: Well, you have to have an enemy. That's it. If you don't have an enemy, how are you going to rally the people behind you? That's what Plato wrote in 2,500 years ago, and it's been used by tyrants ever since then.
1: Right.
0: That's why we have, you know, we have the green alert, and we have the yellow alert, and then we have the red alert, and you know what that means.
1: So let me ask you, because you think deeply about these things, what is the point at, this is what I ask myself all the time, what is the point at which a sufficient number of people will say, you know, what was the famous line in the movie, you know, I'm mad as hell and I'm not going to take it anymore?
0: Well, I think that when their ox gets gored, and of course I'm pretty very optimistic because I think our whole financial system is crumbling. I think people are going to very soon begin losing their homes, their cars, their jobs. There are going to be food shortages, and I think that as these things develop, it could be even though horrible to contemplate the best thing ever happened to America, because at that point, people are going to have to say, how did it happen? And there are going to be people like you, Dan, and me, you know, are going to be there to say, let me explain to you exactly what's happened. Doesn't matter whether you're right or left. Freedom, you know, has no political alignment. It is the desire of everybody in America who loves our country and our Constitution. Isn't it a shame that people in Washington, D.C. hate our Constitution, hate our sovereignty, and would destroy the very foundation of this nation that has given us, I believe, the greatest amount of freedom and greatest amount of prosperity of any nation throughout all time, and we're going to lose it all, but we may have to do that if we hope to preserve freedom.
1: Yeah, it's a very unappetizing scenario, but I sometimes think along the same lines as you.
0: All right, fine. Well, Chris, I'm supposed to be asking you
1: question. No, but you know, this is the second one of these interviews I've done today, and I was asked that question. I've been asked that question countless times.
0: Well, why don't you answer it?
1: I often go back to the American educational system and the extent to which we have kind of a dumbed-down population where politics is not part of the everyday discourse of American citizens. We'd much rather talk about, you know, where to get the best deal at the mall, and you know, we're so into sports and consumption and mindless chatter on the television set. And I think that this dumbing down is not by accident. I think it's by design. I think that those who are in power enjoy the benefits of being in a so-called democracy where people get to go through this exercise called voting every once in a while. But in reality, freedom has been steadily eroding in this country.
0: Well, of course, at what point do you think, then, that the American people are going to say, we're not going to put up with it anymore, we've had it, we're as mad as hell?
1: Well, you know, for a long time, and especially since this last war started, I thought it would be at the point when a draft was reinstated. And, you know, Charlie Rangel, the longtime congressman from actually floated that a few years back, you know, and I think he did it kind of with his tongue in his cheek, saying, you know, let's see how the wealthy people like it when soldiers are sent off to Iraq. But, you know, I come out of the 60s, and it was in those days that students like me were not only mad as hell, but we were scared as hell that we'd been sent off to those jungles to kill and die. But barring that, you know, I think the intent of the rulers of this country are to keep us in a state of perpetual warfare. And in order to continue to do that, they're going to need more soldiers. And in order to do that, they're either going to have to institute a draft, or they're going to have to, you know, keep building up the ranks of the Blackwaters. They're going to have to make it, you know, more and more of a mercenary army situation. But if that doesn't happen, if a draft is not instituted and it's not students who rise up as they did in the 60s, I think it's much more what you're talking about. I think it's going to be economic distress that finally gets people to say, this is not a good deal. And indeed, the last 20 years, you know, since the Reagan Revolution, have not been a good deal for the working class.
2: All right, well, I think that we are going to be in some very difficult times, and I think that we're going to have to reach out across the political barriers to people we may disagree with on some issues, but the issue of freedom is not negotiable, and we would all want to restrict the power of government, to restrict the professional mercenaries, the professional killers, and then who are being hired by our government and are killing people over in Iraq, and nothing's done about it, and are raping American women over there, and nothing's done about it, and you can read the articles up on the internet. Rather frightening as we look and see what has happened. Well, anyway, certainly, Dan, as we evaluate what's going on, and we actually look at the things you've talked about, the Military Commission Act. Do you want to talk a little bit about that? Because I think that is such a vitally important issue, and people have forgotten about it, and the implications of the Military Commission Act.
1: Well, I talked in the article about how the Military Commissions Act probably would never have been able to have been passed after November of 2006 when the new Congress took over, but it was just before November of 2006 that the Republican Congress was able to get that act through, and probably most people know that it allows for the imprisonment, the indefinite imprisonment of people who donate money to so-called terrorist organizations or any organization that turns up on a list of terrorist organizations as established by the federal government. It can also be used against citizens and non-citizens who speak out against government policies. Well, that seems to me to be, a direct violation of the First Amendment of our Constitution.
2: Well, Christy, the stipulation in there was only for non-citizens, but since the courts have been forbidden to intervene and there's no right of habeas corpus, how would you even prove that you were an American citizen? That's the frightening thing about that act. It was intentionally sort of nebulous and non-specific, so that any American accused of supporting terrorism, it wouldn't have to be Islamic terrorism, it could be anything they really want, could be locked up without the right of habeas corpus. The first time since 1215, in English history and then mm-hmm. the Magna Carta, that habeas corpus has been surrendered. Well, it was done away with for a short period of time during the Civil War, but certainly in a civilized society when we're not in the middle

0: know, these are really like the worst.
1: And of course, they can actually use evidence obtained by torture.
0: That's right.
1: They could actually use hearsay evidence.
0: Mm-hmm.
1: And of course, all the laws that protect American citizens were simply eliminated in that act, and the average American has no idea what's in it.
0: Right, and I think the person making the accusation against the accused does not have to be in the courtroom. So this is just another way to frighten people, to make people bend to the will of the government. And the fact that there is so little outcry is very, very disturbing. It just says that people don't understand what the meaning of the Constitution is and what the meaning of living in a free society is. But again, I think it gets back to the fact that we're very distracted in this country, and we're kind of led in directions that don't really help us to understand our situation. I happened to be lucky enough to get over to France a couple of years ago, and even though I don't speak hardly any French, I was able to speak to people on almost any time I would walk into a cafe in France. It was so easy to spark up a discussion of politics or history or just current events. People were so engaged in it, and I just find that really not to be the case in this country. I mean, I know there are people who listen to your radio programs and who listen to some of the things that I pay attention to and do care, but it's a small percentage of Americans. And, maybe it's the one good thing coming out of this Obama campaign is that it does seem like it's reaching, it's creating a level of enthusiasm in politics that I haven't seen in this country for a long time.
1: Yeah, of course, when you see whoever Obama's foreign policy advisor, it should strike terror in your heart, because it's the Democratic counterpart of Henry Kissinger. They both work for David Rockefeller. This man's name is Zygmunt Brzezinski.
0: Brzezinski is one of his main, I know.
1: I know how you feel. I think a lot of people are very taken with what's going on in the political field right now, and we're going to be back in just a minute to wrap up today's program with Dan Hamburger. Well, Dan, you've got 3 minutes to wrap up the program for us.
0: Okay.
1: Go right ahead.
0: Well,
1: don't be bashful. Just go right ahead.
0: Well, first of all, I want to say thank you for giving me the opportunity to speak to your listeners out there, and a lot of people who hear me talk about politics or write about politics think that I'm a little bit too cynical, and I don't have enough hope for the country, but I really don't feel that way. I feel like there is going to be a world here for my kids and grandkids, but it's going to happen because enough people finally decide that they want to make it happen. Right now, my biggest concern is getting through the next 10 months of this Bush administration, so that getting through those 10 months without another foreign war starting, because I think that if things get any worse than they are already in the Middle East, I think the worst could happen. And that's why I want to see this Democratic Congress try to rein in particularly Dick Cheney and the neocons. I do fear them, and I think there's a struggle going on at the highest levels of government between those who think that we've already gotten our army and our entire armed forces overcommitted in Iraq, and those who think that, we need to, those like Cheney who think that, we still need to push the military solution and build the American empire. I'm very concerned about that. I'm concerned about whether we're going to even have a real and fair election in November of 2008. So I think we need people to be diligent and to realize that this thing called freedom is a great gift and something that we only have if we diligently defend it on a daily basis.

0: day-to-day basis.
1: Well, I agree with you totally. Of course, I think you have more confidence in the Democratic Congress than I do. A lot of people voted for them thinking they were going to pull our troops out. They had no intention of pulling the troops out. They said what we wanted to hear, but they had no intention of doing anything, because the leadership of both political parties, in my estimation, is controlled by exactly the same people. You talk about a fair election. You know, we didn't have a fair election in 2004. They've rigged that election.
0: Oh, no, we didn't.
1: And certainly, we need the American people to bit. Maybe they need to get angry. Maybe they need to be willing to take a stand. They stole the election. I don't like John Kerry. I think it would have been just as bad as Bush. Or maybe it wouldn't have been any different at all. Anyway, God bless. Thanks very much, Dan.
0: Thank
1: we'll talk to you later.
0: Much.
1: Well, this is Dr. Stan, and I hope that you enjoyed our conversation with Dan Hamburg. A lot of the issues that he brings up are covered in my talk on the Planned Police State. It's available on DVD. That's the Planned Police State. We will have a syllabus, hopefully within 3 or 4 weeks, to go along with that. They'll give you all the documentation. If you want to get a copy of Dan's article, you can go up on the internet and Google it in. If you don't have access, you give us a call at 1-800-544, and we'll be glad to get it for you. I hope that you want to get my talk on the Planned Police State. It gives you a great deal of information. You'll actually see that, that film footage, where, of course, they're trying to get the truth out about the fact that Oliver North was working back there in 1982, 1984. On how to create a dictatorship in America. And then, of course, we have a four-tape set on concentration camps. We have a concentration camp special that contains that. It contains a DVD or video we have called Bob Wire Over America. It's very well done, some years ago by our friend David Wagner. We actually have the government publication on how to deal with civilian internees in military camps. And of course, we actually offer the Senate report came out back, I think it was in 73, over the name of Frank Church and Senator Mathias, talking about how everything was in place for a dictatorship. That's a 1973 report. If you get into the other things, you'll get that free of charge. You need to understand that nothing is happening by accident. This is all long-term planning, moving us towards where we're headed today. So we do hope that many of you will want to get our concentration camp four-tape set or the video behind Bob Wire, America Behind Bob Wire, or the DVDs we have called The Amazing Clips, which actually contain that film footage where Oliver North is being asked in the Iran-Contra hearings about his plan to suspend the Constitution and arrest Americans and put them in concentration camps. And, of course, Senator Inouye keeps interrupting over and over again because they can't let you people out there and, you know, across America know there's a plan for a dictatorship. And then you'll see the film footage of Congressman Henry Gonzalez, longtime, chairman of the House Banking Committee, saying there really is a plan, in case of a national emergency, to suspend the Constitution and round up Americans and put them in concentration camps. And believe me, ladies and gentlemen, they have the plan. They know exactly what they're doing. But because behind all of this are powerful spiritual forces. So you can get the four-tape set on concentration camps. You can get the concentration camp special. You can get the DVD, America Behind Bob Wire. And then, of course, you'll certainly want to get my latest DVD. It's called The Planned Police State. The Planned Police State. All of these things are available by calling 1-800-544-8927. 1-800-544-8927. But none of these things make sense unless you understand the spirits of forces which are energizing this. And that's why you need, of course, to either get my CD, I should say my DVD, or the book, The Brotherhood of Darkness. That's The Brotherhood of Darkness. And then, of course, you need to get my recent talks called The Forbidden Secret. This will take you into an understanding of this movement that Sweeping America did, sweeping the world, whereby contemplative meditation and contemplative prayer and by yoga and by other occult practices, you can find your inner self. Well, what you're really doing, of course, is coming into contact with the demons and the demonic world. And you want to get our four tape or four CD set on the secret behind the secret. The secret behind the secret. You want to get our material on the supernatural, because, ladies and gentlemen, there is a supernatural realm out there. And, of course, you'll want to get the book that goes with that called The Beautiful Side of Evil by Johanna Michelson, who was a medium. She was deeply involved in the occult. And she will tell you the most amazing story of what she witnessed as she tapped into the supernatural. So please remember our number, 1-800-544-8927, and please pray for Radio Liberty, for our provision and our protection.

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0: stand back here for your living, coming from the hills overlooking beautiful and picturesque Monterey Bay, and bringing you the news behind the news, the story behind the story. Hoping to convince you that reality is usually scoffed at, illusion is usually king. But if the problem for survival in Western civilization, it's going to be reality, not illusion or delusion, that's going to determine what the future will bring. I have to remind you the views that are expressed here are not necessarily those of the OS management, staff, sponsors, or supporters of the station you're listening to. They happen to be my views, the views of our guests, the views of our colleagues, and of course, we welcome your calls from out across America. At 1-888-24-LIBERTY, that's 1-888-24-LIBERTY, or here at the Central Coast of California, 464-8295, but please also call us for the time being, because we have this on the line. Ken Timmerman, who's written one of a book called Countdown to Crisis, and because of the situation in the Middle East, because of the growing tension with Iran, because I think it's a real possibility in view of the president's recently released national strategic strategy report, where he talks about the fact that we have the right to attack anyone we want to, we have to believe we feel are a threat to us. I really fear that we're approaching a point, perhaps no return for a war with Iran. But one of the big problems is that Mr. Timmerman, there's a great deal of evidence to suggest that they already have some nuclear weapons they bought on the open market. Can you give us some evidence for making this again? Well, why don't you just go ahead and tell us, certainly you've been researching this as an independent investigative reporter for a long period of time. Your book, Countdown to Crisis, was talking about a lot of the things, a year ago, but what's your take on what's going on today?
1: I think it's absolutely clear that the Iranian regime is hell-bent on acquiring nuclear weapons capabilities. We do not know how far along they are in their own programs, in other words, their ability to use their own uranium for their own science to manufacture weapons, but we do know that they have, just recently this week, they've announced they have got the Chavez enrichment plant up and running. They have announced that they want to install 3,000 centrifuges to enrich uranium. They have 85 tons of uranium gas that now has been refined in their own plant, which they could enrich, and if they did, it would give them enough weapons material for 10 bombs, probably by the end of the year.
0: Well, do you think that they may already have purchased some bombs at on the open market?
1: There are also reports, which I led to believe are credible, that the Russians have bought weapons, national weapons, from North Korea that were originally Soviet weapons, Russian weapons, from SS-10-6 missiles. So, 40-year-old missile systems, but still active. And this was done probably in the last 2 years.
0: Well, now, what about strategic missiles, something like intermediate range missiles? Is that what they have, or do they have more up-to-date missiles from North Korea?
1: Well, the SS-10-6 is an intermediate range missile. We don't know whether they have the actual missiles, which are capable of reaching targets that are approximately 2,000 miles away, or whether they just have them warheads. But this said, Iran's their capability right now, they have missiles that can hit Israel, they can hit U.S. Bases all across the Middle East, and we know that they have them equipped with designs.
0: And of course, they also would be able to hit our fleet there in the Indian Ocean, wouldn't they?
1: I get that, but they would need long-range missiles to do that, as Dr. Stay, and they get the gap, unfortunately, because they're not missiles purchased from China. They can use coastal batteries. They have a lot of other capabilities for the Indian Ocean program.
0: And of course, the problem is that we may be very well moving into a major confrontation. And this, if we get into a battle with Iran, it's not going to be a cakewalk like it was with Iraq. And look at all the trouble we're having with Iraq, which was really pretty much demilitarized before we went in there after being bombed daily for a period of 10 years. We'll be right back with Mr. Timmerman. Well, Ken, the tensions seem to be rising over there. Do you sense that as well? You're certainly pretty close to the center of power back there in Washington, D.C.
1: Clearly, the tension is rising. There's no doubt about that. As to what the military confrontation would ultimately look like, I think we need to be very cautious and very realistic. First of all, no one in Washington is talking about a massive invasion of Iran should the Iranians get some kind of military moves. By the way, I think that is going to happen. I think the Iranians are going to precipitate this. I don't think that there will be a preemptive U.S. military strike. This administration doesn't want to do it. And I don't think there's a great deal of willingness in Congress to support that either. But the Iranian regime has plans, and I've looked at those plans recently, and I can tell you that they've been working on these for well over a decade to close the Strait of Hormuz, through which about 20% of the world's oil transits every day. And we know that they have the weapons to do this. Let me give you a couple of examples. The Iranians have purchased from China the 802 missiles. These are anti-shipping missiles. They have a range of about 60 to 70 miles. They're over the horizon, which means that you can't see them on the sea. And they are sea-skimming missiles, supersonic and sea-skimming. We actually do not have anything that can shoot those missiles down. They can take out major U.S. warships. Now, we have that there, but they can take out Corvette, they also have bottom-feeder mines, which they purchased from the Russians and from the Chinese. These mines are able to identify the ships going overhead. When they see a small vessel, they do not release. When they see an aircraft carrier, they do. And they are rocket-propelled. They rocket up to the bottom of the coastal belt, 70 miles an hour, and hit the hull of the ship. People I've spoken to, who are naval experts, believe that they could actually sink a U.S. aircraft carrier with that kind of line. So they have serious capabilities, and they are working on how they could use those capabilities against the American fleet and indeed an international fleet to the back.
0: Well, there's the thing that frightens me is I think there's some people in Iran who are quite irrational and would like to bring about a third world war. Do you have not that impression at all, reading and studying about this?
1: The current president of Iran, Ahmadinejad, who I profiled and counted down the crisis, is very scary. This is a man who took power in August of 2005, just last year. He announced publicly that the goal of his new government was going to be to hasten the return of the Trump Imam, the Imam body of Shiite Islam.
0: Could you hold that just a moment here, please, Kim? Well, this is Roger Stamp here at Radio Liberty, and our guest this afternoon is Ken Timmerman, and we're basically talking about this idea that Mr. Ahmadinejad, the president of Iran, really wants to bring about the return of the 12th Imam or the body. So perhaps for our listeners who are not acquainted with this idea of the 12th Imam, they don't even know who the body is, but could you tell them about that?
1: Well, basically, here's what happened, Dr. Stan. In Islamic theology, there were 12 descendants of the Prophet Muhammad. The 12th Imam died at the age of 5. They believe he disappeared, not died, and he year of our Lord 941. And ever since then, he's been hiding. So goes the story at the Rock of the Well, near, not too far from Tehran, in Iran. So when Ahmadinejad takes power in August of 2005, he declares that the goal of his government is to hasten the return of this 12th Imam. And again, according to their theology, that only happens when there is a world war, a massively destructive world war. So Ahmadinejad says, my goal is to bring about this world war, to bring about the return of the 12th Imam. That's what he's all about.
0: And the Mahdi really is a figure, a mythological figure, that is in a way very similar to the Maitreya that the Hindu waits for, the Messiah that the Jews wait for. They believe, I shouldn't say it's a mythological figure, they really believe with all their heart that this is the person who will come and lead the world. Just
1: that's
0: as
1: not a figure, correct?
0: That's the other figure, right?
1: That's correct. But that's not a figure who, again, according to the Shiite Islamic theology, he will rule at the end of the world in perfect Islamic harmony, and at that point, great, there will only be Muslim threat. So, Ahmadinejad, the president of Iran, believes two things. One, his goal is to bring about this world war, and two, that world war will kill the rest of the non-believers, the Christians and the Jews and the Hindus and everyone else who is not yet converted to Islam.
0: And, Christian, this then would tend to explain some of the incredible political statements that the president of Iraq has been making, like, well, of course, we should wipe Israel off the face of the earth. Recently, the Holocaust didn't take place, but we should send Israel back to Europe and simply send Israel up to Europe. We are going to go ahead and enrich uranium. That's the bad for what the other people in the world want. We're going to, it's almost like they're trying to provoke confrontation. Is that your feeling?
1: Well, I think that's right. And the troubling thing is that this man is in control of the Revolutionary Guards Corps, which is now the primary military force in Iran. He controls the missile brigades. He controls the nuclear weapons program. Obviously, they're sharing power with him, but he has his finger on the trigger.
0: I have a question. We have a lot of, at least she has, there is this sect, it's what is it, the Monsentia Society, who owns this idea of the 12th Amendment. This is really a rather new idea. I've never heard it before a few months ago.
1: Well, it's been around for a long time, but you're right. It has not been talked about very much recently. What's kind of ironic about this is that the Monsentia sect is considered so extreme, even in revolutionary Iran, and that Ayatollah Khomeini banned them right after the revolution in 1979, and they have gone to them. They still exist. They were not persecuted as far as Bashar were persecuted, but they have to go underground. And it's only when this new president of Ahmadinejad and they are out in full force and you find that their so called parliament, the Majlis, and their clerics, competent clerics who are supporting them, who are members of the Hoxha PSX. And again, this is a messianic end of the world sect that believes that they need to bring about a world war to fulfill the prophecies of messianic Islam.
0: And of course, rational men would be just frightened to death, would certainly do everything they could to avoid a third world war. And yet here we're seeing Iranian leaders who actually want to provoke a world war. This is what to me is so frightening about it. There's awareness back in Washington, D.C. that may be walking into a trap that they're laying for us.
1: Well, I'm not sure that the leaders in Washington are looking at this as a trap. I think they're watching very carefully Iran's moves. They're watching Iran's capabilities, and they're trying to judge what those capabilities are, what they can do to the U.S. forces. And they're very concerned about the naval capabilities. I spoke about that a few weeks earlier. They see that Iran does have the ability to do serious damage to a U.S. or international fleet. They held last year a naval exercise with Saudi Arabia and Pakistan aimed at deploying mines from the Persian Gulf, especially in the Strait of Hormuz, to be able to counter that eventuality of an Iranian blockade of the Strait of Hormuz.
0: What happened?
1: We only have, I think, 2 minesweepers in the region. That's why I've done this before. I think we need to remember. We're looking at capabilities. They tried to close the Strait of Hormuz in 1987, 1988, at the end of their 8-year war with Saddam Hussein in Iran. And they sunk a number of ships, but they didn't sink it. They damaged a number of oil tankers, and they damaged a U.S. warship, and eventually we had to call on NATO to bring in minesweepers because we did not have enough minesweepers in the U.S. Navy.
0: Well, now, where does Israel fit into this whole situation, and what do you think that Israel is going to do faced with the threat? Because, of course, we're sitting over here in the United States, although we have our fleet and our men over there, it's not as if, the very, very center of our society is threatened, at least not at the present time. But Israel feels very threatened by Iran.
1: Well, the Israelis believe, and I think rightly so, that they will be on the receiving end of any nuclear tip. Missiles which are launched by the Iranian regime. And that's why they have said that repeatedly they will not allow Iran to become a nuclear weapon state. But they're walking this one, Dr. Stan, right down the razor's edge. The Israelis desperately not want to have to launch a military strike on Iran. They understand very well that this will have devastating results for the entire Middle
0: East. Yeah, if the Israelis move up the Lotsa strike on Iran, we would have backed Israel. Even we might condemn them publicly, but everybody would know. They wouldn't have to have permission to do it. Wouldn't this inflame the entire Islamic world against policy of that state?
1: I don't think it would. There's not a great deal of love for the Iranian regime in the predominant Sunni areas of the Arab world. That's most of the Arab world. Saudi Arabia, Kuwait, Iraq. Iraq is more than half Shia. Syria, Jordan, Egypt. These are not countries which are great lovers of the Islamic Republic of Iran. And I don't think that they would see this as a religious fight. They would see it properly so as a preemptive attack against a real threat, and a threat even to them. The Iranians are world players in the Middle East. They have attacked the Saudis in the past. They have attacked the Kuwaitis. They tried to assassinate the Kuwaiti emir in the early 1980s. They have seized islands, the Persian Gulf, from the United Arab Emirates, Dubai, and Sharjah. They have a track record of launching aggressions against their neighbors near and far. So they're not careful for a lot in the region.
0: Well, of course, in Egypt, though, isn't there growing support for the radical form of Islam, for the people in the Muslim Brotherhood? Isn't that really spreading through in Pakistan and so many areas of the Muslim world? Even though there is the friction between the Shia and the Sunni Muslim, isn't there a growing shift over to this radical form of Islam?
1: Yes, there is. You're absolutely right about that, and it's something we need to keep our eyes on, and it's very disturbing. But at the same time, there are national differences and religious differences, and I would argue that in most cases, those national and religious differences are greater. It's easier to break the eggs over nationalism than it is to glue them back again through Islam.
0: All right, fine. Well, let's talk a little bit about something that you talked about in the past, and this would be Osama bin Laden. Now, of course, we've been hearing for a long time, all our government wants to do everything they can to get the wig of Osama bin Laden, but Congressman Kirk Whelan actually wasn't he actually told where Osama was at stake for a time, and when he wanted to do something to get him, to eliminate him, the endless stake, as it were, this radical movement, well, he was blocked by the CIA. What's that story?
1: It's a pretty extraordinary story. U.S. Congressman, I'm going to get into what U.S. Congressman should or should not be doing, but Kirk Whelan is an extraordinary member of Congress, Republican from Pennsylvania. I've known him for many, many years. And he's one of the rare members of Congress who actually goes out, talks to original sources himself. He does on-the-ground investigations. He goes to Russia. He goes to the Middle East. He was the man who opened up Libya. He got Gaddafi to announce his nuclear weapons and to open up his country to the United States. And I went with Kirk Whelan to Libya in February of 2004. It was the first delegation from the United States. The first rest of delegations go to the Libyan People's Congress. It was quite an experience. This is a member of Congress who is not your everyday congressman. Okay?
0: I've heard him speak personally, and he said he's a powerful speaker and a man that would tend to respect.
1: Yes, indeed. And at any rate, Mr. Weldon had in contact with a source, an Iranian source, exile source in Paris, and this individual had sources within the regime in Tehran, and he was providing Mr. Weldon with intelligence. At a certain point in 2003, they believed that they had located the whereabouts of Osama bin Laden in Iran, and Mr. Weldon was hoping to encourage the CIA to put together a team to go down.
0: And of course, the CIA wasn't that interesting.
1: No, and George Kenneth, then director of the CIA, kind of looked at Mr. Weldon and said, Congressman, I don't think you might get involved in this kind of thing.
0: Well, I think that somebody ought to be involved, after all, at least as far as the Islamic people is concerned. Why, Osama bin Laden is a hero to me. And the fact that we've never been able to get him, well, I think it's really because we never tried to get him. The myth of Osama bin Laden goes on and on and on. Well, we'll be back in just a few minutes with Ken Lieberman, his book, Countdown to Crisis. We carry the book. We think it's a default book. Well, Kim, let's pick up the rest of the story. Anyway, I assume that comes from, well, that abandon is to do something independently. But there's certainly the stories of them that there's something that logs at least been part of the time in Iran. That's not.
1: Competition with the Western powers. So if you have bombs 2.5 to 3 million barrels a day, serious shortage at the gas pump.
0: Yeah, because this would have a profound impact, not only on the price of oil, but certainly on the price of everything in the United States. This would almost precipitate a real crisis if this price of oil would shoot up to $80 a gallon.
1: Well,
0: that depends
1: on the understanding. If the two of them joined together, it wouldn't be $80 or $100, it would be $150 or $200 a barrel, and it wouldn't be a crisis, it would be a war. So if you have the two going together, I don't really think that there's any... There's no ambiguity that the United States would be in a state of war, and we would have to respond militarily. We're not there. And right now, what's going on is an attempt by the Bush administration to walk this back, if possible, to convince the Iranian regime, which I think is going to be difficult, to open up their nuclear facilities, to engage in transparent inspections with the International Atomic Energy Agency. And I don't think it's going to happen. It's the last ditch effort.
0: Well, you see, the frightening thing is that apparently the current president of Iran really does want a war. He's not a rational man. We're not dealing with rational people. And with that understanding, then a lot of this really tends to make sense. So you certainly cover many, many things in your book, Prompt After Crisis. Now, you've actually had access to some intelligence sources, haven't you, that are not widely known, or at least not widely accepted by our intelligence agencies?
1: I talked to an awful lot of detectives from the Russian intelligence organization, as well as people in our intelligence community. I'd like to just take issue with one thing. I think that we need to be careful when we talk about Iran's leaders and call them irrational, because it's not that they're irrational. It's not that Ahmadinejad, who claims numbers of the effect of the 12th of month, not that he's irrational. He's incredibly rational in his own irrational way.
0: You're absolutely right. From his point of view, it's entirely rational.
1: Absolutely. There's a great deal of logic, let's put it that way. There's a great deal of logic in the way that he thinks. It's just not the way we think. It's not the same way out of us. For him, for instance, it makes perfect sense to trade a nuclear weapons exchange for the state of Israel. And by the way, he's not the only one. The so-called moderate cleric Rafsanjani, the former president, has said, and I quote him in my book, he said it's perfectly invisible, and it's perfectly imaginable to have a nuclear weapons exchange with Israel. Millions will die in the Islamic world. That's okay. If one bomb from us in Israel, they will be wiped off the map. That is our goal. So he said, this is kind of logic, if you wish, which is logic. Still, there is logic. There's a calculus, which is a calculus of genocide.
0: I remember many years ago, I was traveling in Israel, and was on a tour bus, and the tour guide was obvious he was very concerned about something. They were listening to all of these programs in Arabic, and of course we were in a Christian group traveling there, and so I went back to the hotel, and there was a radio there, and then he broadcast and said that Rafsanjani had ordered people to start killing tourists and American tourists in Israel. And I'll never forget that. Of course, I didn't want to tell the rest of the older people on the tour that this was the order from Rafsanjani, who at that time was a very high position in Iran. This was maybe 20 years ago, 15 years or so ago. But Rafsanjani has always been very close to my heart in the sense that.
1: Can understand why.
0: Well, now, what about Pakistan? Where is Pakistan going to fit into this whole scenario?
1: And you have to separate out that Khushan, who's the president, who's been very helpful with war on terror, and his intelligence agency, who we're not.
0: All right, fine. Well, let's talk about the intelligence agencies, you know, and what they've been doing, because haven't they actually been, in many respects, planning and helping this war form in Israel?
1: You bet. And they have been closely aligned to Osama bin Laden in Pakistan's inner services intelligence, ISI, which helped build up the Taliban. And they are today working with these radical madrasas in Pakistan, where young people are being trained in the doctrine of Jewish radical Islamic law.
0: Yeah, these are actual schools. There are about 20,000 of them there in Iran. I mean, Pakistan.
1: Absolutely correct.
0: I love that.

0: Paul Newman were talking about his book, Countdown to Crisis, and just a moment or two, and we pull all of our presentations back with us, why I will let you go ahead and get out your website. And anyway, what's going to happen as far as Pakistan? Certainly, there have been a number of unsuccessful attempts on Musharraf's life, but one of these times it's going to they're going to succeed, and when they do, we're going to see Pakistan in the hands of other radical Islamists. I think that is a very frightening thing to contemplate.
1: It sure is, and remember, and when we're contemplating this, remember that Pakistan is a nuclear weapon state. They, as in the United States, in 1998, they tested nuclear weapons. They were successful. They demonstrated that they had a capability, and we know that they have been making additional nuclear weapons material. What's going to happen to all of those nuclear weapons? Should a radical Islamic group take over the government of Pakistan? That is a very serious, scary question.
0: Well, I really am seriously concerned about it. I think that a lot of people here in America, I think that's over the air. That just has involved some of our troops over there. They don't understand that what is unfolding in the Middle East, I think, is going to have a profound impact on the lives of everybody here in America. What are your thoughts on that?
1: Well, the world is getting smaller, I understand. I mean, it's crystal clear. More and more Americans are living abroad. Our economy is clearly implicated in the world economy. They cannot sneeze in the oil fields in the Middle East without us catching the cold over here. And you know, Pakistan is important because of the huge population that they have, because of the capability of sending people out, sending terrorists out around the world. Iran is important. That has dried so much oil, and they control the Strait of Hormuz. 20% of the world's oil supplies go through there daily. Saudi Arabia is in potential turmoil. You have the kingdom, the king and the royal family who are fragile, who are being disputed by radical Islamic clerics again in that country. And all of these are not far away. We think it's far away, but you're right to point that out. It is not far away. We depend on that part of the world. Or economic well-being.
0: Our faith and our foreign policy is intricately intertwined with the future of Israel. And Israel, of course, is going to be a constant source of conflict over there. The Arabs hate the Israelis, and you know, I think it's mutual. I think this has always been the way it is, and I don't know what the solution is.
1: Well, I don't think there's any solution. I think right now the Israelis are going to hang tough and build their future within their own borders, and if the Arab neighbors want to live with them in peace.
0: Oh, I'll leave that thought right there. We'll be right back. Our guest, of course, is Clint Timmerman. His book is Countdown to Crisis. It's an important book. We carry it, and we certainly recommend it to you. Now, Clint, do you have a website or anything you'd like to get out?
1: Sure. You can read my articles at kentimmerman.com, which is simply my name, K-E-N Timmerman, T-I-M-M-E-R-M-A-N.com. You can also read my stories at Front Page Magazine or Newsmax. I write for both of those publications on a regular basis.
0: And of course, Ken used to write for Inside Magazine, and suddenly all of the advertisers at Inside suddenly just quit advertising.
1: Exactly.
0: One of the finest news magazines we had in the country suddenly just overnight sort of went out of business. So anyway, but we still can get Ken Timmerman's information up on the internet. If you're out there in the listening audience and you'd like to give us a call, our telephone number is 1-888-24-LIBERTY. That's 1-888-24-LIBERTY. Or here in the Central Coast of California at 464-8295. That's 464-8295. And I don't know anybody who has a better grasp of what's going on in the Middle East than his book, really gives you tremendous insight. And what if this, intelligence people who have ties to Iran tell you there must be an awful lot of people in Iran who are frightened to death at what is unfolding in the prospects of there being some sort of a nuclear exchange.
1: Well, that's absolutely true, and there's also a lot of people in Iran who are very upset with this regime, but they feel powerless. They you know, the regime has all the weapons. They have all of the police and the military, and whenever the people have demonstrations, they are roundly beaten and jailed, and so they feel powerless. We desperately need to have to empower the people of Iran. They are the best secret weapon against this regime, We need to understand that the regime is the target. It's not even the nuclear weapons. Now, if we were worried about nuclear weapons, we'd be worried about Great Britain. We need to be worried about the regime, the terrorist regime, when it's spending on those nuclear weapons.
0: So the case of Vinegar Lord has been responsible for financing terrorism ever since 1979. I mean, certainly they were involved directly with the bombing of the American Embassy in Lebanon and the killing of the 241 Marines in 1983.
1: Absolutely. And you know, imagine what it would be like in this country if we had a clique of 5 million radical wackos who are running the intelligence services, running the military, and going out around the world fomenting coups and blowing up buildings and embassies and, you know, killing troops from other countries and blowing up ships and never getting caught for it. I mean, it's really an extraordinary thing that's been going on for 26 years in the Islamic Republic of Iran.
0: And if you said, I mean, there was a city, I remember when they actually kidnapped the CIA station chief in Lebanon and tortured them to death. And we did absolutely nothing about it. It's incredible, but it might be, right?
1: That's right. And you know, I feel a great deal of sympathy for the Iranian people who watch all this happening and who really, you know, think, well, we don't want to be considered terrorists because of the activities of this group of thugs, and yet they feel powerless to get rid of them. That's why I think it's very much in our national interest to help the Iranian people, to empower them to get rid of these thugs in Tehran.
0: Well, I know that certainly the Bush administration has appropriated, I don't know, $25 or $50 million, something like that, on a propaganda campaign to try to change the regime in Tehran, simply by bringing pressure to bear by one means or another by propaganda. Do you think that that's going to have any influence?
1: Well, it's a start. They're talking about $75 million. We'll see how much makes it through the authorization process. You know, that's a whittling down in Congress, as it should be. But yes, I think it will have an impact. And the ruling clerics in Iran are hysterical when they view any American effort possibly overthrow them, because they believe the day that the United States actually goes against them and actually declares this regime an enemy, they believe that they will fall.
0: Well, certainly, I think that there should be very little question in anybody's mind that they are the enemy. They have been the enemy ever since they came to power back in 1979.
1: Right, but we haven't done anything about it. And now finally, U.S. administration, Condoleezza Rice in particular, but the president as well, have said that we are going to start to do something about it. And start to have the Iranian democracy move in. I think it's about time, and it's our best possible move.
0: Well, now, what about the Turkey? Certainly, Turkey is a very unusual country because there's a large Islamic movement there, and yet, of course, the army, which is really in total control, really is more or less secular going all the way back to Ataturk. What's going to happen in Turkey? Are they in solid, is the military in solid control there?
1: Well, that is a very good question, and there's quite a bit of tension between the military, which is secular, as you rightly mentioned, and the current government of Erdogan, who's an Islamist prime minister. And I'm very concerned about Erdogan. I'll give you an example. In 1994, he made a speech where he said, you have to choose between, he said, you cannot choose. You have to choose between being a Muslim or a secularist. Secularist cannot be the two together. And a lot of people would believe that you can have a secular Muslim country. And here's this leader, Erdogan, who said, no, you can't. Either you're Muslim, and if you're Muslim, you're that way all the way, or you believe in a secular rule, in which case you're no longer a Muslim. So this is a very disturbing trend. I think, in fact, Erdogan is probably correct. This is the predominant trend now through the Islamic world to make it impossible to have secular government. By the way, our friends in Iran, the pro-democracy groups in Iran, are desperate for secular government. They have lived the existence for 26 years of an Islamic Republic, and they know just how bad it can be.
0: And I think that what our listeners probably don't understand is that if you're an Islamic Republic, why, you live under Sharia law, isn't that the way it works?
1: Yes, that's correct. And for instance, girls get married off at the age of 9. In Iran, they have a particular form of prostitution, which is authorized by a cult. You have to get a mullah. You go pay the mullah as the pimp, And when you pay them a certain fee, he will then give you what's called a temporary marriage, otherwise known as prostitution, which then is legal. And that says you are legally married temporarily to a woman of pleasure. And prostitution has become extraordinarily rampant in today's Iran, as, by the way, as opium use, drug use.
0: Well, it's really a very odd course. Isn't that frowned on by the government, or is it?
1: You know, that's what's kind of interesting. The government, the Islamic government in Iran, the so-called Islamic government, has actually been pushing drugs and encouraging young people to use drugs because it's a way of taking them out of the opposition. If you're doped up, you're not out on the streets protesting.
0: I never heard that before. I know I can see where the logic in it, but it would be, it seemed to be, coming from a Christian worldview, that would be the most ridiculous thing in the world. I'm not suggesting that they're not doing it. It's just that they look at the world entirely differently. I think that's important for our listeners to understand. These people look at the world differently than we do.
1: You're absolutely correct. And I mean, you can just see the figures, the statistics of drug use in Iran are just going through the roof. And any time, whenever I talk to Iranians who have just come back from Tehran or any of the large cities, they're really just tearing their hair. They're stunned by the extent of the drug use and prostitution. Those two social phenomena, which are the most dramatic these days.
0: And of course, this will tear apart the very heart of a nation, and maybe it'll take that to topple the clerics.
1: Well, once again, if you're doped up on heroin or opium, you're not going to be in the streets demonstrating. And I think that's what the regime is counting on.
0: Well, now, what is there anything the average individual can do? Do we just sort of have to sit here on the sidelines like the people do it over in Tehran and just say, there's nothing we can do? We just hope it gets straightened out properly before we're involved in a nuclear confrontation.
1: Well, no, I think it's very important to get information, to listen to shows like this one, to learn more about what's going on inside Iran, what the real issues are, to be able to see through some of the lies that are being told by some of the large media organizations in the country, some of the national television networks, some of the mainstream newspapers. Give you just one example. I have a regular column in Front Page Magazine. Last week I did a story about disinformation being used by the Iranian regime, creeping into places like the Washington Post, the Christian Science Monitor. And the regime in Iran has been very successful in convincing reporters from these American media organizations that, in fact, Iranian people support the clerical regime, they like the Islamic Republic, and they want nuclear weapons. I mean, it's absolutely stunning. That goes against everything that I am able to find out, that my sources are able to find out from inside Iran, from people on the streets and political organizations who are opposed to the regime. That is not what the Iranian people want.
0: Well, is there any organized opposition, though? I should say organized, but the subterranean, so that, it's not obvious, because if the Iranian government were to find them, they would obviously lock them up and torture them and maybe even kill them. But is there an organized opposition within the country?
1: There is an opposition, and there's a lot of it. The problem is it is not as organized as it should be, and for exactly the reasons that you just point out, because it's extremely dangerous. Yes, there are political parties that exist on the ground, and I've been in contact with a number of them, and there are also more ad hoc organizations. You have journalists, such as Akbar Ganji, who was just released from jail, and others. You have lawyers and doctors and professionals, former regime people who have split with the regime. There's a great deal of opposition inside Iran. Again, the problem is not as organized as it must be to be able to overthrow this regime.
0: And of course, this is a great tragedy of our time, is that we have a group there really more or less fanatical, who really seem to be almost welcoming the idea of a confrontation with the United States. And the trouble is, when you start a war, you never know how that war is going to end. And certainly the people in Europe have no idea how the First World War was going to end, because it destroyed, the whole structure of Europe at that time. All the great empires were was severely damaged, either destroyed. So, my concern is if we get into a major war over there, and the Iranians get into a major war, how is it going to end?
1: Well, nobody knows that. And that is why I think all of the efforts, both by by the United States, by our European friends, by the Israelis. All of our efforts have been to try to keep this from becoming a shooting war. My fear, again, is that the Iranian regime, with its messianic philosophy and its military capabilities, which have been strengthening over the past decade, will, in fact, provoke this war because they believe it's in their interest.
0: And of course, it would be in their interest because that would bring back the money. And that, of course, is their major thrust, at least for this small sect that seems to be in such a position of power over there. Is actually the president of Iran a member of the sect, or is he simply working with them? Do we know?
1: I believe that he's a sympathizer of the Hojatiya sect, and his spiritual guide, a guy named Ayatollah Mehdi Yazdi, is in fact the leader of the Hojatiya sect. So he is very, very closely involved with this sect, yes.
0: And I would certainly suggest to our listeners out there that go to the internet and look up the Hojatiya, H-O-J-A, you probably spell it better than I do, H-O-J-J-A-D-E-A, something like that?
1: Yes, something like that. You can use different variations, H-O-J-A-T-I-E-H, the different variations. But look up the 12th Imam, the 12th Imam as well. Or you go to my website, kentimmerman.com, and you'll pick up articles about Ahmadinejad, your job, your own president, and their ruling philosophy.
0: I think it's so important, ladies and gentlemen, to go to Kim's site. If he's got the material there, I apologize for not having been on your site to look at it. Change your book, but I haven't had the time to do the research. I wish I did. But I think that for our listeners out there, we are on the verge of some very, very frightening things happening. And you need to be informed, and you need to let the average American know. I don't think the average American has ever heard of the Hojatiya unless you listen to my program or go to your website. That'd be the place I read about it. There's an article by Anna DeBoer, right, who I've written the book. I've written an article.
1: Right.
0: I've had the Washington Times.
1: Right.
0: Well, you know, is there any parting thought that you'd like to have for our listeners today?
1: Well, again, I think we all need to fasten our seatbelts and get ready for the rough and rocky ride. The next 6 months to a year are not going to be easy. The Iranian regime believes that they can steer the course of human events towards war. They believe that that's to their advantage. They have built up the weaponry that they need to do this over the past 10 years, and now they have become, in my opinion, a virtual nuclear weapon state, if not an actual nuclear weapon state. So, folks, we need to be listening, arming ourselves with the truth, go out and get as much information as you possibly can about what's going on. Pressure on your members of Congress that they do the right thing, that they understand that we're in a war against the terrorists who would like to destroy our way of life and our nation.
0: All right, God bless you, and thank you so very much for being with us.
1: Thank you, Stan.
0: Bye-bye. And our guest has been Ken Timmerman. His book has been The Countdown to Crisis. We carry the book. We think it's an important book. We carry a number of books that we feel, and it really will help you to have a feel of what's going on. We carry, of course, Paul Williams' excellent book, The Al-Qaeda Connection, that gives you a background to so much of what's going on. Of course, what we always like to point out is, how was it that we got into this terrible situation in the Middle East where we are today? Well, in 1953,

Saudi Arabia. And then the CIA held meetings with the Ayatollah Khomeini and coordinated the toppling of the Shah of Iran. And their books were written 10 or 15 years ago here in the background. If any of you want the references, you can get some of our recent newsletters that we go into the background, I believe in our December and January newsletters, and you get the sources, and we can get some pages of the books if you want to see them. The CIA was instrumental in bringing the Ayatollah Khomeini to power. Now, who was directing the CIA at that time? Well, a man named Zbigniew Brzezinski. He was the National Security Advisor. He was the man who created the Trilateral Commission in 1973 for David Rockefeller. And the Trilateral Commission's, why their logo is three intertwining sixes. Six. So there is a spiritual component to everything going on. And I can remember back in 1979 saying to myself, why in heaven's name would we topple an administration that was friendly to the United States? Maybe the Shah wasn't the greatest guy in the world. He was an enlightened despot, but he was still a despot. They did not have they had elections over there. The standard of living for most of the people was rising, and the Shah was giving a lot of his wealth and land for the poor peasants. So we topple the enlightened despot, and we bring the radical Islamic clerics to power. In 1979, didn't make a big amount of sense. Today, as you look and see what's unfolding, as we're moving towards World War III, towards what I believe is the climax in history, it makes an awful lot of sense. And I think we have to understand there are powerful spiritual forces at work here and in Iran, moving us towards another world war. Well, this is Dr. Stan here at Radio Liberty, and of course, if you'd like to give us a call, our telephone number 1-888-24-LIBERTY, 1-888-24-LIBERTY, or 464-8295. And we have a few minutes more that we can leave with you. We want to mention, of course, that we are changing all of our short waves on the 26th. And certainly you can go to our website. They'll, our new shortwave frequencies will be listed there. And we do hope that none of you will certainly want to get that. And it's going to be a little confusing because we're going to change the frequencies on the 26th. Then we're going to change them again on the 2nd of April. When we go to daylight saving time, but anyway, of course, you'll be able to get the new changing frequencies. But of course, you will be able to get our afternoon and evening programs. I think at 5.860. That's 5.860, and then our other frequencies. You'll be able to get. We'll have these all laid out for you on our internet site. That's RadioLiberty.com. But I think it's important that you, the listening audience, begin to understand that nothing is as it appears to be. And if you're looking for logical explanation of what's going on, you're not going to find it. If you understand the spiritual forces that are at work here, propelling America, propelling Iran towards this terrible, terrible coming confrontation, why, I think that things make a lot more sense. Now, Bob Chapman, who we have found to be quite reliable through the years, and he's not always right, but then none of us are always right. But one of the things he had in his last international forecaster, and we know that Bob was with military intelligence and still has a lot of friends in the military. He claims that the Israelis have a number of submarines, which we know they do, diesel submarines, but they still are frighteningly efficient. And the Israeli submarines apparently stopped at Diego Garcia in the Indian Ocean recently, and their cruise missiles were fitted with nuclear warheads. The cruise missiles were fitted with nuclear warheads. Now, why would the Israelis want nuclear-tipped warheads? Well, if they're going to strike, if they're going to do the first strike in Iran, and they don't want to do it in planes because they could be shot down, but there's no good defense against cruise missiles with nuclear warheads. Is this true? Well, we're going to be talking to Bob, I think, that tomorrow evening on my evening program. I will ask him that question, how reliable the information is. We put it out there simply as a rumor, but a rumor, I think, with perhaps some justification with some good sources behind it. Anyway, we're living in very, very difficult times. It's very important that if you're out there, that you have a good, close relationship with the Lord. That may be all that's going to get you through the difficult time.

is at the time when I have to remind our listeners that Radio Liberty is primarily listener supported, and we do hope that many of you out there will give serious consideration to joining the Radio Liberty family of supporters and helping us as we reach out 5 hours every weekday on about 60 outlets now. We are on 60 outlets every day. We're 60 outlets every week. Some of our programs is just half-hour week programs, but there are about 30 to 35 programs around every day. And we do have a voice, shortwave, and I imagine a voice that's heard throughout the world, but we depend on those of you who listen, who believe, as I do, who are involved in the spiritual battle being fought on a political battlefield. We hope that many of you will give serious consideration to joining the Radio Liberty family of supporters. And then, of course, we do hope that many of you will give serious consideration to joining, pardon me, to getting a case of my books. We're well over halfway to our, what we need to actually be able to reprint my book, Brotherhood of Darkness. If you haven't read the book, you should. It gives you an excellent overview of the spiritual forces and the secret societies that are out there that are working to bring about the world government. If you haven't seen my talk, it's available on both DVD and on video, and we hope that this will help you be all ages to what you're talking about. If you see the talk and then you read the book, you have all the sources of documentation for everything that I say, and you can check it out and find if I'm telling the truth. And then if I am telling the truth, we hope you want to become part of our team. But if you'd like to get that case of my books, there's 64 books there, or maybe the books go for $12.95 each. We're selling the case of 64 for $149.95 plus shipping. They will not be printed until we have the full contingent, that we're well over halfway towards having that. And so if you'd like to get the books, give us a call at 1-800-544-8927. Just had a minister the other day about a couple of cases. He wants to give them to all the people in this church. Because he thinks it's important that his congregation know what's going on. So if you'd like to get a case of books, and you can sell them, you can give them away, you can lend them out, but it's an excellent weapon in the spiritual battle for the souls of men and the survival of Christian civilization. Again, the number to call, 1-800-544-8927, 1-800-544-8927. If you'd like to get Ken Timmerman's excellent book, that's a countdown to crisis. If you'd like to get a copy of any of our programs with him or with John Quirk, who has covered many of these same items he has done. Quirk actually teaches in a diplomatic school in Paris, but he, of course, has reaffirmed much of what Ken Timmerman has said as far as the relationship between Iran and Venezuela. And if we were to go to war with Iran, why Venezuela would cut off our oil supply. And if you think oil is expensive today, you haven't seen anything at all. We are at the end of some dramatic changes in the structure of our society. And so our plea to you is become informed, and then, of course, help us educate others and help people to understand they're involved in a spiritual battle that's being fought on the political, ideological, and cultural battlefield. That's what it's all about. And if you're looking for logic, well, you're not going to find it. If you're looking for explanation, if you put things into the spiritual perspective, and you understand that the Hojatiya society believes that they can bring the Mahdi back to rule the world, and all the world will be brought under Sharia law. And just as the Hindu waits for the return of the right hand, as the Jew waits for the return of their Messiah, and we wait for the Messiah to come again. Why, you know, all of these things are fitting together. It's not imaginary, it's very real. And there really are people who would like to plunge the world into a nuclear holocaust. So with that understanding, our plea to you is become informed and help us educate others. Your job. Your job is to get other people to listen to our programs. And of course, to encourage them to listen, to challenge. They'll start out thinking we're crazy, and before long, many pray for not. And then, of course, remember our telephone number, 1-800-544-8927. 1-800-544-8927. Our website, www.

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Was that a pivotal historical moment we just went stumbling past? Well, here we are, dancing in the rumbling dark. So come a little closer, give me something to grasp. Give me your beautiful, crumbling heart. We're working every dread day that is given us. Feeling like the person people meet really isn't us. Like we're gonna buckle underneath the trouble. Like any minute now, the struggle's gonna finish us.

I want you to open your Bibles today to Romans chapter 12. And I am going to bring a message today that is going to be just a little different. And the reason I'm bringing the message today is because we will not be here next Sunday. And the message that I have prepared is going to for the following Sunday will be in two messages. So rather than divide them up by missing a Sunday, I wanted to bring this today for you. And the message is entitled, now listen carefully, and I'm going to explain it, Confederate Sacrifices. So look in Romans 12, 1 and 2. I beseech you therefore, brethren, by the mercies of God, that you present your bodies a living sacrifice, holy, acceptable unto God, which is your reasonable service. And be not conformed to this world, but be ye transformed by the renewing of your mind, that you may prove what is that good and acceptable and perfect will of God. Several years ago, I spoke in Savannah, Georgia at the monument on Confederate Memorial Day, and I brought about a 15-minute message on Confederate sacrifices. Well, this past week or last several weeks, I've been reading several excellent, wonderful books, and I'm going to recommend them to you just shortly. And my heart was so moved and so touched that I went back and looked at that message, and I reworked it, and I added a great deal to it. And I want to bring it because there are things in there that I believe that all of us need. Do you realize that the word sacrifice, and it occurs over and over in the Bible, we use that term regularly. The term sacrifice is a word that is very easily pronounced. It is frequently used, but it is hardly ever exercised. And I'm going to be absolutely honest with you. As I have been reading some of these history books, I have become absolutely convinced that we know absolutely nothing about sacrifice. We know nothing about sacrificial living. We know nothing about suffering. We know nothing about doing without, for standing for truth and righteousness and principle. We live in a day and age where everyone gets what they want when they want it. That's why most people are in debt over their eyeballs. They have no idea of what it means to wait. We want it, and we want it now. And everything in this day and age, have you ever noticed, is instant. I mean, we have instant banking, we have instant coffee, and God forbid we even have instant grits today. Just stop and think how we are so inclined to getting everything that we want when we want it. The truth is, most of us probably do not even know the definition of the word sacrifice, even from a secular standpoint. But Webster's dictionary says this, sacrifice, listen carefully, destruction. Surrender or loss incurred for gaining some object. I think that's interesting. Destruction or surrender or loss incurred for gaining some object. I'm just simply going to point out that I believe, really and truly, the last group of people to really understand sacrifice and to really understand suffering were our Confederate ancestors, those people who lived during the War of Northern Aggression here in the South. They understood sacrificial living. They understood sacrificial giving because to them it was a way of life. And they were willing, listen to me now, they were willing to cheerfully sacrifice in order that they might have their independence, in order that they might stand for principle and truth. Now, sacrifice did not begin nor end with the Southern leaders. I could just sit here today and name Southern leader after Southern leader, and you could understand they were men and women of sacrificial living. For instance, General Robert E. Lee. He sacrificed his home and his wealth. Everyone knows Arlington National Cemetery. But what many people do not know is that was Robert Lee's home. It was stolen from him by the North, and then they buried federal troops on it.
so he would not want it back. He not only sacrificed his home and his wealth, he was a man that lived sacrificially on a daily basis. One day when General Ewell was visiting Robert E. Lee, Robert E. Lee asked General Ewell if he would stay and have supper with him. And General Ewell said that he would love to, but he just could not, and he did not have time, that he had to leave and get back to his men. And General Lee then insisted that General Ewell take his supper. And General Ewell graciously received the supper, and as he rode away, he unwrapped the supper and found it to be two small, cold sweet potatoes. And that happened to be one of General Lee's favorite foods, but that was all he had. And he gave it to General Ewell. During the siege of Petersburg, General Lee was invited to a very wealthy home, and they were having Thanksgiving dinner. And General Lee became embarrassed because his hostess observed him hoarding his piece of turkey and not eating it and trying to keep everything separate from the turkey. And when she asked him what he was doing, he was embarrassed and said, well, the truth was, he wanted to save his portion of the turkey so he could carry it to one of his sick staff officers who had had nothing but sweet potato coffee and cornbread for several days. Now, here's a man that would not even eat turkey in order that he might give it to one of his staff officers. Shortly thereafter, when General Lee got back to camp, there was a whole barrel of turkey sent to him by the same gracious host and hostess. And there was a turkey in the barrel for himself and each of his staff officers. When the barrel was opened and they saw the turkeys, General Lee said, well, I'm thankful for the turkey, but I'd rather mine be sent to the hospital so those wounded men will have something good to eat. And when the other staff officers saw the graciousness and generosity of General Lee, they said, well, ours too. So the whole barrel of turkeys were packed back up and sent to the hospital. So here are individuals that know what it means to sacrifice. Now, listen, General Nathan Bedford Forrest, when he entered into the war, was worth over $1.5 million. Now, you've got to remember, back in that time, it was $1.5 million gold dollars. If you were to compare that to our worthless Federal Reserve notes today, Nathan Bedford Forrest would have been a multimillionaire many times over. And what many people do not know is General Nathan Bedford Forrest, when he raised his brigade, when he raised his own unit, he equipped those men with horses, saddles, weapons out of his own pocket. And when the war ended, Nathan Bedford Forrest was basically a pauper. He was penniless. Now, I'm just simply pointing out the fact that there were multitudes of individuals who sacrificed, who were willing to sacrifice. There is a Francis Bartow camp in Savannah, and I think Roy is a member of that camp. It's one of the largest camps in the state, an SCV camp, and it was named after Francis Bartow of Savannah, who was a Georgia congressman. And when there was a measure introduced into the legislature that would compromise and allow the port of Savannah to stay open, Francis Bartow arose and said this. He said, let desolation come if it must upon Savannah. Let every ship, liner, port, and rot. Let commerce go to ruin for a season, that he, Francis Bartow, would never give a vote that compromised the dignity and the fair fame and the honor of the state of Georgia. Needless to say, he was not a modern-day politician, nor was he a member of the Better Business Bureau. He said, I'm willing for everything to rot and go to pieces before we will compromise our honor and our principle. Now,
It was not simply the rich who sacrificed. Everyone sacrificed. In fact, the little man sacrificed just like the wealthy. You know, sometimes today we stand amazed at individuals who give millions of dollars for humanitarian purposes. But do you realize, folks, giving millions of dollars is not much if you have millions left. Stop and think about that. If I had $30-40 million, I could afford to give away $2 or $3 million. But do you remember what our Lord said as he watched the people who cast their money into the treasury in the temple? All of these wealthy people came in, and the Bible says that they cast in of their abundance. And along came this little widow woman, and she cast in 2 mites. Not even a penny. And what did our Lord say? Verily, this woman hath cast in more than all the rest. Because they cast in of their abundance, but she cast in of her penury and her want. She gave everything that she had. So her sacrifice was basically far greater than those who'd given far more than her. When you remember the war, that war was referred to as a rich man's war and a poor man's fight, because it affected the poor and the middle man a whole lot more than it did the rich man. It was usually the poor or the common men and women who suffered. Now, I'm going to give you several illustrations today, and I hope some of these will not only touch your heart, but I hope they'll encourage you to do some reading. Just to show you the condition of the Confederate soldier later on during the war, and what some of these men went through, I hope what I'm about to share with you will be very touching to you. I really do. Reverend or Pastor Robert J. Burdett was a Union chaplain. He was a federal soldier. And this incident that I'm about to tell you occurred at the Battle of Corinth, after the battle was over. In fact, he wrote concerning this battle, and especially concerning this incident. And this incident demonstrates the physical condition of the Confederate soldiers who fought for independence. Now, I want you to listen to what he said. He had a man helping him. The battle was over. They were clearing the dead and the wounded from the battlefield. So he writes this. He said, "We found a dead Confederate soldier lying on his back, his outstretched fingers stretched across the stock of the rifle lying by his side. He was one of Rogers' Texans. 57 of them we had found lying in the ditch at Fort Robinette. I covered his face with a slouch hat and took off the haversack that was slung to his neck, that it might not swing as we carried him to his sleeping chamber, so cool, quiet, and dark, after the savage tumult and dust and smoke after that day of horror." As he took the haversack off the Confederate soldier, the gentleman who was helping him said this, "Empty, isn't it?" asked the soldier working with me. I put my hand in it and drew forth a handful of roasted acorns. I showed them to my comrade. "That's all," I said. "And he's been fighting like a tiger for 2 days on that forage." We gazed at the face of the dead soldier with new feelings. By and by, my comrade said, "I hate this war and the things it cost it. I was taught to hate slavery before I was taught to hate sin. I love the Union and I love my mother better. I think that this is the wickedest war that was ever waged in modern times. But this," and he took some of the acorns from my hand, "this," he says, "is what I call patriotism. Comrade, I'm going to send these acorns to the Peoria Transcript. I want them to tell the editor that this war won't be ended until there's a total failure of the acorn crop.
I want the folks at home to know what manner of men that we and they are fighting. He writes, this was my early experience as a soldier, and it never changed my opinion of the cause of the Confederacy. I was more and more devoted to the Union as the war went on, but I never questioned the sincerity of the men in the Confederacy again. I realized how dearly a man must love his own state who would fight for it on parched acorns. I wish that his love and patriotism had been broader, reaching from the Gulf to the lakes, a love for the Union rather than for the state, but I understood him. I hated his attitude toward the Union as much as I admired the man. And after Corinth, the pastor says, I could never get a prisoner halfway to the rear and have anything left in my haversack. In other words, he had to feed them. Then he says this, oh, I too have suffered the pangs of hunger for my dear country, as all soldiers have done now and then, but not as that Confederate soldier did. We went hungry at times when rain and mud or the interference of the enemy detained our supply train. But that man was half starved. That's different. Other haversacks we found that night on Corinth Hill had a slight ration in them. Sometimes it was a chunk of corn pone. I used to think that hardtack filled the order for concrete breakfast slab, but corn pone a week old reconciled me to soft food. Hardtack for mine. So the Southern people loved the states for which they suffered and fought. Signed, Reverend Robert J. Burdett, a Union soldier. You know something, folks? We cannot even conceive of living on roast acorns for several days. We cannot even conceive of going hungry for several days. It was not just that Southern men fought on empty stomachs. Many times they rode and they marched on empty stomachs as well. And oftentimes, it was sheer exhaustion that claimed the lives of these men. I'm reading a book now, and I did not bring it to show you this morning, but I would highly recommend the book. The book was written by John Newman Edwards. John Newman Edwards was the editor of the Kansas City Star. He was a Southern man. He was also adjutant to General Joe Shelby. So what John Newman Edwards writes in this book, Shelby and His Men, and it's just simply a book about the exploits, basically, of General Joe Shelby, a lot of the battles that they fought and the men that he had and what they went through. And John Newman Edwards was there. So this is an eyewitness. This is a firsthand account. And John Newman Edwards wrote this, and I want you to think about this. Listen to me, please, as I read this. I don't read that much. I'm going to read a little bit today because this has to sink down into our understandings of what our forefathers went through. Shelby is chasing a Union officer by the name of Cockrell. There's already been a battle. Cockrell has been defeated. He's withdrawn his troops. He's on the run. And Shelby is trying to parallel him and get in front of him in order that he can destroy the enemy. Listen to this. While this pursuit was fiercest, Captain Shelby gathered up his raw recruits and followed after Cockrell on a parallel and lower line with speed as great and anxiety as heavy. Though cohesive power of danger is probably stronger than any other. And in all that long line of undisciplined horsemen, fresh from the balmy breezes and downy beds, not one faltered, not one missed answer in the constant roll calls. So Shelby has a lot of raw recruits, and they keep giving these roll calls to make sure that, you know, who's alive and who has fallen out, etc. And they're chasing Cockrell now, remember. Rest and refuge were almost gained. Crazy and blinded from 8 days and nights of uninterrupted watching
riding and marching, the command staggered into camp on the little stream at Coon Creek. 8 days of uninterrupted riding, marching, watching. Listen. They staggered into the camp on that little stream of Coon Creek in Jasper County to snatch a few hours sleep before nightfall, before the march resumed, for Captain Shelby had wisely determined to leave nothing to chance that might be accomplished by energy. To those unacquainted with the effects produced by loss of sleep, the sensations would be novel and almost incredible. Now listen, about the third night, that is the third night without any sleep, all you're doing is marching, riding, watching. About the third night, an indescribable feeling settles down upon the brain. Every sound is distinct and painfully acute. The air seems filled with exquisite music. Cities and towns rise up on every hand, crowned with spires and radiant with 10,000 beacons. What's he talking about? You're hallucinating. You're seeing things that are not there. He says long lines of armed men are on every side, while the sounds of bugles and harsh words of command are incessantly repeated. You're hearing things over and over. They aren't there, but you're hearing them. Often upon almost boundless prairies, destitute of tree or brush, the tormented dozer, that is the man who's sleeping while he's riding his horse, turns suddenly from some fancied oak, or mechanically lowers his head to avoid some sweeping and pendant branches, which are not there. Beyond the third night, stolid stupor generally prevails and an almost total insensibility to pain. Are you listening? Soldiers in Shelby's division have been known to go incurably mad, and not a few cases of hopeless idiocy have resulted from his terrible raids. On the march, men have dropped from the saddle, unawakened by the fall, while more than on a dozen occasions, his rear guard has pricked the lagging sleeper with saber until the blood spouted without changing a muscle from their bloated, blotched faces. Can you imagine going 3 days and three nights without sleep? What about four? What about five? What about eight? Can you imagine being so sleepy that you fall from a horse and the fall doesn't even awaken you? Someone comes along and pricks you with a saber until the blood spurts and you're still unawakened. The privations, the suffering, and the sacrifices these people made for independence, for liberty, for freedom is absolutely phenomenal. And the amazing thing is, most of these men and women, I'm going to tell about that too, did so willingly without complaining. They were ready to make the sacrifices. One of the best books, and I'd like to recommend this book, especially to our ladies, and I'm going to tell you men, you would benefit from this as well. You need to read this book, Life in Dixie During the War. It was written by Mary A.H. Gay. And Miss Gay was alive and suffered during Sherman's march, lived in Decatur, Georgia. Just to read what some of these dear ladies and children went through would blow your socks off. You talk about absolute horror. On page 207 in this book, in order to provide food for her mother and herself, and by the way, some of the other neighbors who were starving, I want you to listen to this. Let me just read this. What is it, Ma?
Has anything happened? No. Only Maggie Benedict has been crying as if her heart would break, saying that her children are begging her for bread, and she has none to give them. Give me a little of the meal or hominy that you have, that we may not starve until we get something else to eat, and then take the remainder to her, that she may cook it as quickly as possible for her suffering children. Are you listening? We had spent the preceding day in picking out grains of corn from cracks and crevices in bureau drawers and other improvised troughs for federal horses, as well as gathering up that which was scattered upon the ground. That which was scattered upon the ground was that which had passed through the horses undigested. In this way, by diligent and persevering work, about a half a bushel was obtained from the now deserted camping ground of Gerard's Calvary, and this corn was thoroughly washed and dried and carried by me into Letha to a poor little mill which had escaped conflagration because too humble to attract attention, and ground into coarse meal. Returning from the mill and carrying myself a portion of the meal, I saw in the distance my mother coming to meet me. Apprehensive of evil, I ran to meet her. "What is it, Ma? Has anything happened?" Which then she tells her about Maggie Benedict and the children. And they cook the corn in advance because they know the children will be too impatient to wake. They cook it and make mush out of it and corn pone, and they carry it to this starving little widow woman and her children before they eat themselves. When you read this book, she then undertakes a trip of probably 100 to 200 miles round trip to take this little widow woman and her two children to a family up in Tennessee from Decatur, Georgia now. She has a black servant fix some type of wagon just out of what's available. She goes to the cane brakes and rescues a United States cavalry horse that has been turned loose because of sores on his back, and he's almost emaciated. She rescues the horse, and she brings him and tries to feed him a little bit and gets him a little bit of energy and hooks him up to this wagon, and she walks beside the horse while the little widow woman and her children ride with their few pieces of luggage all the way to where they're going. And then she turns around and walks back, not riding the horse because the horse is too emaciated. She and the horse become really good friends, and she gets to keep the horse. And later on, by the way, she had named him Yankee because he was a U.S. horse. And later on, she said he was so loving and so kind and so faithful to her and to the Southern cause. She confessed that he was not a Yankee. He was a rebel after all. And she changed his name to Johnny Reb. So, but just to read what these ladies went through is just unbelievable. And how they were willing to share. Let me just read you one other article here. This is just amazing. After mingling renewed vows of allegiance to our cause, an expression of a willing submission to the consequences of defeat, privations and evil dire, if need be, with my mourning orison, yet I could not be oblivious to the fact that I was hungry, very hungry. And there was another whose footsteps were becoming more and more feeble day by day, that's her mother, and whose voice, when heard at all, was full of the pathos of despair and needed nourishment that could not be obtained and consolation which it seemed a mockery to offer. Now, to read of their faith and their trust in the Lord in this is unbelievable. But she says, "In vain did I look around for relief." Remember, Sherman had come through. By the way, chimneys standing alone, the houses having been burned, were known as Sherman's Sentinels. And when Sherman came through Georgia, he killed every horse, every cow, every pig, every chicken, anything that he and his men could not eat, they mutilated and they killed
so that no Southerners could eat them. And by the way, I'm going to remind you of this. I did not bring the quote with me, but you remember when I preached that message on the Union's war against women and children. It was General Sherman who wrote to Secretary of War Edwin Stanton and said, "There is a class of people, men, women, and children, who must be killed if this war is to be won and this land is to be confiscated." And Stanton wrote him back, said, "Your letter of such and such date has reached me, and I concur." So Sherman knew what he was doing. He purposefully slaughtered everything so that no one could live in the South. She writes, "In vain did I look around for relief. There was nothing left in the country to eat. Yea, a crow flying over it would have failed to discover a morsel with which to appease its hunger. For a Sheridan, General Sheridan, by another name, that is Sherman, had been there with his minions of destruction and had ruthlessly destroyed every vestige of food and every means of support. Every larder was empty, and those with thousands and ten thousands of dollars were as poor as the poorest men and hungry too. Packing trunks in every house to which refugees had returned contained large amounts of Confederate money. We had invested all we possessed except our home and land and Negroes in Confederate bonds, and these now were insufficient for purposes of purchasing. Gold and silver had we none. A few more favored had little more desirable mediums of purchase and sent great distances for supplies, but they offered no relief to those who had stayed at home and borne the brunt of the battle and saved their property from the destroyer's torch. What was I to do? Sit down and wait for the inevitable starvation? No, I was not made of such stuff. I'd heard that there had been a provision store opened in Atlanta for the purposes of bartering provisions for munitions of war, anything that could be utilized in warfare. Mini balls were particularly desirable. I therefore took Talitha, her little black servant girl, by the apron and had a little talk with her. And when I was through, she understood that something was up that would bring relief to certain organs that had become quite troublesome in their demands, and she was anxious to take part in the performance, whatever that might be. I went also to my mother and imparted to her my plans of operation, and she took that pathetic little backward step peculiar to herself on occasions which tried her soul, and with quivering lips she assented in approving, though almost inaudible words. With a basket in either hand and accompanied by Talitha, who carried one that would hold about a peck, and two old dull case knives, I started to the battlefields around Atlanta to pick up the former missiles of death to exchange for food to keep us from starving. Now listen, it was a cold day. The wind was sharp and over the ground, denuded of forest trees and undergrowth. The wind was blowing a miniature gale. Our wraps were inadequate. And how chilled we became in that rude November blast. Mark you, it was the 30th of November, 1864. But the colder we were, the faster we walked, and in an incredible short time we were upon the battlefield searching for lead. I made it a point to keep very near the road in the direction of Atlanta, and soon found myself on the very spot where the Confederate magazine stood, the blowing up of which by Confederate orders shook the very earth and was distantly and distinctly heard 35 or 40 miles distant. An exclamation of glad surprise from Talitha carried me to her. She had found a bonanza and was rapidly filling her basket with that which was more valuable to us than gold. In a marshy place encrusted with ice, innumerable bullets, mini balls, and pieces of lead seemed to have been left by the irony of fate to supply sustenance to hungry ones and employment to the poor, as all the winter those without money to send more favored and distant points found sure rewards for this lead mine. It was so cold. Our feet was almost frozen. Our hands had commenced to bleed, and handling cold, rough lead cramped them so badly that I feared we would have to desist from our work before filling the baskets. Lead, blood, tears, oh, how suggestive. Lead, blood, and tears mingled and commingled. In vain did I try to dash the tears away. They would assert themselves and pall upon the lead stained with blood. God of mercy, if this be thy holy will, give me fortitude to bear it uncomplainingly, was the heartfelt invocation that went up to the throne of grace over and over, lead, blood, and tears that fearful day.
For relief, tears did not suffice. I wanted to cry aloud. Nature would not be satisfied with less, and I cried like a baby, long and loud. Talitha caught the spirit of grief and cried too. This emulation of feelings on her part brought me to a realization of my duty to her, as well as to my poor, patient mother, to whom the day must seem very long, and I tried to stifle my sobs and lamentations. I wondered if she had the forebodings of coming bereavement that were lacerating my own heart. I did not doubt but that she had, and I cried in sympathy for her. At length our baskets were filled, and we took our line of march to the desolated city. There were no labyrinths to tread, no streets to follow, and an occasional question secured information that enabled us to find the commissary without delay. Now listen to what this little Negro servant did. Talitha was very ambitious that I should appear a lady and wanted me to deposit my load of lead behind some place of concealment while we went on to deliver hers and then let her come back for mine. But I was too much of a Confederate soldier for that and walked bravely in with my heavy, precious load. A courteous gentleman in faded gray uniform, evidently discharged because of wounds received in battle, approached and asked what he could do for me. "I've heard that you give provisions for lead," I replied, "and I brought some to exchange." What seemed to be an interminable silence ensued, and I felt, without seeing, that I was undergoing a sympathetic scrutiny and that I was recognized as a lady to the manner born. "What would you like in exchange?" he asked. "If you have some sugar and coffee and meal, a little of each, if you please," I timidly said. "I left nothing to eat at home." The baskets of lead were removed to the rear and weighed in due time, returned to me filled to the brim with sugar, coffee, flour, meal, lard, and the nicest meat I had ever seen in a long time. "Oh, sir," I said, "I did not expect so much." "You have not yet received what is due you," this good man replied, and handed me a certificate, which he assured me would secure as much more on my presentation. Joy had gone out of my life, and I felt no thrill of that kind, but I can never describe the satisfaction I experienced as I lifted two of those baskets and saw Talitha grasp the other one and turn my face homeward. Some of the ladies who went on to dig for many balls and in a lead mine lost their fingers to frostbite. And yet they were doing it just simply to keep themselves and their neighbors alive. There is a Confederate song that is one of my favorites. Some of you may know the tune, you may not know the words. I did not bring all the words. But the name of the song is "The Homespun Dress." And I'm going to confess to you, the first time I ever heard that song, I cried. I wept like a baby. And the reason I did was because when you look at the Southern ladies during that time, you could see character, honor, determination. And you look around today, and you see how we have deteriorated. And it'll break your heart. But I want you to listen to the first two stanzas of "The Homespun Dress." "Oh yes, I am a Southern girl, and glory in the name, and boast it with far greater pride than glittering wealth or fame. We envy not the northern girl, her robes of beauty rare, though diamonds grace her snowy neck and pearls bedeck her hair." They said, "We're not concerned about all those things." Here's the chorus. "Hurrah, hurrah for the sunny south so dear. Three cheers for the homespun dress that southern ladies wear." In other words, the ladies in the South during this time, they didn't have anything. They just made whatever they could make. Here's the second stanza. "The homespun dress is plain, I know. My hat's palmetto too. But then it shows what Southern girls for Southern rights will do. We send the bravest of our land to battle with the foe, and we will lend a helping hand
we love the South, you know. Hoorah, hoorah, for the sunny South so dear. Three cheers for the homespun dress that Southern ladies wear. Sacrificial living, sacrificial giving, sacrificial efforts were put out to preserve the independence and the freedom and the liberty that we enjoyed under the Constitution back in the 1860s. And may I point out this simple truth, that it is sacrificial living and sacrificial giving and sacrificing efforts that is needed today in order to restore that same independence. The truth of the matter is this, folks. We live in a day of plenty. We've never gone hungry. We've never done without. We've never suffered like these people. And the truth is, most of us are unwilling to sacrifice the way they did. The point I'm trying to make is this, folks. Liberty, freedom, independence, honor, character, integrity meant far more to the people of the 1860s than it does to us today in 2006 and 2007. But we'll never ever regain what we've lost until we learn to sacrifice. Let me give you an illustration. I was visiting in Illinois. In fact, I was up there preaching. And the pastor of the church said, "Oh, by the way, there's been a new church building built about 20, 30 miles from here." He said, "It is really exquisite." Said, "I'd like to take you to see it if you'd like to go." I said, "Well, sure, I'd like to go. I'd like to meet the pastor." Well, when we drove up, here was this exquisite brick building. I mean, it was an eye opener. It was a knockout building. It was a beautiful building. And when we went inside, here was the prettiest carpet you've ever laid eyes on. Very beautiful furniture. I mean, padded pews, yes, oak, stained glass windows, new pulpit. I mean, it was just simply top of the line. Well, the pastor came out and I was introduced to him. And I said, I want to tell you that I really like your building. I said, it is indeed a beautiful building. And the pastor looked at me and said, "It's the worst thing that ever happened to us." He says, "It's one of the biggest curses that's ever been placed upon us." I said, what are you talking about? I said, "Are you in debt?" "Oh, no." He says, "We pay cash for this building. We don't owe a penny to anybody. We pay cash for everything." I said, "Well, I want you to explain to me how this building and paying cash for everything turns out to be the biggest curse and the worst thing that ever happened to this church." He said, "Well, you see," he said, "we had a widow lady in this church who died. And she left us about $20 million. And he said, part of that money built this beautiful building and everything that you see." He said, "We've got money in banks. We got money in CDs. We got money stacked everywhere coming out our ears." I said, "Now go ahead and explain the curse." He said, "Well, you see, before she left us that money, we had a little building. We met together. We prayed together. Everybody tithed. Everybody gave. If we needed something, everybody sacrificed." He said, "If something needed to be done, we had a work day and everyone came and did it." He says, "Now, nobody gives. Nobody tithes." He said, "If
something tears up or we need something done, the people say, well, hire somebody to do it. We got the money. He said, we have the building. But we lost the church. Now you stop and think about that, folks. We've got more in 2006 and 2007 than our ancestors could ever dream of having in the 1860s. But we've lost what they had. We don't understand sacrifice. Let me give you one illustration. There is a book I have in my library that is entitled Cry Heart. And it is stories and incidents that came out of this war. One of the most touching and one of the most revealing is the story of Edward Cooper, a young artilleryman, who was being court-martialed for desertion in the winter of 1862 to 1863. Colonel A.C. Battle and a number of other officers were holding the court-martial.

Colonel Battle became upset, and he said this. He said, "Have you no defense at all? Is it possible that you abandoned your comrades and deserted your colors without any reason?" Young Edward Cooper replied, "There was a reason," he said, "but it will not avail me in a military court." "Well, you may be mistaken," replied Colonel Battle. Young Edward Cooper then trembled. Tears filled his eyes. And he took a piece of paper from his pocket and he handed it to Colonel Battle. He said, "Here, sir, this is what did it. This is what prompted me to desert my comrades." Colonel Battle read the paper, and soon he was weeping. He passed it to each of the officers on the court-martial board, and tears soon filled their eyes. Here was the letter. It was from Edward Cooper's wife, Mary. She had written, "My dear Edward, I've always been proud of you since your connection with the Confederate Army. And I've been prouder of you than ever before. And I would not have you to do anything wrong for the world, but before God, Edward, unless you come home, we must die. Last night I was roused by little Eddie crying, and I called and said, 'What's the matter, Eddie?' And he said, 'Oh, Mama, I'm so hungry. I'm so hungry.' And Lucy, your darling Lucy, she never complains, but she's growing thinner every day. And I repeat, Edward, unless you come home, we must all die. What did you do when you received this letter?" asked Colonel Battle. Young Cooper said, "I applied for a furlough, sir." "And what was the answer?" "Furlough denied." "What did you do then?" he asked. "I applied for another furlough." "What was the answer?" "Furlough denied." "And what then did you do, sir?" "I applied for another furlough." And the answer came back, "Furlough denied." And then he said, "Sir, one night, as I was walking back and forth among the tents," he said, "I could hear Mary's words resounding in my brain, 'Before God, Edward, unless you come home, we must all die.' He said, I could hear my son begging for food. I could see my daughter dying." And he said, "Sir, all of a sudden, I was no longer a Confederate soldier. I was the husband of Mary and the father of Eddie and Lucy." And he said, "Sir, if every gun in the Confederate Army had been trained on me, I still would have gone home." Well, he said, "Sir, what brought you back? Why are you before this court-martial?" Young Edward Cooper said, "When I went home," he said, "Barry ran out to meet me. And as she threw her arms around me, she whispered, 'Oh, Edward, I'm so happy you got your furlough.' She must have felt me shudder," he said. "She turned pale as death, and catching her breath at every word, she said, 'Oh, Edward, go back, go back. Let me and the children go down to the grave, but save the honor of your name.'" And he said, "Here I am, sir. Not brought back by the military powers, but been obedience to Mary's command to abide the decision of your court-martial." As moved as all the officers were, they did their duty and pronounced young Edward Cooper guilty of desertion. I hope you know that desertion carries the death penalty. Thankfully, the proceedings of the court were sent to and reviewed by General Robert E. Lee. He endorsed the record and then sent back these words: "Headquarters of Northern Virginia, the finding of this court is approved. The prisoner is pardoned and will report to his company."

Many sacrificed. Some sacrificed all. You know what Jeff Davis said? You remember Jeff Davis was thrown in prison for 2 years without trial. He suffered immensely. Had to send his family to Canada to avoid persecution. President Jefferson Davis said this after everything was over. He says, "Nothing fills me with deeper sadness than to see a Southern man apologizing for the defense that we made of our inheritance. Our cause was so just, so sacred, that had I known all that had come to pass, had I known what was to be inflicted upon me, and all that my country was to suffer, all that our posterity was to endure, I would do it all over again." Our cause was so just and so sacred. Had I known that all that I had to endure, and what our country had to endure, and our posterity, I would do it all over again. You know what one of our problems is today, folks? We have lost the spirit of sacrifice. We've put comfort and pleasure above everything else. Those few remaining Confederates in the South, unhappily, most of the time have become country club Confederates. By that I mean this: we want the spoils of socialism and statism and fascism, and at the same time we want states' rights and independence, and those things just do not go together. And you know, when we do get someone who comes along with a little backbone and a little courage and a little determination to do what's right and wants to do what's right, unhappily, we won't support him. Why? We just have lost the spirit of sacrifice. We don't understand what it's going to take to regain our independence, our liberty, and our freedom. Now let me just show you something. If I were to ask you, what were the causes of the war? Think about this. What were the causes of that war? You can say, "Well now, Brother Weaver, one of the causes was states' rights or limited government." That's right. But let me tell you something. I can take my Bible and show you where limited government, limited civil government, is taught clearly and distinctly in the Word of God. You say, "Well, Brother Weaver, another cause of that war was self-defense. I mean, we didn't invade the North invaded us." Fine. I can take you to the Word of God and I can show you the biblical right of self-defense. You say, "Well, wait a minute. There was another cause of that war. That was economics, tariffs, taxes." Fine. I can take you to the Bible and show you what God has to say about tariffs and taxes. You say, "But it was a religious war." Yes, it was. It was a religious war because the North was trying to impose their theology upon the South. The South was more Christian, more Calvinistic, more biblical. And the North was wanting to introduce their Unitarianism. Let me tell you, I can take you to the Bible and show you where we must stand against wickedness, even in the area and in the field of religion. All I'm trying to show you is this, folks. Everything that our forefathers fought for, everything that they stood for, everything that they believed came straight out of this book. And we will never, ever regain our history and our heritage and our independence and our liberty and our freedom until we come back to this book and find the spirit of sacrifice. And we'll give all to restore what we've lost. The greatest sacrifice that was ever given.
was when God the Father sent His Son to be the propitiation for our sins. And because of His sacrifice, we may now stand with Him and sacrifice for truth and liberty and freedom. I cannot read these books, these firsthand accounts, without feeling so shamed and so humiliated, because I've done so little. When you read these, they ought to bring you to your knees before God. Mary Gay tells about how she walks into her house and her saintly, godly mother, who is wasting away. The commissary where they had traded lead for food had been closed. Nothing left in the land. Nothing to eat. Mary walks in and looks at her mother and says, "Oh, mother, the commissary is closed. What shall we do?" And the old saintly mother says, "The Lord is my shepherd. I shall not want." May God give us faith and character. Let's pray. Father, I ask in the name of Jesus Christ that You would help us to understand the spirit of sacrifice, not only in Christ, but in Scripture and in the saints that have gone before us. Give us grace, dear Lord, that we may serve Thee acceptably with reverence and godly fear. In the name of Jesus Christ our Lord, we ask and pray. Amen.

got the FBI, the FCC, the Federal Trade Commission Agency, and they all have one thing in common, that is they're federal. But here's one thing, if you haven't guessed, there ain't a thing federal about the Federal Express, and the only thing federal about the Reserve is that it's criminal!

country. My name is Michael New. Yes, my name is Michael New. On Tuesday morn, October 10th, inspection of the men by Finland's General Engström, he had to look again. The traitress on

Because I could not speak, others spoke for me. Because I could not walk, I had no chance to flee that grasp of tyranny. Because I could not stand up for my right to life, I am a victim of those who say I have the right to die. I cannot cry out to those who would end my days and tell them I am still aware. I am still alive.

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The for sale signs tell of more hard times since the factory's closing down.

I was born on the wings of an eagle in this one-time wonderful land of free people. I was planted right straight down on a piece of sanctified ground that was written about in my holy Bible. I was raised in the backwoods of Virginia. I took my first two steps and discovered Carolina. I was a natural freeborn child growing

0: Yes, good morning. Happy Memorial Day. Welcome to the Radio Ranch. We'd love to change the world, and we are doing everything we possibly can to do our little part. Raj, good morning. How you doing?
1: Yeah, it's a wonderful morning dealing with technical stuff always. So here we go on Memorial Day. I'm sorry. I just went over to see if I could even find the magic jack. I can't even find it over there. So one aggravation for another. I've been dealing with this for a year now. Microsoft. A year. Okay, it was May last year when they cut it off. I still don't have it fixed and working.
0: Yeah.
1: Oh, what a nightmare. Go try and find a wired phone.
0: Oh, yeah.
1: Just go try and find one.
0: Okay. Few and far between.
1: Oh, my Lord of mercy. Anyway, I guess it's Memorial Day. I'll dismiss the lead-in over there digging around. Sorry. Aggravation. It's we're, I guess, probably some of the few people working on Memorial Day. I don't know how many people are listening with us. There are a few things worth discussing. Really should have taken the day off today, I thought, this morning.
0: Now, well, you tell me.
1: Well, I'm sorry. I wish you well. Okay. The problem is, if I had decided without this phone thing, I can't get a hold of you. That's the problem.
0: Yeah.
1: Okay. So, anyway, hopefully we'll get it to get it straightened out one of these years. Don't know when in the morning.
0: You have a cell phone that's based in the U.S., right?
1: No, I have a cell phone here.
0: Oh, okay.
1: Okay. No, I'm not roaming charges. I'm not paying all that stuff. I never use the damn thing anyway. I mean, really. Somebody might call me once or twice a week, and I never call anybody, hardly. Occasionally I do, not much. I mean, it's just something that's totally useless for me, cell phones, but I got to have it.
0: Yeah. Huh? Well, everybody has to have a cell phone because they've tied every part of our lives to this mobile device.
1: Of course, because they're fixing to whip 6G on you. And then all the poor people that got the shot, for whatever reason, are going to have to deal with the 6G combining as a perfect frequency for messing with you and coming over and screwing with your body from the outside. That's
0: and
1: what
0: they
1: I'm gathering from the things I'm hearing.
0: And they get to carry their very own 6G microtransmitter around with them in their pocket all day long.
1: Isn't that great? Yeah.
0: Yeah, isn't that good?
1: It's just anyway, here we go on Memorial Day. I guess that's what it is. Not Labor Day. That's in September. Memorial Day. It's the day that we take off to memorialize all the people that have lost their lives and their blood and their limbs and their sanity on foreign shores for the international bankers. That's what we're memorializing today. So it irks me. Or it really does personally, and I have a hard time doing it, of going up to somebody and say thank you for your service. Okay, it really bothers me, and I've heard that veterans, once they understand what's going on, they don't want to be told that.
0: Yeah, okay? They don't want to hear it.
1: So anyway, that's another fake holiday off people that have literally died, fatherless children, and all the rest of it. So the bankers can acquire geopolitical position and control of resources. That's why it's all happening. Don't think it's not. Look at Ukraine.
0: Yep.
1: You know what they got? You know what Ukraine is planned as? Is the center of the new Jewish messianic age. Have you gathered that yet, Paul? That's what that's all about, okay? You got BlackRock, and oh boy, this is going to be the most modern country in the world when we get finished in this. That is all going to be digital. Data centers. They're planning on Ukraine being the center of their world order. Okay, and that's why that's so important. Plus, it's got the advantages of, advantages, disadvantages, whichever you look at side. It's got the disadvantage of Russia controlling $95 trillion worth of resources. And all these other companies have tapped out with their little schemes. They've tapped out all of their banking systems. And they are coveting those Russian resources. Mm-hmm. Now, what has happened? Finally, thank God, Putin got off his ass and hit Kyiv pretty hard the other day.
0: Cool.
1: Because they're sending in 600 and 1,000 drones. They're hitting student buildings, killing students, apartment buildings, all the other civilian targets. And finally, Putin sent one of those, remember the Ishnikar or whatever that rocket is they got with that holds all these different multiple warheads.
0: Yeah.
1: They drop one and it opens up and 21 individually targeted warheads come out.
0: Mm-hmm.
1: And that's what they hit Kyiv with, or Kiev, whichever you prefer to pronounce. So anyway, it's just ramping up. They are getting really desperate. And they're getting, looks to me, at least, like they're getting exposed at every angle. Tulsi Gabbard has quit. Did you know that?
0: Yeah, I heard something about that.
1: She resigned. The CIA came in and raided her office for files. They say they didn't, but that's what they did. Files on JFK. UFO stuff. I think those were the two files they were particularly interested in getting. Tulsi Gabbard's now gone, and her assistant, who I'm sure was a good person, is gone. Joe Kent, one of her other people she worked with, he left, as we know, a little while back. The good guys are and our leader, our fearless leaders at the show. If you're a real MAGA, you'll go listen to Mark Levin. Hey, you and the 500 other people that'll listen to his sorry ass, you know. So we know who's got control. The good guys are leaving, I guess, and I don't know the full cabinet. The only other really good guy that I know of up there is RFK. You think he's going to drive RFK off too?
0: It's likely to assume.
1: Can we take bets here? Can we take bets this morning on what date you think RFK is going to get canned or leave?
0: The CIA raided Tulsi Gabbard's office.
1: That's what they say.
0: And seized JFK files and UFO files?
1: That's what I hear.
0: Wow. CIA is not supposed to do anything.
1: She's over. She's over the CIA. She's the director of national intelligence. All the intelligence agencies report to her position. So her underlings raided her.
0: The CIA is forbidden to do any operation on American soil. That's the FBI's job.
1: Well, evidently. But anyway, I'm just telling you and relaying what I've heard. Wasn't there, but that's what I've heard this morning. Again, got a little tail end, but I was taking a weekend off, you know. Just relaxing, close to the house, watch a lot of baseball. By the way, man, there's a little thing they're using, not only I find in college, but in pro ball. Now, baseball, it's our country sport, supposedly. That has really done a good step at changing the game by inserting technology. And I'll bet you don't know what that is, do you, Paul?
0: No.
1: You know all the arguments they used to have? Like Bobby Cox just died week before last. His longtime skipper of the Braves, good guy. He was one of his accomplishments is he was thrown out of games 147 times. 47 more times than any other manager in the history of sport. Okay. Now, the reason for that's because Bobby Cox backed his players, and if they were going to argue balls and strikes or something, he was going to come out and argue on their side, whichever one it was. Okay, because he supported his players. But now, Paul, they've got this thing where either the catcher or the batter can challenge a ball and a strike, and they've got this square like this strike box that comes up, separate panel in the TV, and they show you where the ball went across the plate. So there's no more arguing balls and strikes. It's just, okay, challenge it. If you lose the challenge, you lose. You get two challenges. If you lose the challenge, you lose one. If you lose another challenge, you lose both of them. If you win the challenge, you get to keep it. And so it's called AVS, and it's pretty darn cool, okay? Hmm. And what amazed me is I always thought that the strike zone was smaller than it is, because any part of that baseball that touches any line on that strike on the strike zone, the strike zone expands to the edge of the baseball. So it's been very interesting. I've been wanting to mention it just because it's been no more arguments at home plate on balls and strikes. Now, on top of that, they got another one that they're testing out in lower leagues right now on whether you swung or not. You know, when they go to swing, and did you break your wrist, or did the ball bat go? Well, that's all going to be automated here pretty soon too. So the things that really caused arguments in baseball games for the most part are going to be taken care of technologically. I thought it was pretty cool. Pretty cool to see those balls and strikes get challenged and where they actually were. So I don't know if anybody even cares about that, but I've been meaning to mention it, and it just came up. So, Paul, I was going to interrupt all of the crap saying whatever negative stuff we were talking about and say, look, they've changed baseball to the positive. No more arguments. Nobody will ever beat Bobby Cox's record.
2: Yeah. Roger. Mm-hmm.
1: For what it's worth. Yes, Samuel?
3: Yeah, they just went through and remeasured all the players because a lot of them cheat on how tall they say they are.
1: Yeah.
3: And that changes the strike zone, so that's why they're doing it.
1: It's very cool. I don't know if you watch baseball or not, but it's just very interesting to see some of the technical crap that we're dealing with move over into these sports and take care of these what have been perennial problems, you know. Pretty cool. Pretty cool.
3: Some of the players lost 3 inches.
1: Yeah, I can imagine. And well, anyway, so that's enough about that. A lot of good baseball on this weekend. We covered Tulsi leaving. Now her excuse was her husband's got some kind of disease, bone cancer or something, and he does. But it's probably not severe enough for her to have left her job. So they've been wanting to get her out for a while. They won't listen to her. They exclude her from any kind of cabinet meetings. They don't want to hear what she's got to say because we want to listen and act on what the Mossad and Mr. Netanyahu has to say. That's who we want. In fact, some of those rooms, Paul, I mean meetings on the final Iran thing, there was only the head of the Mossad, Netanyahu, and Trump were the only ones in the room. Wow. Everybody else is excluded. And, of course, they've been marginalizing Tulsi. She's been going in, doing her best. I'm over 17 intelligence agencies. I got all this input. Supposedly I can get, I'm supposed to come to these conclusions using all this information I oversee and come. And when I get called in front of Congress, I'm going to tell them what the information reads. They hadn't been working on a damn nuclear bomb since 2003 or whatever it was, and they don't want to hear that. It impedes Israel's little agenda, so we can't hear that.
0: Just wait.
1: So we'll just marginalize her, and then no matter, she can be out in the hall yelling as loud as she wants, but we don't hear it. Do what,
0: Paul? Yeah, but she has enough history and has enough intelligence in her brain right now that the Congress can call her to testify, and she could blow the whistle on the whole damn thing because she doesn't work for him anymore.
1: That's very true. We'll see if that happens. We'll see if that happens, Paul. A lot of iffiness going on out there. I'm just shocked at the change in directions that we've taken, the abruptness of it, really, the arrogance of it, the chutzpah of it. It's just amazing to me. Okay? I mean, it really is.
0: I think that says a lot for how many people are waking up and how fast the awakening is happening, because they are really moving at warp speed.
1: That is true. I totally agree with you, and they are. And, you know, the good thing is when they do that, it's when they make mistakes. So make a big mistake here. Make a big mistake, you little goblins. Mm-hmm. Okay. You go ahead and do something off your emotion, your chutzpah from your high ivory tower. Don't have your pulse of the street and just watch how it backfires on you. Yeah. So anyway, that's about the what consisted of my weekend. I don't even think I went out. I did ask one of my Ecuadorian buddies to come by and see if he could plug those damn telephones into the telephone outlet and get a dial tone. Of course, neither one of them did, Paul. That's the dial tone. What it is I get my internet through the phone company, the country's phone company. It's called CMT. And so I've got a phone because it's the phone lines that carry their internet. So when they came in and changed out the modem last time, I had a problem somewhere. They came and said, oh, this is an old modem. And he came in to put the whole new system in. And now there's some kind of a thing they stick in the wall over the phone outlet. Okay. So you can't get to it like you used to could. Anyway, it's just one thing after another. One thing after friggin' another. And after the show gets over, I will go over there and I will unplug that rascal from the modem and just let it sit.
0: Yeah. Okay. There's two ways you can plug that thing in. You can plug it directly into a computer and it will work and it'll be powered by the computer. And
1: that's
0: then you
1: through
0: just
1: the,
0: plug the phone
1: the into it. Through the USB. But we don't want to do that because it resets the parameters on the audio. So I don't want to do it through this computer. I want to do it through the phone line.
0: Right. So what you do is there is a little cord that came with it. It's called
1: a
0: dongle.
1: Yes, I know. A little black cord, correct? With a USB plug at the end in the motor.
0: And that goes, it's got a power adapter on the end. And you plug the USB cord into that power adapter, and then the other end of that goes into the magic jack. So,
1: okay. On this black magic, sorry, audience, on this, but Paul and I can't communicate any other way except through the show or through this damn thing here we're trying to get fixed. We've been working on for a year. Okay.
0: Right.
1: Off and on.
0: Just make
1: sure. So there's
0: sure.
1: a black box with a USB attachment on one side. And on the other opposite side, there's where you plug the phone in, and then that cord you're talking about that goes and plugs into the modem.
0: Right.
1: Those are the only outlets on that.
0: There's two jacks on it. There's the big one, the RJ45, to go into your Ethernet modem.
1: What a nightmare.
0: Into your Ethernet hub. And then there's the RJ11, which is the small telephone size jack. And that's what you plug the phone into. But on the other end, that USB, that on the other end, that USB has to be plugged into something.
1: A modem.
0: It either has to be plugged into the computer, or it has to be plugged into that little power adapter and plugged into the wall.
1: We're just not talking apples and oranges. I'm sorry. Lela.
0: Well, I have one of those, Rod.
1: Something damn so simple.
0: I mean, it's simple. I have the exact same black box you've got. And that's how mine is plugged in. It's plugged in directly to the network. I don't have it plugged into a computer.
1: Mine has plugged into the modem, and it worked that way before. I cannot plug it into the phone line. I plug the phone into the little black box. The other side has got this bigger wire that I think you're talking about that isn't plugged into the phone. It's plugged into the modem, directly into the internet.
0: Okay. All right. Well, we'll have to visit. We'll have to visit. Maybe in the after show or something.
1: I'm glad my mother died because I wouldn't have been able to call my mother for a year. Okay, that's the only way I could call my mother when she was alive.
0: Right.
1: And Microsoft screws this up for everybody.
0: Yeah.
1: For everybody, folks. Okay, sorry. I don't know too much else that's happening this morning. Would somebody in the audience like to come? You got some of this happening that's on your mind you'd like to talk about?
0: Well, we've actually got a couple of things.
1: We should take
0: a couple of things we got to cover.
1: Okay, all right, go ahead.
0: We have to, this is the 25th. That's for Tom D, Memorial Day. We're also on a number of different platforms. We're on eurofolkradio.com and we're on Global Voice Radio Network. Our website is thematrixdocs.com, and the communication medium that we use so people can join us live on the show is free conference call. And at some time during the show today, I am hoping to be testing Interlink with the Radio Ranch Discord server. So I'm hoping to be testing that sometime during the show today. So, but it's not happening right now. But on the hopefully, hopefully we'll be able to have an alternative means of communication, at least between you and me, like using the Discord server. So
1: Discord,
0: maybe we could do that.
1: Server? What,
0: Discord.
1: Pardon Discord. My ignorance. What's a Discord server?
0: Discord is just another platform, and it's a communication platform, you know, kind of like Teams, you know, where you can actually broadcast to it, or you can have group meetings with it, or you can have one-on-one conversations with it. And I know Paul English has Discord, and I now have a Discord server up. I have two of them, actually, one for me and one for the Radio Ranch. And I can set it up for you. So we could add that to your portable, and it would not interfere with the show config. So that's what I'm working on. I'm also working on automating the program in a way that I can simply have the Discord server open, like on a VPS up on the cloud, and the show starting and stopping would be automated, and people would just enter and leave as the show progresses, whether I'm doing 62 miles an hour down the highway or not. That's what I'm trying to set up. Okay. The other option is a week, taking a week or two off while I'm moving and getting set up there and all that stuff. So
1: that's sounding better and better.
0: A week or two off.
1: I had a conversation with my old computer buddy yesterday. Went and touched up in a while. Lives up in North Georgia by Bart. I met Bart. I'm going to look for it here while we're talking. Orion. O-R-I-O-N.
0: Yeah.
1: Is some new communication service that is unbreakable on the encryption, evidently. So if any of you are interested in that sort of stuff, Derby was telling me about it, and I just said, hell, I don't care about encryption. I want them to hear what I got to say. I'm begging them to listen, you know? But anyway, for those of you that are hung up on privacy, go check out, I would think it's orion.com, O-R-I-O-N, and see if that blows your dress up. Still, Signal. Whatever, oh, yeah. Whichever one you like to use.
0: Yeah, there's Signal, there's
1: you
0: Telegram.
1: You insist on privacy. Yeah. This is one you may want to check out.
0: Signal is supposed to be the most secure, up to and including Orion, I suppose.
1: Until somebody infiltrates your group and gets inside Signal and turns y'all in like they did with the Minneapolis bunch.
0: Yeah. Well, we wanted them to
1: then
0: do
1: it
0: that,
1: ain't
0: right?
1: So encrypted. Then it ain't so safe. Why? Yeah. Listen, why? Does anybody in our audience, are you plotting? Samuel, are you plotting to do anything that you have to have some kind of super privacy for? No, I'm sure he isn't. Most of our folks just plot then day to day through life, you know. Anyway, that's Orion. I'm sure it's orion.com. If you want to put Orion in a search engine, see what comes up. It's evidently very new.
0: Well, I think our people are concerned with privacy just because everybody deserves privacy. It doesn't matter if you're planning or plotting something and you're afraid you're going to get in trouble.
1: I understand all that, but I want them to listen to what I'm saying. I'm not trying to rob a bank. not trying to do some kind of squirrely stuff with some kind of Medicaid crap. Not trying to do any of that stuff. I want them to hear, hey, you work for slavers. That you're a slaver simply by association, okay? Because you're that's participating right. in the crime. And that's where all of these people, and I've said so many times, sorry, they need to be taken out of the gene pool. And we don't know which ones are going to always go back and support the bad guys within their community. So the only assurance we've got from you, good Jewish people that might be listening, is you need to stand up and point the finger and say, I'm not affiliated with these crooks at all. And if we don't get that from you, we're going to consider you included with the people that support their shenanigans, i.e. 80% of people in Israel support what they're doing to the Gazans. Getting them raping them in the anus with brooms to the point where they have to go have their bowels operated on because they've ripped their bowels. These are our friendly little Israelis. Yeah. Yeah, mm-hmm. They do that sort of stuff. And not only that, here, now they passed a law here recently. I don't know if you knew this, Paul. I don't think we've talked about it. They can kill Arabs, but they can't kill Jews. They got open season on Arabs. No Jews. That's who we're dealing with here, folks. They're heinous. They're vindictive. They're vicious like a pack of hyenas. They are, according to even in the good book, the worst tribe, if you will, on earth, and every other potential tribe on the face of the earth is endangered by their mere existence. That's what it says in Thessalonians. It's what we see. I'll remind you again, Paul, here, I don't know, 6-8 months ago, a guy north of us here in Colombia, president of Colombia, the country Colombia,
0: mm-hmm.
1: former radical, started one of these Shining Path type groups when he's young, okay, radical. He called 20 countries to Colombia, including countries like Egypt and Spain. Those were the two biggest ones, a lot of other smaller ones. They had a week-long confab while they were bulldozing over Gaza. And they came back, and the statement at the end of the week was, if we don't stop these people, they're going to do that to everybody on the face of the earth. That was the president of Colombia, a revolutionary, folks. Hmm. Yeah, huh? Huh? Yeah. Hmm. That's what I've told you years ago. You want to see the future of the U.S.? Just gaze over there at Gaza. That's what they want to do to you. If you're still alive after the rest of the crap that they're planning, that the partially based on what they've already done to you. I'd love to take a poll of our audience right here, which probably light today. Some people are out, no doubt, doing Memorial Day stuff. How many of you took the shot?
0: Not me.
1: Paul, you didn't take it, did you?
0: Not me.
1: We've never asked these questions before. I doubt if Samuel took it. Anybody in the audience take the shot? You want to fess up? Boy, we got a smart audience, Paul.
0: We do.
1: Evidently, none of them took the jab or else they don't want to admit it, which I can easily understand.
0: Well, for anybody that did take it, for any of the listeners that are not in free conference call, glutathione, load up
1: on zeolite. There's a special type of zeolite that's out. I've forgotten the name, wonderful or something. I just was watching the guy that formulated it. That is supposed to be head and shoulders above all the other zeolites out there and will deal with the spike protein.
0: It's not only the spike protein, yeah, but it's also the graphene oxide. And
1: I think it gets a lot of that stuff out of your system. Look, I didn't take the jab. I was smarter than that. I know these people pretty well. Hold on, Samuel. I know these people pretty well. When they're offering you something like that for free, don't take it. You don't want it. These people thrive on profits and money. It's their God. You think they're going to be giving you something free because they like you?
0: No.
1: Samuel, you don't think that, do you? You're not that naive, I trust.
3: Samuel. Probably Bill here.
1: Well, hello, Bill.
3: Yeah, Bill.
1: I was Samuel.
3: Yes, Dr. Artis, he was saying about a teaspoon of bee pollen to get rid of the graphene oxide.
1: Okay. Okay, you can buy that at the health food store or anywhere. Bee pollen, that's good. I hadn't heard that, Bill. What part of Idaho are you in up there, Bill?
3: Oh, North Idaho, south of Coeur d'Alene.
1: Okay, good, nice part of the country. How are things going up there? They still got your city council loaded up with fags?
3: Coeur d'Alene, probably. I don't know. We're down in St. Mary's.
1: I see. Okay, well, nice to hear from you. Have we spoken before?
3: Oh, yes. Yeah.
1: Okay, well, I'm sorry.
3: Recently,
1: I'm getting old.
3: I had contact with Larry, and we worked some stuff with making some of those claiming 2021, back claiming on stuff I already paid. And we'll see how it turns out.
1: Okay, well, good luck on that.
3: All right, thank you. Anyway.
1: Yeah, why don't you ask him if you can get in on Trump's deal. Please let me in on Trump's deal. I'm a distant relative.
3: There you go.
1: Know what I'm talking about? You know what I'm talking about, right, Bill? Trump sued the IRS for $1 billion. I don't know what grounds. And they just put forth a settlement that all him and his heirs and assigns from now on will never have to worry about an IRS audit.
3: Ooh, I'll start filing my taxes again. That's great.
1: That's a sweet deal, isn't it? Lord have mercy. Okay, thank you, Bill. Nice to speak with you again, even. Thank you for checking in. Somebody else got something to add in this morning on this? Help us out. It's a little Memorial Day. It's a little dead. Don't have all the latest news. Imagine most folks are probably taking the day off, which is what we more than likely should have done. But we didn't plan it ahead. I'm in the habit of working every day that we're supposed to. And no matter what, hoping beyond hope most days that we're going to have some new people listening. Maybe today we got some folks that heard about this stuff here, this crazy guy. Talking about, hey, you can relieve yourself of any obligations to this bunch of damn goons and thugs, and you don't believe it, but you heard about it, and you're curious enough to come check in. I hope there's some of those people out there, and if you are with us, now's the time if you got questions or concerns. See, I can go here. How many people we got in the room today? It's probably a light crowd, Paul. How many folks are in there? 40, 45,
0: we have
1: maybe?
3: Hey, Roger.
1: Yes, just 30, a second.
0: 30 or 39.
1: Okay, we got 39 folks, something like that.
0: 39.
1: This morning. Okay. Yes, sir. Yes, sir. How can we help you?
4: Yeah, it's kind of on health situations. This is Christian.
1: Hey, Christian.
4: How you doing, buddy? Happy Memorial Day to you and Paul.
1: I have a hard time, with that personally, because it's hard for me to be happy when I've seen hundreds of thousands of our most patriotic people stand up under these false calls and labels of patriotism and go give their life for these effing creeps. I have a hard time being happy about that, but that's me. Go ahead, if you would, please, Christian.
4: Well, I got something. Was in church with a 34th Mason yesterday, and
1: Christian, I don't think they go to 34. I think they stop at 33. I may be wrong. Am I wrong?
4: Maybe I'm wrong.
1: Okay,
4: it's
1: now Joe's lifetime. Yeah. Lifetime. All right, hold on. Joe's lifetime Freemason. Thank you, Joe. Go ahead, Christian.
4: 2 years ago, he was in church with a oxygen bottle with a mask on and all that. And he was about 200, a little overweight. He was, you know, he's probably only about 5'5". He also had congestive heart failure, and also he had diabetes 1. And the doctors, and he's real analytical, you know how Masons are. I mean, I tell you what, everything in his shop is like alphabetical order, you know what I mean? All of his squares, all of his stuff for table saws. And anyway, how they are, everything in his house the same way. So anyway, he said yesterday they wanted to put him on. He said it's time for you to get, the doctor told him, get on insulin. And he said, okay. He said, but you're going to be on it for the rest of your life. And anyway, he done a study on it. And he says, so he went back to his doctor and he says, I'm not taking, well, he actually ate himself off of that darn mask and oxygen tank too. Didn't get quite how he did that, but I'm going to tell you, he didn't go the route the doctors told him to. And that he told him that, do you know that you're telling me to take insulin? Do you know that that blows your kidneys? He says, yeah, but you'll have a little bit longer life probably. And he says, I don't want a little bit longer life. I want what's best for me and not to compromise my kidneys with this insulin. So he started just getting off of sugar. He only eats Ezekiel bread. He makes sure before he drinks his first drink of coffee in the morning, most people will take their coffee right away. He said, don't take that coffee until after you eat your protein and some carbohydrate, and don't eat any fruit until after you eat that. And then you can drink your coffee. Try not to drink anything in your coffee unless it's stevia or maybe real honey. But he said he's down to 130 pounds, and he showed me his meter that he has, took it out of his back, out of his pocket, and hit it. He's at 130 on his blood sugar. Perfect. So I just wanted to tell for people that they say you can't get off of diabetes 2 or diabetes 1. You can eat your way out of it. Make sure that you don't get off of sugar, get off of candy, get off of all this stuff, you know, that's got sugar in it. And the coffee's good for you, but don't do coffee right off the bat. He takes apple cider vinegar and a little bit of lemon, a half a lemon, in that every morning. The first thing he does is get up and not do anything for 20 minutes. It's pretty interesting for all of us that want to love life and want to live, you know.
1: Well, good for him. I'm glad he's found some relief, and there are ways around those sorts of things, the medical establishment. So good for him. I'm glad he found him. Glad it's working for him, Christian. So, and you've got your letter in the mail to these debt collectors, so they'll probably maybe get it Monday, or not today's Monday, Tuesday, or maybe Wednesday. Anyway, we'll be anxious to see how they react and how that chain of events that was already in motion gets affected. Because with your letter to them, they should pull that off of the docket. Okay. Or else they're going to maybe continue to go ahead and get some sort of a judgment, but you don't have anything hanging out for them to get. You don't have anything but Social Security, right? Supposedly they can't touch that. Either in your bank account or still when it's with the feds. They can't lean and levy the feds on it. So we'll find out how that happens, and that may be applicable to other persons too.
4: I'm going tomorrow. They gave me a continuance till July the 25th in the court because I'm in negotiations with the other side, you know. So... I'm going tomorrow to the bank and change my bank account.
1: Oh,
4: I don't know if Larry
1: Oh.
4: Was that okay?
1: I hate to see you do that, but I'm not going to give you any advice on this because I don't know. You got several people giving you suggestions and stuff. If you go change your account, don't forget, first thing you got to do is go buy Social Security and change your direct deposit information.
4: Right, exactly. Yes, sir.
1: Okay, and I'm not sure if you've got any other things attached to it or any other stuff. If you've got any monthly charges that are associated with it, now you got to go back and contact every one of them. Change the account. So just a forewarning, if you're in that situation, don't forget to do that.
4: Okay.
1: Yeah.
4: Okay, that's great. That's good. Yeah.
1: Well, I hope it works out for you. And I hate to have people in that situation, and it's just going to get worse. It's just the inflation's just going to get worse. It's not going to get better, and things are going to get tougher. It's just we don't have the cavalry riding in, folks. It does for us. You get a little bit more wiggle room because we get you out of the taxation situation, so you got a little bit more expendable funds. But still, it's going to hurt everybody. And eventually, you're going to see here, we got about 2 months here, a little over a month, actually, July the 4th. Supposedly, that's when our fearless leader is going to change the price of gold. So that's what was floated, and maybe he'll give it one of those real good bumps, because with the $39, $40 trillion national debt, supposedly, the more they can raise gold, it takes a little bit of pressure on the back end of that debt. So we'll see. We'll just have to wait and see. It's a very precarious time. I can tell you, my computer buddy, Paul, who has his own streaming company, by the way, he set up years ago, streams county commission meetings and all that sort of stuff. He is a big fan of Cliff Highs too. And I haven't seen anything from Cliff in while. Nobody's mentioned anything particularly, I think, one time about his thoughts or activities, but evidently Derby told me that he said the next 5 weeks are going to be horrendous from now to basically the 4th of July. So I don't doubt that one single bit. Strap yourself in. Our enemies are desperate. They're trying to claw back as much as they can. The more they claw back, the more they expose themselves. The more they expose themselves, the bigger the gap gets and the more desperate they get. As I've said numerous times, it's the snake eating its tail.
0: Mm-hmm. Okay. Roger, I got something quick for Christian.
1: We got something for Christian first. Just hold on, whoever you are. Go ahead.
0: I got something real quick for Christian. Christian, today is Memorial Day. Wasn't Memorial Day the day that your bank was like open from 1 to 4? Wasn't that today you were going to do that, not tomorrow?
4: Yeah, 11 to 4, and I can't get no ride today.
0: Oh, damn.
4: That's another thing. I have to get there right early in the morning. That's when my Social Security hits the bank, too. So.
0: No, it'll hit it between midnight and 2 a.m. tonight is when that transfer happens. So, yeah, you got to be there first thing in the morning, dude.
1: I don't believe that they would reach in and grab anything out of his account just off of, if it was, it'd only be one installment. I don't know. I don't know what to tell you, Christian.
4: That's honestly what I'm counting on. Maybe just one installment because that agreement isn't signed yet.
1: Well, you know, correct. See, then they're liable. If they do more than that, they're liable. And there's big-time laws on debt collectors. Big time.
4: That's good.
1: For instance, if you get into a situation, the Fair Debt Collection Act, because I remember we studied this when I was in paralegal school. One thing these people do is they start bugging you. They're calling you and stuff, aren't they? Christian.
4: Yes, sir.
1: Okay, they're calling you. They might have started calling your neighbors. Of course, you live out in the middle of wherever, Texas. But regardless, they can do that to people. All you do is you send them a fax saying, do not contact me except by mail. That's the only way they can contact you. But people don't know that.
4: Okay. Right.
1: Okay.
4: Okay.
1: And there's other stipulations in the Fair Debt Collection Act that would benefit written benefit debtors. Okay. Uh-huh. So anyway, I hope you get out of it unscathed in whichever path or whatever happens, and you know, good luck on it. It's not a whole lot of funds, particularly. Right. I did have a friend in Panama City beat him a few years back, and I just didn't pay attention. He beat Chase Manhattan, I think. Anyway, it's another one of their brackets. Well, I don't remember how much it was for or anything else. He's probably not listening today. He's doing out Memorial Day stuff, I hope, Jeff. So anyway, people have done it. It just depends on you, you know. Yes. As I said, the other side of the thing is you want to be a national, you want to be free, and that includes personal responsibility. And you signed on to the thing, and you ran the numbers, and you know, that's another way to look at it. I'm not telling you that's the right way. I'm just telling you that's another way, the personal responsibility approach. But I understand these days $2,800 might not seem like a lot, but to a whole lot of folks, that's a lot of funds. Won't buy much, but it's a lot of fun. Number looks real good.
4: Right.
0: What we're doing is an offer of settlement. Settle the whole thing for $1,000 in 10 monthly installments.
1: Okay. Well, good. They probably only paid pennies for it, so maybe they'll take that. I hope so, Christian. Hope so.
4: Yes,
1: so you're going to float them 10. You're going to float them 10 installments with postal money orders?
4: Yes.
1: I don't know if they'll take that or not. It'd be interesting to see.
4: Really?
1: Okay. You had a comment, Christian, something else?
4: That's kind of threw me a little bit. Said they wouldn't take it in money order.
1: No, I don't money think order they'll is take good as you cash. Saying you're going to send them 10 payments in money order. I don't. They would.
4: Yeah,
1: their rationale is
4: $100 a month.
1: Well, the sumbitch wouldn't pay the bill. What do I have that he's going to do this? What assurances? See, so I don't know. We'll wait and see. Okay. A novel approach to it. We'll see if they bite or not.
0: Well, they really don't have anywhere to go because he's basically uncollectible. The letter is short and sweet. I could read it real quick.
1: No. I just don't know that they'll take it or not. I didn't say they wouldn't. I just said I didn't know.
0: Yeah.
1: I'll be surprised if they do, but let's wait and see. Okay. Well, we'll see.
0: I don't know how
1: desperate the debt collectors are these days. They may be as desperate as everybody else.
0: Well, most debt collectors, if they can get anything, that's better than nothing. They literally do buy the debts for pennies on the dollar.
1: They do. That's what they do. That's the way the game is played. And big Chase Manhattan Bank has a big, big pile of funds that they have for write off of bad debts.
0: Right. And at least two debt collectors have added $2,500 to the bill because the original bill was just around $2,000.
1: I won't pay those students, if possible, get out of debt. I know mortgages, this, that, and the other, some of it's not feasible. To the best that you can, get out of debt. I've been out of debt. I fell back into it here a few years back after a foot accident. But for the last 25 years, I've been out of debt or more. And it is fantastic feeling to not owe anybody any kind of monthly stipend and have that over you. It's just a great feeling. So if you're able to do that, try and achieve that. I think you'll thank me. Only two ways you can control a man, through debt or through force. Those are the only two.
4: Okay. Thank you.
1: Yep. Who's next? Who's got something they want to bring? Yeah, there's Problem Central here at the Radio Ranch. We deal with all kinds of stuff that isn't associated too much with what we mainly do, which is trying to achieve. I want to contact people that are interested, hungry. Ravenously hungry for freedom. they've been looking and looking for it. Now, we get people like that occasionally. I've been looking all over, man, for this. Some people say, I sat down and I prayed. I prayed for God to send me the truth, and one of your interviews or something crossed their path. It's happened more than once. If that's you, we're here for you. And that's it. That's the main reason we're here. I'm not here to yell at Joan about Trump's indiscretions or anything else, which I did a little bit Saturday, and I

0: I'm not here to wrap up things in an illusion. Okay. I'm here to uncover illusions with facts. And that's, I try to do that. Okay. And so, I put facts out on my side of that argument and nobody wants to listen to them. I feel like it's like Brezhnikov, you know, they get to a certain stage, you put facts in front of them, they just can't see it. And that's what I feel like with these, with that argument. Hopefully, if Mr. Patrick Burns is correct, sometime between now and November, we're going to see the full, according to him, the full contents of these Epstein files, of which we have not seen. We've seen enough to do real damage. That's part of the reason they're scurrying around. They're in that panic. A lot of that stuff's gotten out and exposed them. But they're evidently what's left is even more incriminating. And is even more incriminating to about 3,500 of these monsters around the world. Supposedly, that's what's in this last dump, if it comes. And in that, we'll get all the other stuff that these people think's there. Okay?
1: Well, I had a couple of things brought up to me.
0: Yes?
1: Tom, did you see an email from Tom? He sent a link on a YouTube video that is Iran has uncovered yet another weakness. Forget oil, Iran may have found the world's biggest weakness. I don't know how long a YouTube video is. I wonder if Tom is with us today, if he can kind of give us a synopsis of it.
0: Tom, he's out celebrating Memorial Day. Are you, Tom? Oh, Tommy, are you just riding the Erie like you're so prone to do here lately, Tom, buddy?
1: Well, he might be listening.
0: Well, what's the story? You know, also, don't forget, we've still got the Sassoon video back there on Chapter 5.
1: Yeah.
0: I think we finished. So what about this? What did Tom send you? What was the video about? Do you remember or have any idea?
1: Let me look and see. I have the video.
0: Anybody got any big Memorial Day plans here after the show? Going to have a little, is it too expensive to go buy hamburger to have a grill out? Well, you're going to have to resort to hot dogs? Hey, make sure they're, what was the kosher hot dog? They always on Coney Island. And you remember that their slogan is, we follow a higher authority. Yeah, I'm sure you do.
1: Yeah.
0: What's the name of those dogs?
2: Aren't they Hebrew Nationals or something like that?
0: That's it, Lisa. Thank you, Hebrew National. We follow a higher authority. Sure.
1: Okay. That video is 17 minutes and 43 seconds long.
0: Okay. How long is it?
1: I'm 17 minutes, 43 seconds.
0: Well, we're at the top of the hour. I don't know. Anybody want to talk? Do you have anything you want to discuss? Would you like for us to play something for a little distraction, a little fill the time, dribble, as we say? It doesn't sound like people want to say too much.
1: Well, I've got a couple of things in the... this is from Valuetainment. And I've got a couple of things. I'm wondering if Murr is with us because she had a great second hour on her show yesterday. And I also have queued. We could play that.
0: Murr.
1: But I don't know if Murr is with us.
0: Mermaid, you with us? Definitely not. A lot of our regulars are off doing Memorial Day things, it would appear.
3: She is here.
1: She might be listening to the stream.
0: What's she doing? Are you out feeding the chickens or something?
3: No, she's on the board, Paul. She's here.
0: Okay.
3: She's just not quite available, evidently.
1: All right. Well, maybe we can...
0: Indisposed. Mermaid is indisposed.
1: Maybe we can get Murr to come in before, you know, sometime during this hour and just give us a synopsis of... And just plug her program and then people can go listen to it this afternoon or whatever.
0: There you go. Because there's not going to be a lot of live good programming. I don't know if Alex and his crew are on today. I imagine he gives them these kind of holidays off. So we'll see.
1: And Joe in Oklahoma.
0: Joe?

0: Oklahoma.
1: He's the one that turned me on to it. MERS program. Oh. He listened to it yesterday.
0: Oh, okay.
2: I can't mute myself. It won't let me remute myself. My computer.
0: I want you.
1: Well, that's because we value your opinion so much. We want you to be able to just blurt it out. So, girl, let me.
0: That's happened to a few folks lately. Lady Linda, that happened to them. They've never corrected that. I hear Linda's still listening.
1: It won't let me mute you either, Lisa.
2: What is up with that? That is
1: well, let me change you back to a participant.
2: No, I'm going to leave audio. That'll hang keep on. I'll leave audio and then come back.
1: Yeah, okay. Yeah, she's going to have to do that. No, okay. It actually won't even let me unpromote her.
0: Wow. So, would you say she's memorialized?
1: I would guess. You know, I'm maybe.
0: Well, let me fill the time here with a very important hurdle we got to get over, which is Mr. Beaner. Mr. Beaner presents a problem because, you know, it hit me last night. I was laying in bed almost asleep. It hit me, Paul, the title for this exercise here finally hit me. Maybe it'll motivate some people that hadn't been motivated yet. Yes. Wait.
1: We got hung up on the conference room. The conference got reset.
0: Okay, so I'm not talking to anybody right now.
1: No, you're talking to me.
0: Well, outside of that, of course, and you're really important. I was just about to give a soliloquy on just how important you are.
1: Okay, well, we can talk to the streams in the world, but we're not talking a free conference call.
0: Let's let the folks reboot and whatever hiccup free conference call's got today. It must be wanting to take a little extra time off on this holiday. We'll let it get its satisfaction behind us, and maybe we can continue.
1: No, I had to close FCC and reopen it altogether. Everybody's disconnected. Let me check the connection to the server.
0: Oh, my goodness.
1: Yeah. You just started talking about me, and FCC just locked up and went really strange.
0: They don't like you. So, you've been doing tickling some of those back ports or something.
1: Mm-hmm. So
0: are we waiting for people to reconnect here?
1: No, we're waiting for me to get back into free conference call.
0: Oh, okay.
1: Let's see.
0: Well, I'll sit back and let you concentrate because this is technical stuff.
1: Yeah, I'm not seeing any connection to the server at all. Let's see. It's not working. So, okay, well, we're still talking to Rumble, and we're still talking to Global Voice Network, and we're still talking to Discord, so, once FCC shows back up, then, yep, our server has experienced an internal server error.
0: Uh-oh.
1: So let's try closing.
0: That's pretty serious.
1: Yes, AI, when you need it. As far as we know, Raj, AI might be doing it to us. Don't know.
0: So we got AI. We got what we deserved, AI.
1: Yeah.
0: That does not stand for artificial insemination.
1: No, it doesn't. We still have no functionality. Let's see if I can connect another system to it. Let's see if I can get Studio E to jump into PPN Radio Ranch. Maybe it's Studio C that's the problem. No, the free conference call server is down. I've tried connecting with two computers. So, all right, well, let's just you and I talk.
0: We're going to give it a minute.
1: It'll go on the archive. So, yeah, it'll go on the archive, and we'll see. So, okay. what did you decide that we should call the
0: this exercise?
1: Yeah, the exercise. Thank you.
0: Escape from New York.
1: Oh, that's good. That's really good.
0: It's the Escape from New York tour. And we need your contributions.
1: We've actually raised a couple of $1,000 in the last like 4 or 5 days. And Give, Send, Go. And that is,
0: well, I think when Sherry, Suzanne, and Dean get back here another week, that they were going to donate something. And then Dean was talking about that he wants to get a frequency system for his practice. He wants to play with it. And I said, I just got two wands. And the thing you put your feet in, I had a bunch of bonus points that had to be turned in, and John cooked this up for me. So I got two of this latest one, and this thing you put your feet in that I can't read the manual and the instructions to operate it yet. So they brought that down to me, and I told Dean, I said, well, I'm going to send you back with one of these, and then I'm going to ask them to just put $250 additional onto whatever they were going to contribute to you.
1: Okay.
0: So I think he'll do that. Dean, a nice guy. Nice guy. Well, listen, while you're just sitting there, I'm going to run and see somebody real quick.
1: Okay.
0: I have to sit down to visit. Hold on.
1: All right. So let's see. While we're at it, let's just go ahead and do the Valuetainment video and see what Iran's new problem is, or new discovery, new weakness, and then we'll cover that after the fact. So
3: the IRGC just made a request on a topic that nobody was thinking about in the Strait of Hormuz, because everybody's Strait of Hormuz, all they're thinking about is ships coming through. $2 million is what they want, but here's what they asked. 97%+ of the internet you and I use is from underwater cables, not satellites. We think it's satellites, or we think these cables outside. It's 97% submarine cables. And guess how much cables are underwater? 750,000 miles. And by the way, do you know how much each mile costs to put down there? 400,000, upwards of $1.5 million. This is trillion plus to build all these cables. And the reason why Iran figured this part out is the following. They're sitting here saying, wait a minute, these cables are not only going through Strait of Hormuz, a couple of the points are in Iran. So if you want to come through and build something in Strait of Hormuz, you got to come through us, because if you don't, we could potentially do what? Anything. We're going to get into that. Now watch this. You know what country started shivering when this announcement was made? This country called India, with 1.4 billion people. Why? Because 60% of all the power for cables that India gets, it goes through Mumbai. Do you know what would happen if these guys all of a sudden said, no problem, we're going to drop mines on these cables and destroy the cables? Some countries could lose internet for weeks to months, and the world finally realized maybe Iranians are not asking about terrorists and stuff like that. They actually are starting to realize they want control and influence. We're going to talk about all these topics today. So if you get value out of this video, give it a thumbs up and subscribe to the channel. And we are getting very close to 10 million subs. We're at 7 million, 3 million away. To the 51% of you that watch the content and never subscribe to the channel, click on the link below. It'll mean a lot to us if you can subscribe to Valuetainment. Having said that, let's get right into it. So 750,000 of undersea cables across the world's ocean. 750,000, yes. Each mile costs 400,000 to $1.5 million, yes. A single transoceanic cable system can cost between $300 million to $1 billion to deploy. This is what they look like, just so you know. The cable looks like this. So you're looking at the saying, okay, how big is it? This is what they do when they go underwater. You may think this is just one cable. It's not. It's multiple cables that are within it that they're building. Then on top of that, they go on these ships that look like this. In the middle, they just drop the cable. So think about in Dubai, just cable keeps dropping and dropping and dropping. But as we get deeper, you'll realize $10 trillion every day financial transactions happen due to what? Due to these submarine cables that we have. $10 trillion of transactions that happen because of these. And these cables have historically been built, maintained by state-owned telecom companies or international consortia. So it's kind of like, hey, let's work together. You need us. We need you. We're capitalists. You're the state. You're the government. Can we figure out, you need internet? We'll give it to you. But let's do business together. No problem. So modern shift to hyperscalers like Google, Meta, Microsoft, developing their own cable networks, have learned they need to work with different countries. But for the most part, most countries are reasonable. Yeah, we want to work with you. So then when you look at cables versus satellite, satellite internet like Starlink can connect remote areas, but cannot match the high bandwidth and the low latency of undersea fiber optics. Undersea cables are immune to weather, satellites are susceptible to solar damage and weather interference. You will hear when we talk about different events that's happened before, have people attacked it, have people stolen cables, have people found ways with anchors to destroy this. How does China do it? How does Russia do it? Because they actually know how to. It's a very interesting way China.
0: What are we playing? What are we listening to? That thing Tom steered to?
1: Yeah. Yeah, what it's talking about is talking about that 97% of the globe's internet doesn't actually go by satellite. It goes by underwater fiber cables. And Iran has discovered that a lot of those cables go through the Strait of Hormuz.
0: Yes.
1: And if they blow them up, each mile of that cable takes between $400,000 and $1.5 million to repair or replace.
0: God.
1: Oh. So they could shut down the globe's internet.
0: Never listen and follow the Jews. Never.
1: Okay.
0: That applies to us too.
1: Okay, so what do you mean by that? That valuetainment is Jewish disinformation?
0: Why are we over there in this mess in the first place?
1: Well, absolutely.
0: Because Trump shut out Tulsi Gabbard and any of the accurate information from his own government and followed these damn crooks where there's the head of Mossad, Netanyahu, and Trump were the only ones in the final meetings.
1: Well, never free conference call still isn't Jews. Showing.
0: Don't go get your friggin' shot. Don't do whatever it is. If you can go the opposite direction or away, go. That's just what I've learned over all these years, man.
1: Yeah. Yeah, free conference call is still not responding.
0: You're still not.
1: So I'm sure that people have gone to the Matrix docs and they've fired up one of the streaming services. We have them all running. They're okay. All good. So,
0: well, I don't know if they just can say I'll go cook a hot dog and go away. I don't know. We should really put this down. We should stop having shows on some of these important holidays, because some people that are addicted to our program want to listen because they're afraid they're going to miss something. They want to participate. And otherwise, it frees them to go be with their families or whatever else they want to do on these holidays. So maybe that's the trajectory we should look at.
1: Yeah. Well, what I can do is I can keep all the streams up. Finish playing the valuetainment thing. You go make yourself a hot dog. This will wrap up in about 15 minutes. And I'll keep trying to bring the streams up. And if I can't bring the streams up, then we'll just shut her down at the bottom of the hour.
0: Why don't you just try and put in, if you can, slip in a replay. And otherwise, that would just call it a day.
1: Well, go make yourself
0: talk about. Well, I'm just gonna. Yeah, all right. I'll mute out and come check back on you in 10 minutes.
1: Go make yourself some lunch and.
0: I'm sucking my breakfast now. Right now.
1: All right, and we'll.
0: I'll check in with you in a minute.
1: Check back here in 14 minutes.
0: Will do.
1: More on the weakness of the global internet connection through undersea cables. Here goes.
3: different events that's happened before. Have people attacked it? Have people stolen cables? Have people found ways with anchors to destroy this? How does China do it? How does Russia do it? Because they actually know how to. It's a very interesting way China attacks these things. Now, vulnerabilities. Cables are designed to be durable, but they are still soft targets in international waters that they could be affected by. In areas like the Strait of Hormuz, water is shallow and cables are open to accidental damage anchors. So, hey, you know what? What am I doing? Hey, drop all the anchor. What do you want to do with the anchor? I just hit a cable, pull it up. Boom, you just tore one. Oh, shoot. 2 weeks of outage for internet. And it's happened before, right? Severed cables require specialized repair ships, and the process can take weeks. So this isn't like you're calling AAA for a car to come in and change your tire. That's not what this is. This is a longer process, and this is nearly impossible in an active war zone like the one we are currently in. Now, let's look at a completely different area. Iran's new threat, which what I was talking about. Three requests they're making. Before going into the request, the Strait of Hormuz choke point for more than just oil, 21% of global petroleum, that's one of the things we know about, 25% of LNG, liquid natural gas, and 20 to 30% is global data traffic via undersea cables. This is the part that they have figured out to say, hey, we are learning that the world needs this, and it's scaring these other countries, right? When it comes onto cable, let's take more control, because this is a control game here, right? So cables running through the strait include the AAE-1, Southeast Asia, Egypt, Europe. Think about the countries. Stops in UAE, Oman, Qatar, Saudi Arabia, the Falcon Network, India, Sri Lanka, Gulf countries, Sudan, and Egypt. Then you have the Gulf Bridge International Cable System, all Gulf countries. So this is what you're looking at. Here's the Strait of Hormuz. They're coming through here. This is Iran. I believe that's also Iran. And then you have the other countries here. So they're saying, hey, you're coming through us. You got to pay up. If you don't pay up, we're capable of doing things that maybe other countries that are allies of yours are not. We're willing to make your life a living hell. Here's our demands, right? We want, not only do we want control of the ships coming through, and we want you to pay us $2 million per, 60 boats a day, $2 million, that's $120 million a day is what they want, but we also want to control the cable. Why? This becomes like the Panama Canal to the complete opposite side of the world, but it scares the crowd. Do you really want IRGC to have the control over the cables? Do you? The world doesn't want IRGC to have, because they're not honest players. You can't really negotiate and play with them, right? So Iran could completely destroy the cables within mines, aquatic drones, and mini submarines. Total destruction would crush the international market, slow down internet speed around the world, and cripple AI data centers in the Middle East. Internet traffic would reroute, but billions of dollars would be lost in the first 72 hours. But there's a big but. Iran wants control, not destruction. They want to be able to say, hey, we want to control this, like I said earlier to you. Licensing and data tolls. Hey, licensing and data tolls. All cable operators will be required to pay licensing fee and annual renewal tolls to operate in the strait. What? Yes. Think about, for you to be technical enough to say this cable thing is bigger than we thought about, right? Jurisdiction over tech companies, global technology giants, Google, Microsoft, Amazon, Meta, will have to operate under Iranian law. We dictate the law, not U.S., not anybody else. We dictate the law and cooperate with Iranian companies. Are you kidding? Like, they are now responding to Iranian companies. And last but not least, monopoly on maintenance. Foreign operators will need to use Iranian firms for cable maintenance, which helps develop Iranian infrastructure and keeps the cable as a bargaining chip. Tell me this isn't brilliant. Now, it doesn't mean they're going to get away with this, but tell me this isn't brilliant. Now, think about your U.S., and they tell you this. Do you want IRGC to have control of the cables? That's a question you got to ask. You may be like, I don't care. Let them have nuclear. Let them have cables. Let them have $2 million a day. They're their own sovereign country. Shouldn't they be able to do this? Maybe that's your position. Some of you guys may be like, what are you talking about? I don't want IRGC that's going on saying death upon America to control the cables to the world. So you mean to tell me if somebody really pisses them off, they can turn off the cable like this for everybody? Yeah, they could. No, I don't want them to have that kind of control. Okay, great. So that's kind of how you make a decision where you're at. Let me continue. So the risk to India. India's sitting here, little worried. Wait a minute. What is this all about? Why? While many nations are connected to the Hormuz cables, India is uniquely vulnerable because if they are throttled or cut off, 60% of India's total internet traffic travels from Mumbai towards Europe and the U.S. via Gulf, Strait of Hormuz, and the Red Sea. Indian internet connections are bottlenecked in Mumbai. 15 out of 17 international submarine cables land in a single area in Mumbai, like we were talking about earlier, and we know India needs, they are relying on their biggest customers that they're dealing with be in the West, so they cannot have this taking place. What if something were to happen? Watch this. India's $250 billion IT sector relies on seamless connectivity, okay? So if latency jumps from 80 milliseconds to 200 milliseconds, the cloud-based tools and real-time coding environments used by millions of Indian engineers becomes unusable like this. That'd be a challenge for them. And on top of that, cable interference would disrupt the SWIFT and banking communication needed to process these billions of dollars. In the event of a cutoff, India would lose 10 to 20 times more than the U.S. if this were to happen. So do you not think Iran is sitting there saying, hey, India allies with U.S.? If we come and talk to Russia and China,
1: for the radio
3: and
1: range,
3: India knows
1: Roger
3: we can make their life a living hell, what is India going to do? They're right in the middle. Hey, you bay, hey, U.S., hey, please don't push too hard, Trump. Hey, we don't have any problems with Iran. Hey, let's kind of figure it out. And by the way, Pakistan's in it as well. And guess what Pakistan is doing? Pakistan's also tied to this. Pakistan, you ever notice why is everybody going to Pakistan, Islamabad, to bring Iran, IRGC, and U.S. to negotiate? They kind of are tied to this. If India is Pakistan, so let me wrap it up for you to kind of see what this is going on. Again, another time, you're going to bring this up to your friends after you watch this video, and they're going to be like, oh my, what are you talking about? Yeah, of course, 750,000 miles. Most people are not even thinking about this or talking about this, except for Iran, because they know another thing for Achilles heel to the world, especially countries like India. So now, what has happened in the world before? Because what if somebody comes and attacks? Recently, in the past, we have had situations where people have stolen cable. One time, 60 people got arrested in Indonesia. They went down there. They stole a bunch of cable. They took it like, wait a minute, what is this all about? Bunch of them got arrested. It was documented. But I'll tell you some more things for us to be thinking about. Undersea cables are high value and low protection. What's the protection? Are there security guards by underwater? Can you imagine you go there to take the cable and rip it apart? They're like seven people waiting there like that. That's not how it works, right? So if somebody really wanted to do something, they could. Targets that allow an aggressor to paralyze, what a word, an adversary's economy without firing a single shot. Can you imagine the influence and the power and leverage you have? Cables are at risk from direct sabotage as well as gray zone warfare like deliberate anchor drags. This is China. China plays this game. They know it's like, oh, that was just an accident. We're just fishing. We threw the anchor and it cut off the cable. We're so sorry. We're so sorry. But the timing of it's a little bit suspect. You sure that was not intentional? Oh, we would never do something to impact the world economy. Like, it's not like we would ever accidentally release a virus that we've known for 3 weeks is in one of our cities in Wuhan. We would shut down all our airports. We would not let anybody go to other countries and stop the world economy and shut it down and lose $7 trillion. We would never drop a coronavirus like that to the world because we love the world. We're peaceful. You know, we want this thing to continue. You don't think they would do it? You don't think they would for a second want to destroy this if it got really nasty and quietly blame somebody else like a proxy war? Example, Russia specialized in submarine capable of deep sea operations and cable sabotage. What are they learning it for? What do they want to go do down there? What are they doing? Do they want to go find gold? Do they want to go find the Titanic and find that diamond? Is that what they're trying to do? Or they're learning this because they know if they go down there, scaring the crap out of who? It's another method of attacking the enemy, right? So suspicious cable damage in Baltic Sea might be Russia testing Europe's limits. Another example, China has made itself into a regional hub for specific data networks and given its strategic leverage, Taiwan has reported. Why would Taiwan be reporting this? Why would China want to attack Taiwan? What percentage of all these semiconductor chips comes from Taiwan? What's the number? 80%? 85%? And you know, they think that's their country anyways, like it's Russia and Ukraine. China thinks about Taiwan the same way. So Taiwan has reported 30 subsea cable incidents in recent years, including one in which Chinese vessels severed cables and cut communication for months. Cut communications for months? Yeah. Huh. 30 of them? Yeah. 30 cases? Yeah. It's pretty interesting. Satellites are not a viable alternative right now. They're not. Only 3%. Some are even saying less than 3%. Let's say 1% is satellites, right? In April, the Bipartisan Strategic Subsea Cables Act was introduced to Congress to strengthen cable infrastructure. But how are you going to do it? Just defensive? It's the only true way to do it is defensive. No alternatives. You mean to tell me right now America has no alternatives on how to protect the cables? We don't have all, no. So what's defensive? Well, you ever hear the saying 94% of the ocean has not been, looked at and we have not searched all of it. If 94% of the ocean And search, how much security do you think we have? How capable? Even the most robust military in the world, what kind of security can you have to protect the oceans and all the cables we have below? Even we're not capable fully of doing that, right? So now when you go to the next one, here's some stories for you. Past major cable disruptions included. 2008 Mediterranean cable cuts. Within a single week, three major submarine cables were severed near the coast of Alexandria, Egypt. Internet capacity ready in Egypt plummeted. How much? 70%. So imagine internet stops today in America. What happens? India lost over 50% of its bandwidth to Europe and the U.S. So let me get this straight. Mediterranean cable, three incidents. Egypt is impacted 70% and India lost 50% of its bandwidth. It did. 2011, this was tied to an earthquake. So earthquake could happen and that can also mess up the cables. A 9.0 earthquake in 2011 off the coast of Japan simultaneously snapped multiple Trans-Pacific cable systems. Repairs took months and a whole fleet of ships. Months, about 3 months. How long? 3 months. Can you wait 3 months? Can most economies wait 3 months? 2022 volcanic eruption of the Tonga volcano triggered an underwater landslide, severed the Seoul subsea link to Tonga, causing a total internet blackout 4 weeks. Total blackout 4 weeks. And in 2024, Red Sea anchor drag, commercial vessel Rubamar abandoned after attack by Houthis. So they just kind of left it. Like, what are you guys doing? They left it. Houthis attack, dragging anchor sever three major cables. So that ship stays out there. The anchor is just dragging. Boom. Approximately 25% of all data traffic moving between Asia and the Middle East and Europe was disrupted. Repairs took weeks because of active conflict zones. All right. How are you feeling right now? I actually want you to ask, what's your feeling? What are you thinking about right now? Are you saying, well, that's not a big deal? Or are you saying, holy moly, this is bad. How is America going to, and so how do we negotiate? So here's how negotiation works. Whenever you go and suddenly you're trying to sell your company and somebody's buying your company, okay? Depending on who the buyer is, both parties have a leverage. This company that's selling, they have these three things that are their leverage that this company wants. This company that's selling has these two leverage that this company wants. It could be money is cheap right now, but they have other options and you're kind of desperate to sell. They know. But you know that this company that's trying to buy you is trying to get into Tennessee, Texas, and Florida, and they're not right now, and you are the biggest in Texas, Tennessee, and Florida. So you have the leverage. So how is this leverage going to be used? Then the other part is, what if this player's a reckless player? What if he's okay if he loses the entire company? What if this player doesn't really want to sell the company? What's your leverage here? What if Iran is a reckless player and is willing to do anything to harm anybody as long as it gets its own control? Then what do you do? And how do you negotiate with them? So then do you sit there and say, let's try to do a ceasefire and let's do a deal with them because this is an honest player long term. How do you handle that? How would you handle that? Knowing all this intel that you have here. This is what's going on behind closed doors where both parties are lobbying. Some people are saying this is the exact reason why we have to get rid of IRGC. This is the exact reason why that country needs to be like some of the Gulf states that Saudi's at least working with us. Qatar is at least working with us. Some of these other countries are willing to work with us. UAE, they're kind of working with us. How about Iran? Well, these guys are not. These guys are saying death upon America. These guys are bombing UAE. These guys are hitting Qatar. These guys are hitting other places. So folks are saying, look, if this is the case and they want to play like this, we got to move fast and get rid of these guys and definitely not give control to them. So your thoughts when you're seeing something like this, you know, I'm curious, and I know you guys are going to comment below, and you guys are going to have your own debate while you're going through it. So if you got value out of this video, give it a thumbs up and subscribe to the channel. Especially the 51% of you who consume the content and you haven't subscribed yet. Again, it means the world to us. If you do so, we are this close to 10 million subscribers. We love to have your support on this journey to 10 million. And if you enjoyed this video and you're thinking, I've never heard anybody talk about this, there's another choke point in the world that nobody is talking about. Specifically, China doesn't want anybody to talk about. If you've not seen that video, click here to watch it. Take care, everybody. Bye-bye.
4: Wow. Yeah, not correct.
1: Wow.
4: Dad. Not correct.
1: Shane, you're unmuted.
4: Yes.
1: Hey, yes. Roger's making himself some lunch. He's going to check back here in a few minutes to see if we were able to bring free conference call back up, which we were able to do. That was a server issue, and FCC was down for at least 15 minutes. So I tried connecting to it multiple times. So
2: I thought I did that, Paul. I was kind of freaking out. Like, what
1: No, you didn't do that. You didn't do that, dear. You are fine. You're all good. Actually, there was a hiccup with the server that was brought to our attention because you couldn't mute yourself. So that was the deal with that. Anyways, what that was a 17-minute long video that Tom D sent to me. And it's talking about the weaknesses in the global internet traffic, because they would like us to believe that the majority of internet is satellite and it goes from us to them through the air, but it doesn't. Undersea cables is what interconnects the continents, undersea fiber, undersea copper. And there have been times, numerous times in history, where sections of those cables have been broken, either by dragging an anchor through the cable and ripping it, and it causes an internet outage. 97% of the global internet traffic is through undersea cable. And
5: if I may.
1: One second, Dave. If those undersea cables are broken, if they're compromised, it can take weeks, and specialized ships, specialized equipment, and specialized personnel to repair that cable. And that is not in a war zone. That's not in a conflict area. Adding a conflict area adds an entire layer of problems. Now, the global financial system relies on the internet. That goes down, billions of dollars, tens of billions of dollars will be lost within 72 hours.
0: Oh, now, I think more than billions, Betty.
1: More than billions. And also, you know, it's not just Paul English Live that would be interfered with and my ability to connect to that. Our ability to actually connect to free conference call, just so we can do this program, to be able to connect to Zoom, to be able to connect to Podhome, which is, I believe, in France, a Iranian sabotage effort, just ripping through the cable in the Strait of Hormuz, an area they control, would take us off the air as well. This is big. This is really big. Now, Dave, you had a comment real quick, and then let Roger get in.
0: Yes. Yep.
6: Yeah, good morning. Thank you. So what is this cable encased in order to keep it safer than laying a freaking cable on the ground? And who's in charge of all of this stuff?
1: It's really not encased in anything. You know, it's It's encased in what it is it's a fiber cable wrapped in a shield and then cut with a rubber coating.
0: Yeah, right.
1: You know, an anchor can rip right through it.
6: What about pipeline? What about putting it in some kind of pipeline encased in cement? I mean, it just don't make sense that it would just be laying on the ground for earthquakes and animals and anchors to tear up, or you know, evil Iranians.
0: Well, he's talking about it being laid down the middle of the Straits of Hormuz. I don't think you're going to see any anchors dragging through there under ordinary circumstances.
1: Well, that's right. No, that
6: well,
1: was
6: that
1: one
6: accidents
1: of,
6: do happen.
1: That
6: but
1: was
6: I didn't hear the whole thing. I tuned in late, so I only heard like the last.
0: Yeah, we're talking about
6: eight minutes.
1: Well, he talked about that. The Straits of Hormuz is not that deep.
6: No.
1: And it is entirely likely that a ship could start at one end of that and drag an anchor and take out every single cable in less than a day. It's entirely possible.
6: And who laid that cable? Do we know who laid the cable?
0: No. No, Dave, we don't.
1: Sketch.
7: Yeah. So Iran has recently stated that they are going to charge anybody that wants to repair cables in their territory a a big amount of money, and that they will be in charge of the repair as far as controlling who does it and how much it costs.
0: And it will be paid in Chinese yuan, you can bet.
1: And it'll have to be paid in advance before the work is done.
0: This is one I heard the other, listen to, I'm not sure, listen to a number of the good judges' guests, McGregor, Wilkerson, etc., pretty knowledgeable guys. Evidently, the militant part of both of the whole Islamic side is the Islamic Brotherhood. Okay, the militants. They have been centered in Egypt for some time, but they have changed that and they've been migrating to Iran. So when they talk about, it's not just the old Shiite Muslims, it's the influx of all this Islamic Brotherhood. It's what one of these guys said. Okay, I just thought that's very interesting. Had not heard that before, and worth consideration. I abstain.
1: Oh, for sure. And it's, Iran could cripple the entire globe just by taking out those cables.
0: Right now, they've got, you know, my question, what do you got when you got one green ball in one hand and another in the other? That's what they've got.
1: Yeah,
0: you
1: got the Jolly Green Giants, undivided attention.
0: That's what they've got. And I mean, it ain't only that way either. Alex has said, and I heard him follow up, Samuel, on it, and saying again that Iran said the other day that they announced they have nuclear weapons. Now, Alex was saying that because he went back and got a clip of himself 20 years ago saying Iran had nuclear weapons. And they may have all this time. We don't know the games that are being played here, okay? But Iran has several ways to retaliate. Those two are just two of them. There's probably more. They've got all these, who did I hear? I guess it's a McGregor talking about it. We talk about the Straits of Hormuz. What about the sea, the connection they've got with the whatever that Gulf is over there, Gulf of Iran? 1,800 kilometers. And along the whole way, I think it's cliffs, they've already got encampments where guns are buried up in the cliff, and they'll pull them out and fire them, and then they take them back in the cliff. Effectively, you cannot knock them out.
1: Right, okay? Because you can't find
0: them. So there's other areas, too, that Iran has taken in the last 47 years after we've been over there overthrowing their government and all the same crap we do to all the countries around the world because of the monetary greed behind everything we do. And this, who runs the country? Does Trump run Netanyahu, or does Netanyahu run Trump? Hey, folks.
1: Doesn't matter.
0: We know here what that equation is because we know how they created it.
1: It doesn't matter who runs who. What the end game is, what the end goal is. Now, I'm looking at the dialectic, you know, and I can see this as this threat as a potential setting of the stage for a disinformation campaign. Now, what happens when the dollar crashes and we're all on a digital currency, and then they blame Iran for dragging an anchor through the Strait of Hormuz and taking out our ability to buy bread, to pay our rent, to buy gasoline?
0: Well,
1: because
0: the what if
1: they took down the global internet.
0: We're all messed up with a capital F, buddy, and you better have some backup that you've very judiciously thought out and acquired and saved for these types of situations. You never thought it was coming. It was possible. Well, folks, it's just about here. And if Cliff High's information is correct, and don't forget he's correct, his predictions are 2/3 more accurate than just chance. 2/3 more accurate than just pure chance. He says the next 5 weeks are going to be roller coaster esque. Boy, now that's a nice term, isn't it? Paul.
1: Yes.
0: Rollercoaster-est. Yeah. So how many people rejoined us after FCC came back?
1: Everybody. Everybody's been diligently trying to reconnect as soon as the server came up.
0: Yeah, fantastic.
1: So now,
0: any of you?
1: Let me ask the audience. Did everybody get dropped from FCC, or were some people that were allowed to remain and just it went dark?
4: No.
7: The phones did not drop.
0: All right, I'll shut up. Tell us again, Sketch, please.
7: The people who called in on the telephone and don't use the web were still on.
0: Oh, okay. Good deal.
1: All right. Okay.
0: Well, it's Memorial Day hiccups on the web. Well, thank y'all. Thank y'all for putting feeling like we are important enough for you to take your holiday and to spend a couple hours with us. We really appreciate it. And I hope all of you have a wonderful Memorial Day. I don't know how many of you are fortunate enough to be with family, but hopefully you are, and that y'all have a nice afternoon. And don't forget that, yes, although people have certainly lost their lives, families have been disrupted. Fatherless children, just on and on and on. And yeah, these men, they were gullible. Our enemies are very, very, very skilled at putting things up like patriotism and absolutely pulling the finest genes out of the gene pool and getting them to go die. And look, you know what's going on in Ukraine right now, don't you, Paul? I bet you don't.
1: What?
0: You know, they've been going and conscripting. They find any, you're supposed to be able, if you're in your younger 20s, you're not supposed to be able to be conscripted or drafted. But they just go along and see a man walking down the street, and three or four thugs get out of a van, and they just conscript him, throw his ass in the van, and he's on the front lines. Right? So they've been doing a whole bunch of that. I forget how many, the number of people, Ukrainian men that have already left the country. There's a bunch of them throughout the countries of Europe. The countries of Europe are now wanting to get this going. So they're saying, if we find any Ukrainians here in our country, in France or Poland or whatever, we're gonna ship them back to you. How about that? So while all the white Christian Ukrainians are getting conscripted and going to the front to die, you know what they're doing on the back end, Paul? You don't, do you?
1: No.
0: They're importing Africans to come do all the manual work.
1: Yeah.
0: They're literally importing migrants to do the work that runs the society, and they're sending the white boys to the front. Hey.
1: Right. Yeah, they're importing illegals to work locally while they ship off all the white citizens.
0: I swear to you it's correct. I'm not lying to you.
1: Yeah, no, I saw that. I saw it as a headline. I didn't dig into it. I didn't drill deep.
4: If I may, and to rape the women.
0: Well,
4: and change
0: the white
4: population to a multicolored population.
0: I wasn't going to say that, but you know, the Ukrainian women are some of the most beautiful women in the world.
1: Uh-huh. Okay,
0: just leave it at that.
1: Well, there's a photo. Also, there's a famous photo of the most beautiful a girl in the world, and it was a Ukrainian girl, and it was globally the greatest picture, the best portrait of the most beautiful girl in existence.
0: Well, I mean, it's just, there's nothing new. Men were flocking over there to get wives before all this crap started out back in the 90s and 80s, and go over there and you'd go walk into a room of like 15 or 20 single women. All wanting to get out of the Ukraine and find some rich American, and they think you're rich if you're over there. So, but pretty well like shooting fish in a barrel, so to speak.
1: Yeah.
0: So anyway, well, we'll find out the rest of the year and on through the primaries and beyond. Ooh, baby, as we approach this 2030 thing, They're trying to get all these things lined up. They got a thing planned. We've talked about it on the show here. Upcoming May 1st, May Day of 2028. They've taken controls of all the unions, and all the unions are going to walk out and not sign or strike or whatever they're going to do. They potentially can literally bring the country to its knees that day.
1: Wow. Okay.
0: So we got a bunch of stuff ahead of us, folks. Just get dug in, get prepared. You're smarter than the average bear, or else you wouldn't be here on Memorial Day listening to all this.
1: Right.
0: Okay. So consider yourself blessed, not lucky, blessed, and act accordingly. Trying to bless other people, for one thing. I thought it was saying a conversation with Dean and Suzanne the other night at dinner. And Suzanne said, you know, Dean, I mentioned this the other day. She said, Dean would have never even listened to you, Roger, if you tried to tell him this stuff. But he listened to his new wife slash fiance slash, okay. As I said, pillow talk's extremely effective. And so now he has come to the realization, he's looked into it, although he's kind of, I think in a little bit of disbelief that it took him 70, you know, 50 years of his adult life to figure this out. Had no idea. Okay. And now he's talking to a bunch of his friends. Remember, Dean is a pretty high-end dentist, has a lot of those types of friends in his peer group, no doubt. And he told me, I got a bunch of them looking at this right now. They're watching us.
1: Mm-hmm.
0: So I have to feel that with a lot of our folks, that that's a situation with a lot of people that have been talking to folks, and they may not have, you know, come down to the altar call. What do you remember? what's the altar calls usually just as I am, right, Paul?
1: Mm-hmm. Yep, come as you are.
0: So what about on our altar call is just as you weren't?
1: Okay.
0: Our altar call is come down and get your freedom, and this is just what you weren't. You weren't free. Now, Paul, we had an interruption with FCC here. I don't know how many people heard this earlier, but last night, laying in bed, mind working, you know how it is, and it hit me that we have a label for what we need to concentrate on, at least mention once every program, is that we need to get Paul to Oklahoma, okay? And this situation of getting him settled, it's the third time we've tried it. Hopefully the third time's the charm. The other two times hadn't worked as well as we would have liked. This time we want to get his butt down there among friends. We've got a number of good listeners in Oklahoma. How far is that away from Oklahoma City? It can't be but an hour or so, huh? Maybe two?
1: It's probably an hour and a half.
0: All right. Well, there's enough people around. I don't know how far Tulsa is or all that, but it seems to me like we got enough listeners there that we may can do a barn raising for you. Have some
1: a ranch raising.
0: Come help you. Well, there you go. A barn or a ranch barn, whatever it is.
1: A ranch raising.
0: People, a couple of people could give you a hand. That'd be good. But it hit me last night what we need to label this, because it's very accurate. And I think even Paul agreed. We discussed it when y'all weren't here, except maybe you phone people. We couldn't hear feedback. So the new label for the Get Paul's Butt to Oklahoma effort is called Sketch. You got an idea? Maybe we could poll the audience. Anybody have a label for this for us? I do. Sketch, you got a label for this effort to get Paul to Oklahoma? Get our technical anchor foundation really firm. The Sketch doesn't want to talk now.
7: I do not.
0: Okay, Dave? All right, well, let's poll Dave. Okay, I'm going to poll Dave. Dave, do you have a label for this effort?
1: Well, he's got to have.
0: Okay, he's got to mute things. Okay, anybody got an idea, label for this effort?
5: The Beaner Planter.
0: A beaner? That's pretty good. That's pretty good. Good thinking. Anybody else? The one that hit me last night is the Escape from New York tour. So yes. Beaner Planter's good. Okay. Escape from New York tour is more descriptive.
1: Accurate.
0: And accurate. We're trying to get his ass out of the may be doomed state of New York. So henceforth, we will at least try to remember to refer to it as such. Anybody that can scrape up an extra nickel or a dime, we need to get Paul out of there the quicker we can get to a minimum amount or he can really start head that direction, the better we'll all be. So we'll see. We've got to get him down there, folks. It's not any kind of wishy-washy, but we may or we may not. We need to get his ass down there this time.
5: Can you refresh us on how we get the funds to Paul?
0: I'll bet Paul can.
1: There's if you have the ability to use Cash App, there's $PG Beaner on Cash App. You can also send cash check or money order to me. I can put my address in the, in the chat, or you can go to givesendgo.com/radioranchsupport, or the link is also on the Matrix Docs underneath Roger's picture is the Radio Ranch Support givesendgo link. You can send it there. And there's numerous ways. And, I can, if you send me an email at pgbeaner@gmail.com, I will respond with every single means of getting funds from you to me. So, yeah. And it's easy.
0: So piece I cake. Put 1200 in, about to put another 250 in and, we just keep trying to get the total up on this so we can get Paul out of there. I mean, if you really analyze it, for as much help as we've done for people, changing their lives and whatnot, giving them a little different perspective, never charging anybody a penny unless it's a personal consultation, it seems that alone over the years we've been doing it should be able to generate what we need here. It's not a lot of funds.
1: Really. Right. Well, what I did was... I did before, it's like four going on 5 years now, I set up the Radio Ranch Support Give, Send, Go, and the goal was $15,000. And over the course of 4 years, we had raised like $6,400. The show cost $2,400 a year to put on. And there have been, and I have tried in every way possible to fund it myself, but there were times when I just had too much month left at the end of the money. So the money that was raised, that $6,400 or $6,500 that was raised, it kind of got tinkled away into the operating costs of the show. So that was basically, you know, even though there was $6,400 raised, there was nothing left of that. So if we do make the 15,000 goal, the original goal that I set 5 years ago, if we make that, then I have sufficient funds to get to secure one property. I know for sure. Hopefully another property, if we can talk the person into selling it, that would actually be more beneficial, and the transportation costs of getting me, my cat, and my stuff to Oklahoma. So just meeting the original goal set 5 years ago will get this done. So,
0: well, we're going to keep hammering on it, and I don't know if she's done it yet. Ask Merca. She's got over 500 members of Telegram. What's 500 times like 20, 25 bucks?
1: 500 times 10 is 5,000.
0: Well, there you go. You know, $10 from each of those. That'd be $5,000. $5 would be, what, 2,500?
1: Yeah.
0: So it's even $10 from all America's people, if they would or can, we'd certainly appreciate it. We'll find out this coming week. I'll bug her again. I thought maybe calling her Telegram or leaving a message, a voice message with my voice on the covering the situation, and then she could post that to the whole membership there. I think that might generate a little bit. So we're going to try and

0: and what they're doing. Joe was very, very interested in it. He thought the program had a great deal of value and suggested that we at least play the second hour on the program today. We didn't get to do that because, of course, of technical hiccups hookups and problems. But I would go to RBN, and I'm also going to do a little fundraising for RBN, too, because, as Murr said last week, they have some pretty heavy-duty bills coming up, and they have a shortfall. So if you can support RBN, if you can catch Murr's program yesterday, it's in the archives. You can bring up Hour 1 and Hour 2. It's very easy. And we can support her as well as RBN, and maybe give you some information on why they're spraying stuff on us.
1: I'd like to, I wish Tom would get with Paul and see if there's any of Paul's approaches that could be possibly incorporated into their operation and cut some of that overhead. I can't help but think there's something that could be applied that would be beneficial there.
0: I think a lot of their expenses is
1: salaries.
0: Just, well, there's salary, but there's also their telephone connections. I mean, I believe they had T1 telephone connections. They were going mostly by phone line, so they needed a tremendous amount of telephone bandwidth. Yep. I don't know if they're still doing that. And I think they're using Teams so the show host can connect to the network. They used to use Skype. Things are changing, you know.
1: Yeah. Well, they always did use Skype to connect with the who was on. But anyway, I just wondered if any of that could be speculation, totally. You weren't going to, if you were going to play any of that, of Murr's show, there's not much time left today. We've eaten it up with mistakes and whatever.
0: Well, yeah.
1: So anyway, we could come back tomorrow, and if it's that important, we could play part of it tomorrow, half Wednesday, or whatever. Okay,
0: I can leave it queued. So
1: there's
0: certainly
1: other options if it's that important that people understand. Seems to be, from what I'm hearing this morning on this replay of Alex, one of his hours, is the whole thing that really they've kicked up 6G. They got that under high speed because that's the focal point where that frequency can mobilize the carbon in your body and make you a node.
0: Yep.
1: If you took the shot. That's what they're, everything up to now has been leading to that point right there of 6G with you loaded up with graphene oxide. And I'd love to think most of our folks listening, our lovely family, our lovely free people there, did not get the shot. But I know some people had, well, no choice, the way they put it. Of course, it wasn't mandatory, but you like working and feeding your family?
0: Yes.
1: That's really not mandatory either, is it? So you know the shenanigans they play. It's absolutely coming out that, you know, these people, this is premeditated murder is what we're dealing with here.
0: Well, there was certainly
1: a
0: threat to arrest and coercion.
1: Scale.
0: Certainly.
1: Yeah. But the planning, premeditated murder is what it is.
0: Yeah.
1: And every day it gets more exposed, more people find out and understand, and they get exposed. Yeah. So, listen, I hope you have a nice Labor Day, and thanks for taking time out of your morning and be loyal enough to want to hear the information we've got here to offer, and we appreciate you, whether you talk to us or not, Paul. So we'll be back tomorrow, see what the rest of today brings. Hopefully it looks like there may be a deal on the table between us and them, simply because Iran's got us over a barrel. So I think if Trump can come out of there with any kind of, we had a victory and save some of his damn ego, and that they may be taking this one. The implications of going further day by day get more dire by the day. Okay? So hopefully they'll come to their senses or something. They've got the deal hammered out, evidently, between the U.S. and Iran, and now they got to go sell it to you-know-who, the ones that control

0: us? Those. How do they control us? They enslaved us and put us in bankruptcy. Yeah. Hard to believe. True. You can get out of it. It's simple, inexpensive, non-confrontational, and you too can be free of Satan's octopus. Good feeling. Some of you have experienced it. Let's see if we can inform everybody. Everybody doesn't have to do it, but we need to at least let them know they can. So until mañana, ciao. Happy Memorial Day, Paul, and all of you. Okay. Paul, while we were playing that thing, I went over and I found what you were talking about. It, you know, the thing hadn't been plugged into electricity. There's no telling how long. So I did plug it back in. Light, blue light came on and stuff. Still no dial tone. So I unplugged it again and just been laying there. And now, because there was no dial tone, I'll probably try one more time. I'm sure it's going to end up same thing. I will trudge off to the mall this afternoon and see if both new out-of-the-box phones work or don't. Mm. I got to find an answer to that right there. Do these phones work or not?
1: Does your landlady have a wired phone?
0: Nope.
1: Nope. Hmm.
0: Everything is cellular.

0: USA Radio News, I'm Ron Warner. Former Brooklyn Assemblyman Dov Hykinda is urging Governor Kathy Hochul to deploy National Guard for New York City's Israel Day parade.
1: Dov Hykinda, the founder of Americans Against Anti-Semitism, says the troops are needed to protect marchers at next Sunday's Israel Day parade in Manhattan. The New York Post broke the story, saying Hykinda noted the dramatic rise in anti-Semitic incidents outside synagogues. The Jewish Community Relations Council is sponsoring the parade, and its CEO says that's unnecessary. Mark Traeger telling the Post he has full faith in the NYPD and Police Commissioner Jessica Tisch. Mayor Zoran Mamdani, a vocal critic of Israel, is not attending the parade, the first mayor in decades to skip it. I'm Sarah Lee Kessler.
0: The state of California has deployed nearly 800 first responders and experts to the chemical leak in Garden Grove.
2: They began assisting local first responders on Sunday. A tank at GKN Aerospace remains at risk of rupturing or exploding, forcing the evacuations of more than 50,000 residents. It contains a toxic and highly volatile chemical known as methyl methacrylate. Local and national experts are working to come up with a safe solution. Governor Gavin Newsom has also requested a federal emergency declaration from President Trump. It would allow for federal funding and assistance from federal agencies. I'm Daniel Martindale.
0: Americans grilling out for the Memorial Day holiday will notice higher prices for many barbecue essentials.
3: The Bureau of Labor Statistics Consumer Price Index inflation data from April showed prices have jumped since last year for several popular cookout dishes. Ground beef prices have soared by over 14%, while the cost of steak is up 16%. U.S. cattle inventories have dropped to the lowest level in over 70 years as ranchers deal with the impacts of drought and shrinking herds. Even the price of hot dogs is up nearly 11%. I'm Mark Mayfield.
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0: President Donald Trump says negotiations with Iran are moving forward, but divisions are growing inside Republican circles. Former Secretary of State Mike Pompeo and Senator Ted Cruz warn against any deal they see as too soft on Tehran. Meanwhile, Trump allies argue diplomacy backed by strength could prevent a wider conflict and stop Iran from gaining nuclear weapons. Senator Cory Booker says the Democratic Party desperately needs new leadership.
3: Speaking on CNN's State of the Union Sunday, the New Jersey Democrat said that there also needs to be a new vision for the party. He pointed to candidates like Georgia Senator John Ossoff, Texas Senate candidate James Tallarico, and North Carolina Senate candidate Roy Cooper as leaders who care more about people than party. Booker said what's important is to talk about the realities that Americans are facing. I'm Mark Mayfield.
0: Two New Jersey lawmakers say all ICE detainees held at Newark's Delaney Hall should be freed after touring the facility over the weekend.
1: Senator Andy Kim and Congressman Robert Menendez Jr. showed up to support detainees who'd begun a hunger strike over spoiled food.
6: They talked about the inhumane treatment, talked about the poor food, they talked about the water tasting disgusting. I myself drank from the fountain. It's certainly problems that we need to make sure we're following up on.
1: Kim also said he met with 18-year-old girls who would be graduating high school if they hadn't been arrested. I'm Sarah Lee Kessler.
0: I'm Ron Warner, USA Radio News.
7: 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I just want to warn you, traffic is tough out there.
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Ladies and gentlemen, it's the Ron Edwards American Experience Talk Show, where our unalienable rights are celebrated. 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

0: Good day, one and all. I'm Ron Edwards, your radio refreshment, and this is the Ron Edwards American Experience. Welcome as we celebrate and honor those who died for liberty. Memorial Day, that is today. Of course, it's a federal holiday that celebrates and honors the men and women who died while serving in the U.S. military. Of course, observed every year on the last Monday of May, Memorial Day was originally called Decoration Day in a nod to the tradition of placing flowers or other decorative displays on gravesites. The origins of Memorial Day dates back to the Civil War, which claimed the lives of some 620,000 soldiers. In the aftermath, devastated communities sought to honor their dead. The commemoration caught on across our republic, eventually expanding to honor fallen soldiers of all wars. But it wasn't until 1971 that Memorial Day actually became a federal holiday. Today, many Americans observe Memorial Day by visiting cemeteries or memorials, holding family gatherings, and participating in parades. Unofficially, it marks the beginning of the summer season in America. And, it's something that we should be doing. And in fact, in my humble opinion, we should even do more to honor those who made the ultimate sacrifice so that we could live in liberty. And speaking of that, I wonder sometimes, would Americans today still die for freedom? This is Memorial Day, of course. We remember what should be, in my opinion, every day, those who died so that we could live in liberty. The service and sacrifice of the more than 1.3 million American veterans who have given their lives in war so that we, their posterity, might live as free Americans. Major General Patrick Brady, U.S. Army veteran, won the Medal of Honor for his service in Vietnam, is considered to be America's most decorated living veteran, along with his daughter, Amy veteran, Megan Brady Smith. General Brady is the author of the memoir, Dead Men Flying, Victory in Vietnam, The Legend of Dust Off America's Battlefield Angels. And he reminded us on this Memorial Day that we have no titles of nobility under our constitutional American nobles. We are veterans. Don't recognize nobles or royals as they do in other lands, but we recognize and fight for liberty. On Memorial Day, what is most important, indeed, most vital, is that we remember, honor, and are grateful for the courage, love, service, and sacrifice of America's veterans in defense of our freedom and liberty, especially those more than 1.3 million veterans who have given their lives defending our republic. They are the soul of freedom, the guardians of our Constitution, and the vault for the values of our nation. Similarly, the late General Norman Storman Schwarzkopf, commander of forces in the Persian Gulf War, Desert Storm, succinctly stated, an enduring truth, some things are worth living for, some things are worth dying for. One of those things is freedom. We Americans of this era owe our great debt to those American patriots who came before us, veterans who gave their lives for liberty. We pay that debt to those Americans who came before us by what we are willing to do to preserve liberty, which is freedom with responsibility, for the Americans who will come after us. And I ask you, are we doing a good job in that? Certain truths endure and must be recognized, perhaps especially on Memorial Day. If the American people are going to live in freedom, the first enduring truth is that freedom is not free. It has been purchased by the blood of American patriots, over 1.3 million of whom have given their lives in defense of our liberties. The second enduring truth is that Americans will not remain free unless this and every generation of Americans are willing to fight and even die if necessary in defense of American freedom, as all prior generations have done to preserve liberty. We Americans on this Memorial Day must honor those patriots, those veterans who gave their lives for our freedom. And we must ask ourselves, are we Americans still a people willing to die to preserve freedom as did those more than 1.3 million veterans who gave their lives in the past? If we are to remain free, a land of liberty, a constitutionally limited republic, we Americans must not break faith with those 1.3 million American veterans who have given their lives for our freedoms. May God bless and keep each and every one of them, and may we Americans always honor and never forget them. For God and country, forever surrender to tyranny, never, ever, ever. Freedom is not free, my friends. Remember, the Americans who gave their lives in war that we might be free. Is freedom worth fighting for to you? Is your relative comfort worth more to you than true liberty, which has been chipping away year by year, decade by decade? Yes, we have relative freedom, in my humble opinion. We can walk about as we see fit. We do have freedom of speech, although that is being narrowed a bit here and there. If a conservative child goes to school and recognizes God or our country or our Constitution, they may be attacked because there are those who do no longer appreciate freedom for all, but rather push for freedom for some. Or in this case of some, freedom for me, but not for thee. And that kind of attitude can help winnow away what we hold dear in this republic, God-given unalienable rights. Because as we get further and further away from the fundamental teachings, from the fundamental beliefs, and from honoring those who gave their lives so that we could have freedom, as we get further away from those traditions, all of us are in danger of losing our God-given liberties and freedoms. So in my humble opinion, yes, it's worth fighting for, even if it means checking out prematurely. And so on this day, we must remember to stand tall, be ever vigilant. If you have children and grandchildren, don't be afraid to talk to them about what true liberty means. Share with them the Constitution. With children, begin in the Bible, teaching them from the Ten Commandments, and then spread out from there. Help them to understand the importance of both and how it benefits them to seek to preserve liberty for all, and also justice for all too. And so it's very important to preserve liberty, but it takes action. Thomas Jefferson warned us, hey, if you decide not to fight for liberty, you shall soon lose them. Another founding father said, if you rather have comfort than to fight for liberty,
1: the Ron Edwards American
0: you deserve neither.
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1: Unalienable rights are celebrated.

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0: Welcome back, my friends. I'm Ron Edwards, your radio refreshment, and this is the Memorial Day session. And, you know something, I'm going to get back to Memorial Day talk, but got to share something with you. My wife shared with me a little video. It was about a flag raising in Daley Plaza in the beautiful city of Chicago. Now, anyone who's ever been to Chicago, they know what Daley Plaza is. It's a very impressive sight at the foot of one of their tallest buildings. And but what the video entailed was very heartbreaking. It was a flag raising, like I said, but it wasn't an American flag raising. The American flag, in fact, was already flying on one pole. And it was a pretty large American flag. And I'm saying, hey, big ups to Old Glory. But there was a much taller flagpole right next to it. And the flag that was being pulled up was about three or four times the size of the American flag. And it was a Palestinian flag representing the Gaza Strip. And I'm thinking, wait a minute. When I saw this huge Palestinian flag, and they rose it much higher than the American flag. Now, in our country, we learned this is in elementary school. Our dads told us this, that no flag in our country flies higher or above the American flag. And it was so upsetting to me to see this video. I had to just sit down. I think I just stared at a blank wall for about 10 minutes. I said, you know what? I'm just going to stare here. I'm not going to even say anything because I didn't want to say anything wrong to fly out of my mouth or whatever. So I just sat there until I cooled down just enough so I could remain civil. And these kinds of actions makes me wonder, have we been conquered and we don't know it? Because there was a time, I don't care if you were a liberal Democrat, if you were whatever, you didn't play games like that. And in a big public space, fly a gigantic, ginormous foreign flag above that of the United States flag, that was just uncalled for. And to see that video on Memorial Day was even more upsetting, and that's why I ended up just, you know, having to just stare at a blank wall for about 10 minutes. You know, I put myself on timeout. But, and something else that's a bit irritating. Kansas City argues that it can force Christians to counsel homosexual married couples without violating the Supreme Court ruling. Now, the Supreme Court likely sounded the death knell of state and local bans on so-called conversion therapy for minors, at least limited to talking, when eight justices blocked Colorado from punishing counselor Kelgi Childs for not affirming unwanted gender confusion in her young clients while letting her talk them into identifying as the opposite sex. Missouri's Kansas City and Jackson County are nonetheless trying to preserve their self-admitted functionally identical ordinances as long as possible, and in the city's case, validate an even further reaching all-ages public accommodation ordinance in response to a challenge by licensed counselors Wyatt Burry and Pamela Feisenreich. Now, the SCOTUS ruling threw a big wrench in their arguments 2 months ago, or earlier rather, that the laws regulate professional conduct, which only incidentally implicate speech. But the counseling bans and limit discriminatory conduct by professionals for the public accommodation law. Now, earlier this month, the Show Me State jurisdictions unsuccessfully argued to delay oral argument before the 8th U.S. Circuit Court of Appeals to give them time to appeal each counseling ban. To drag things out, after failing to convince the St. Louis-based appeals court to waive oral argument altogether because Childs authoritatively decided the dispositive issues of the appeal. Now, the counselor's lawyers had emphasized the city and county didn't mention appeal legislation until the Eighth Circuit rejected their plea to waive, and that Kansas City said nothing at all about appealing its public accommodation law, which is still chilling the counselor's speech because they risk jail time for violating it. Now, Kansas City Attorney Tara Kelly reiterated and at our oral argument before judges Stephen Colleton, Bobby Shepherd, and Jonathan Cobies, now nominated by President George W. Bush and Donald Trump, that the city had already introduced repeal legislation, and Jackson County would do so in a few days. Now, the panel should remand the counseling bans to U.S. District Judge Rosalind Ketchenmark to evaluate under Childs, which requires such laws to meet strict scrutiny. So basically, as this thing can drag on and on and on, I don't want to bore you into your so much that you're crying here with all the details. Basically, Kansas City wants to bully Christians into counseling homosexual married couples. That's what they want to do. They don't want Christians to counsel people to save them from the horrors of trannyism, those kinds of operations, chop chop, you know what I mean, and other horrible things. But then they want to force them, homosexual couples, in their faces to counsel them. These leftists are just a big piece of work, aren't they? So anyway, we hope and pray that this thing ends out in the right direction, that people can maintain their freedom of speech. But you know what's funny but not so funny about this? There are some Muslims who are against homosexuality. Not all of them are into pedophilia, but some of them are not and have spoken out against homosexuality, especially with pedophilia activities with children. But guess what? They don't go after those Muslims who may counsel against homosexuality. Only the Christians. And there's a reason for that. It's one little bitty reason, which is a huge problem, especially in Western nations. It is the perceived weakness, wimpy nature of many Christians. Because Christians are so proud to run around saying, "Oh, we're not involved in these issues. We're not involved in politics. We don't get political." And so they're so out of practice when it comes to standing up for their rights, which Christians originally died for, by the way, in the formation of this republic. But they're so pridefully, against Christian activity. So now, because Christians are not heavily involved in things and their presence is very thin, guess what? They're not respected. They're looked at as, easy marks. And they're discriminated against because they're weak. They're perceived as weak and droopy daffodils. Now that can change. And, Christians have to, develop backbones. They have to exercise their faith and understand that, hey, they have as much rights as anyone else. God gave us all rights. He gave us all choices. We are all free moral agents. My right as a Christian, who happens to be a nationalist too, meaning that I happen to like the United States of America. I kind of like the place, And if you like this country, whether you're white or black or whatever, that you should not allow yourself to be intimidated because of that. And the Ron Edwards American Experience returns after this.
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3: Breaking news at Town Hall. I'm Bob Agnew in Washington. In a speech at Arlington National Cemetery this afternoon, President Trump remarked on the significance of Memorial Day.
4: Before we hail the founding, we honor the fallen. Before we celebrate the triumph, we pay the tribute. Before we crown the victory, we count the cost. Today, we are reminded that there could be no 4th of July without America's armed forces, and there could be no Independence Day without Memorial Day.
3: And from New York, correspondent Julie Walker takes a look at the origins of Memorial Day and the way it's changed over the years.
5: Memorial Day, a U.S. holiday officially about mourning the nation's fallen service members. The first national observance was Decoration Day after the American Civil War. Retired Army Lieutenant General Patricia Jarajo reflects on its meaning in relation to her 9/11 service.
6: I've seen the sacrifices of our men and women and people that were willing to raise the right hand after we got attacked.
5: It has also become a signal of the unofficial start of summer, a long weekend of leisure activities and holiday sales. I'm Julie Walker.
3: The U.S. and Iran appear to be closing in on a deal that would end the war. Regional officials say the agreement would gradually reopen the Strait of Hormuz and see the U.S. end its blockade of Iranian ports, something that should ease the global energy crisis. Iran will also give up its stockpile of highly enriched uranium. President Trump has added a new condition he would like to see as part of any agreement. He says it should include a requirement for several additional Muslim-majority countries, such as Saudi Arabia and Turkey, to join the Abraham Accords. That's the U.S.-brokered accords aimed at normalizing relations with Israel, forged during President Trump's first term. More from townhall.com.
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8: 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When you speak, make sure they listen. In moments of chaos, always remain calm. 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
1: Recognizing Memorial Day as we honor those who have gone before us, who made the ultimate sacrifice for our liberties, as we give thanks for them today. This is the Ron Edwards American Experience. I'm Ron Edwards, your radio refreshment. You know, folks, this, you might not believe this, but I don't even believe what I'm going to tell you. I never thought this would ever happen. But I agree with something that Pope Leo has said. Yeah, I know. You're kind of shocked, aren't you? Well, robust regulation of artificial intelligence and its human developers is essential for the common good to be served rather than naked, undisguised profit. Pope Leo made this clarion call, issuing a sweeping manifesto on safeguarding humankind as AI technology spreads into almost every facet of existence. I gotta say, like a stop clock is right twice a day, man, oh man, oh man, this is his day. Because I've had concerns myself about the growing AI threat. Because when you consider the majority of the people that are putting this AI thing together, most of them are leftists who don't care about our liberties, who don't care about the makeup of society, for the betterment of our society, for the common man, you and I. Nope. They want to build a society where you have the elite class and serfs. And they're part of that movement. And so, yeah, Leo got this one right. Yeah, that's a rare occasion, isn't it? When someone like him gets something right, you know, that calls for celebration. If I had a party horn, I'd be blowing it. My goodness. Looks like AOC is going to be moved toward the 2028 run for president. Far be it from me to want to stand in her way. Personally, I hope she runs for president. I hope for others like her run for president. Not because I'm a fan. You know, don't get it twisted and turn the show off. The reason why is because I think, like Kamala and others, she's so unqualified and it'll stand out like a sore thumb. So you Democrats keep running people like her and Tirico and, you know, in Texas, the fake preacher who says there's six genders, that God is non-binary, you know, these kind of creatures. Yeah, you guys keep running. You will help the Republicans win. Now, on the Republican side, you guys really need to get your act together. You know, and today is a day that things really stand out to me, more than normal. When you think of the sacrifices that our veteran heroes have made throughout the decades, all the way from the beginning of this nation, for our liberties, and you have people like AOC and every Democrat you can find who are chipping away at our liberties, who hate the concept of you and I living in a land of equal opportunity. They use groups, you know, minorities that they choose to help them in their cause, as they call it, the struggle. But yet, they don't realize, as Ali Obama said in a private conversation, hey, we use the blacks for our cause. But in the long run, we don't help them, especially the men. And so, I mean, it was easy to figure that out without, you know, reading someone's column that stated that fact about former President Ali Obama saying that. We knew that was the process anyway. Because you could tell, every group that gets behind the Democrats and they become these rabid antagonists, you know, today it's the Karens and the Kevins, you know, the beta males and the bully, you know, butch, you know, females and all that. They scream and everything like that and go to Nutsville. Notice their conditions as a group, as a people, never improve. They stay where they are or deteriorate ethically, morally, economically, eventually. when blacks began getting involved in the bastardized rights movement in the 1960s. Before that, in the 1950s, the black American community was the fastest growing group economically. They were outpacing everyone because they were busy, hard at work, erasing the horrors of Jim Crow, et cetera, et cetera, et cetera. And they were focused. And the leftists knew that, wait a minute. We have to stop this. So they threw in the bastardized rights movement. And if you look at the overall conditions today, they are worse overall than they were in 1954 in the black American community. Yes, there are more liberties. You can go to Cedar Point, you can go here and there and not be obstructed. But within your own communities, you're more in danger than you were in your community, especially in the 1950s and early 60s, before the bastardized rights movement, and they peeled away morality. Oops. See, they knew, and Lyndon Johnson was really precise on this. He said that they were going to extract black Americans from the economic table and keep dangling in front of them the prospect of political power. Now, what have they been doing with political power over the past decades? How have they elevated and improved the quality of life for black Americans? Oops, they haven't. Now, a few, you have exceptions, you have judges, you have lobbyists, you have a few successful people here and there, and most of those people are attached to what? The government. But as far as the private sector overall, there are a few, of course, like sperms. You know, there's one or two that get in there. But the vast majority, nope. It's not an upwardly mobile situation because the families are broken up, et cetera, et cetera, et cetera. Morality was thrown away with last year's trash, or maybe last decade's trash. And so the overall quality of life has deteriorated physically. And so people have to really start taking, they just have to sit back and just look and take a real strong observance about their real goals, their real aspirations, where they are, where they came from, et cetera, et cetera, et cetera, and assess where they want to go. And if they want to go up, they realize they have to change their fundamental beliefs and actions of today. If not, things will remain the same. Oh, no, they won't. They will continue to deteriorate. And so Memorial Day is very important because it reminds us of where we have been. And we're also reminded of the potential of greatness because we know what happened after certain battles of history where men laid down their lives and the greatness that came out of that. And so we cannot ever become too complacent. We cannot become docile. We cannot become forgetful. We must reestablish high moral authority, moral standards, and we must also reestablish righteous indignation against those who want to destroy us individually and those who want to destroy our republic overall. People like John Thune, the leader of the Senate, Republican guy. In a sense, I have less respect for him than I do for AOC. AOC is actively involved in her philosophical base. She doesn't pretend to be something else other than a nice little looking communist. She doesn't pretend like John Thune, who can speak eloquently on the Constitution, on the greatness of America, blah, blah, blah. But what do he and the rhinos do? They just had a recent meeting with Democrats in the back room and decided to allow the Democrats to to take the leadership role in many issues in Congress, even though Republicans have the majority, because they would rather see our nation destroyed than her be truly great again under President Trump, because President Trump is not one of them technically. I'll explain that when I return.
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8: Honoring those who gave the ultimate sacrifice for you and I, for our liberties, this Memorial Day. This is Ron Edwards' American Experience. I'm Ron Edwards, your radio refreshment. Before the break, I'm just got a little bit to say about what I was talking about before the break, and then we're going to get into some more Memorial Day stuff. When I look at people like AOC and, you know, the fake conservatives like John Thune and many others, willing to endanger this republic, especially people like John Thune, willing to endanger our republic, our exceptional nation way of life, because Donald Trump is serious about really transforming this nation and positively impacting the world and pushing back the darkness called globalism. And he doesn't owe anyone anything. His political campaigns are not bought and paid for by special interests, as far as I know. Okay? And they don't like that. They don't like that. See, John Thune, I believe, he's bought and paid for. While he may be better than a Democrat, he's not good enough to maintain and help preserve our constitutionally limited way of life in the long run. See, there's an old saying, the Democrats would rather burn America down wholesale, while the Rhino Republicans will burn it down slowly and incrementally at a pace maybe many Americans wouldn't even notice until it's too late. So we must become more aware, more awake, more willing to learn and to fight with knowledge. For knowledge is power, my friends. Well, President Trump did speak at the Arlington Memorial Day services today. And he did a good job. I'm going to just read a little bit of some of his presentation in which he spoke today. He says that America endures in strength, power, and prosperity because of the awe-inspiring selflessness and valor of those in uniform willing to lay down their lives in its defense. From the frozen fields of Valley Forge and the beaches of Normandy to the jungles of Vietnam and the mountains of Afghanistan, the sacrifice across our armed forces is the foundation upon which our republic stands. Today we especially remember the 13 members of the joint force who have fallen in support of Operation Epic Fury to defend our national security and preserve the blessings of liberty for future generations. These warfighters lost their lives for freedom's cause, and we will never forget the cost. All Americans inherit the glorious gift of liberty that has been purchased with the spilled blood of brave warriors and the tears and the heartache of those they left behind. It is fitting and necessary for our nation to pause for an annual reminder of the enduring and perilously high cost of freedom, but the immeasurable gravity of what has been sacrificed for the greater good deserves our eternal reverence and unwavering gratitude every single day. On this solemn day, he said, the First Lady and I ask you to join us in prayer for lasting peace in this volatile world, for the protection of those in harm's way, and for the grace of Almighty God to comfort all who grieve. In honor of our fallen heroes, the Congress, by a joint resolution approved May 11, 1950, as amended 36 U.S.C. 18116, has requested the President issue a proclamation calling on the people of the United States to observe each Memorial Day as a day of prayer for permanent peace and designating a period on that day when the people might unite in prayer. The Congress, by Public Law 106-579, has also designated 3 p.m. local time on that day as a time for all Americans to observe in their own way the national moment of remembrance. And that's just a part of what he spoke today, but a very good speech in my humble opinion. And

0: percentage of numbers than did during the Reagan years, which were great. But we allowed all that greatness to slip away. And here we are today. But I believe we have another chance to set things right, to get things right with God, so we can turn our country around. And it's not just for us, not just for you and me, my friends. We have to selflessly stand together, or, you know, as the great Kate Smith sang, stand behind her, stand beside her, and love her. And we have to be willing to snuff evil out of our land. We have to. There are people coming behind us, eventually. If Yeshua doesn't come back in, I'd say, the next 50 years, the majority of us might be in dirt sleep. And I want it to be known that our generations left something much better behind than what we were born in. We were born into a great nation. And technically, she's still great to this day. But I would like the memory of us to be those generations that left behind an even greater nation. That not only were there the sacrifices of our great warriors, but also the building of these generations. Yep, of the civilian generations, the building, the rebuilding of this great republic. It can be done if we have the will to do so. And I would like our memory, that history would be able to record that we left behind a greater nation, so great that it would be undeniable. Well, I hate to bring this up, but delusional people are just all over the place. The left are now recruiting college athletes to boycott Southern schools because of redistricting by Republicans. They had no problem with Democrats redistricting over the last decade. And I'm looking at this picture here. Now, this is they're talking about all black athletes boycotting SEC. You're talking about Alabama, Clemson, these superstar schools, right? And the opportunities that are afforded these black athletes. And these white liberals and black females, I'm looking at the picture, I'm looking at the video, so I'm just pointing at these people that are calling for the black male athletes to not partake of these opportunities that are afforded them over redistricting. And you know who will be hurt out of all of this? The black athletes. See, you know, that's another situation where they get a group of people ginning up over an issue and they don't even benefit. Well, there it is, my friends. Remember, never forget the sacrifices of our great soldiers. I'm Ron Edwards, and now that I see that my time is up, thank you so much for your time. And remember to pray for your nation, your family, your friends, and even your enemies if they get it right before it's too late, because, yes, we all do face judgment eventually. Treat others the same way you want to be treated. Until next time, I'm Ron Edwards. Excelsior!
1: That's all, folks.
2: To exit stage right.

0: of his first major theological document. He released a lengthy encyclical today alongside one of the co-founders of Anthropic, warning that technology like AI is fueling global conflicts.
1: Leo's previously raised concerns over the use of AI in the military, warning the delegation of decisions of life and death to machines could create a destructive spiral. He's also criticised what he says is the environmental devastation caused by harvesting the rare earth minerals used in modern technology. William Denslow, Brussels.
0: The facility at the center of the ongoing chemical leak in Garden Grove, California, settled an air quality safety violation just last year.
2: GKN Aerospace also agreed to pay a fine of more than $900,000. The settlement stems from an inspection in November of 2020. The South Coast Air Quality Management District determined GKN violated environmental regulations. The facility manufactures airplane parts and pieces like canopies and windows. It has several toxic and hazardous chemicals on hand since its products need to withstand extreme heat or extreme cold. It's heavily regulated by local, state, and federal agencies. I'm Daniel Martindale.
0: Five Chicago police officers are recovering after they were struck by a vehicle while trying to control a teen takeover yesterday on the city's west side. One witness gave her account of the scene.
3: It looked like millions of kids out here. Kids were all on top of their cars. They were stopping in the middle of the street, twerking, and it was ridiculous.
0: Police say three officers remain hospitalized. An 18-year-old who allegedly drove the car is in custody. The CPD says the vehicle jumped the curb and slammed into a patrol car, a utility pole, and a fence before coming to a stop. A gun was reportedly also found inside. From America's News Network, USA Radio News.
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0: A new report is raising concerns about China's global influence and its long-term competition with the United States across military, economic, and technology sectors. The analysis points to Beijing's investments, rare earth dominance, and ties to clean energy supply chains as key areas of strategic competition. Supporters of stronger scrutiny say the U.S. must protect its industrial base, while others argue international cooperation remains essential on issues like climate and trade. U.S. markets slid from record highs Friday, with tech stocks leading the decline as investors reacted to rising oil prices and higher bond yields. The S&P 500 fell nearly 1%, while NVIDIA dropped sharply amid renewed concerns over overheated AI-driven gains. Higher treasury yields and global market losses added to pressure as investors reassessed risk across sectors. Memorial Day weekend has brought some of the highest gas prices in 4 years.
5: AAA puts today's national average for a gallon of regular unleaded at $4.50 a gallon. This time last year, we were paying around $3.18. Drivers in California continue to pay the most, with prices at the pump hovering around $6.11 a gallon. I'm Mark Mayfield.
0: Virginia's new gun ban is facing resistance. Prosecutor Ryan Mahaffey says it's unconstitutional, while Governor Abigail Spanberger says it's needed for public safety. I'm Ron Warner, USA Radio News.
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8: Q&A's on the Constitution every Thursday night. Mark Kelly, Pete Hegseth, Iran Submarines, J.D. Vance, $1.8 billion. Yeah, Thomas Massie, the DOJ, Raul Castro. Yeah, we got a lot going on in the news, ladies and gentlemen, and we're here to talk about it. Happy to have you along, my fellow Americans. I'm Sam Bushman with hard-hitting news the networks refuse to use, and it all starts now. Dr. Bradley joins me on the freedom-loving, fantastic, faith-filled, we're taking America back, one heart, one mind, one issue at a time, Friday. Dr. Bradley, welcome back, sir.
9: Well, thank you very much. We did have that Q&A last night. I mean, we missed the week before because of a travel issue.
8: Yes, sir.
9: But then last night, I mean, our software for the link that we do this over, they had upgraded their software, and I have never seen a software upgrade that is really an upgrade. And it blew up on us terribly. We got started late. But to make up for all of that, we had kind of a marathon. I did 10 questions. I've never done
8: 3 hours
9: before. No. I mean, it should have been. I mean, with all of the topics that we had. But
8: how long?
9: It was an hour and a half.
8: Dr. Bradley got 10 topics done in 90 minutes? That's not even 10 minutes of topics there.
9: Well, that's you're assuming I got them done. I mean, yeah, we talked about them, but none of them were done.
8: Yeah, to Dr. Bradley, it's never done, ladies and gentlemen. Yep. But I'm learning that you can summarize and get things done in quite a bit of a hurry if you really try. Is it completely vetted and completely well done the way it ought to be? No, it's not. But you're only going to get a certain amount out of Modern Times, right?
9: Yeah, I think you're right. So anyway, we do what we can. But 10 questions for me in an hour and a half was monumental.
8: Yes, indeed, ladies and gentlemen. Let's kick off and talk about some of these because they are critical. Let's talk about this Arizona Senator, Mark Kelly. The question is, did he divulge classified information on CBS, quote, Face the Nation? And the debate's out. Pete Hegseth says, yes, he did. Whereas Mark Kelly said, no, I didn't. What are you talking about? And so the debate is about whether he did or didn't, because the meeting, some say, you know, the reality it was classified. Others are saying, no, Hegseth kind of babbled about it in a public forum already anyway, so he did not. And the debate really is, you know, what's the truth there? And it's hard for me to know because there's so many things that are classified that ought not be classified in the first place. That's a problem. Secondly, when people give pieces of something, if you explain something slightly different, did they not cross the line, but you did cross the line, et cetera, et cetera, et cetera. But you know what? It seems like everything these days that matters is classified. And that's kind of the problem I have with it. Now, I'm not really here to defend Arizona Senator Mark Kelly, whether he divulged classified information or not on CBS's Face the Nation. But I don't know why these clowns go on these popular TV shows in the first place or whatever. I don't think they have real discussions. I don't think they focus on the real issues that we want to hear about and focus on in the first place. And so to me, to some degree, it's a clown show. I don't care if, you know, what the story is. And sadly, in America today, they can make up whatever they want to make up, and they can accuse you and run you through the ringer and use lawfare on you, and pretty soon you're just beat up as if you had done something wrong, whether you did or didn't. And so it's a very big issue. But to me, they're making too many things classified. Everything seems to be classified these days. But, you know, did Arizona Senator Mark Kelly really divulge classified information? He says no. Hegseth says yes. The mainstream press says, hey, Hegseth did divulge the details in an open hearing. So the answer is no. What do you say, doctor?
10: Well, you know, we got disconnected here for a little while because of a technical issue. But so I don't know all you talked about with when I was gone. You know, talk behind my back is what you're doing. But at any rate, unquestionably, this thing there's a target on the back of Kelly and from Hegseth. Hegseth got real heartburn about him on Face the Nation, CBS. Senator Kelly, basically, and I've gone back and checked, you know, I mean, that's the thing about the internet. It's never gone. You can go find things.
8: Yes, and indeed. And that's why I don't think Hegseth, I don't think Hegseth is right on this. I think Hegseth did release this stuff in a public hearing, and I don't think there's anything here. I just think it's a clown show. I think it's eventually an attack on the senator. Whether you like the senator or not isn't the point.
10: Yep, and the senator also has protected speech as in his assignment. But you know what? I you know, it's been years and years and years since I've been in the closed door sessions about, you know, classified stuff. But my impression is that the first and almost only response about classifying something is that, yes, it must be classified. Stuff is classified about mouse droppings in the kitchen.
8: Well, I mean, that's the problem here is that everything seems to be classified these days that matters, which means you can't talk about anything ever. And at what point do you lose freedom of speech, First Amendment rights? What point do you have a right when they work for us in the first place and then they classify things against us? I'm not saying there's no room for classifying, because I think there's some things that do need to be. The problem is that it's supposed to be very narrow in scope when it is classified. We make it so wide you can drive a semi through the thing. And so we've got a lot of issues with relations to this discussion. But did he break it, or is he, you know, no, I don't think so. I just think it's a target on his back. Again, Donald and company want to replace everybody they don't like. And they want to do it by hook and crook and money. And at the end of the day, it's not about elections anymore, right?
10: The First Amendment was not written to protect pornographic material or profane words or anything like that. It was written to protect political speech that needed to be aired if there were concerns about the direction something was going. It needed to get a public hearing. And that's exactly what this is intended to prevent. And so it's an exact. It violates the First Amendment just as much as a establishment of a national religion.
8: So here's the question. What was the information that was supposedly discussed that is classified that's a problem? Do we dare discuss it, or do we get in trouble too?
10: Well, neither you nor I have access to any of this kind of stuff. We can only go on what's the public record. And of course, I do search. I try and scrub a lot of different sources out there and try and cross-check and, you know, piece together things. You know, the idea that bits of information can be strung together is a unique art, I think, the way things happen today. But at any rate, what was discussed was the fact that we have expended, dangerously expended, high-priced missile systems to the point that we are, you know, basically running on fumes.
8: The bottom line is what basically Kelly said and what others have said, and we've read this in multiple news reports, and that's why I say it's not classified, and that is that, hey, our reserves for, you know, military capabilities have been depleted so bad over the, you know, Ukraine-Russian thing, now over the Iran thing, to where we've depleted our reserves so bad that when anybody speaks out about it, the administration goes berserk and says, oh, it's not true. But yet we hear and see it everywhere. Mark Kelly's just the latest to articulate it, and now he's getting abused for this. My response is, let's do an audit of the Federal Reserve like Donald Trump promised. Let's also just roll in and do a kind of an assessment. Where are we really? What's the truth? And you could say, well, Sam, no, we can't let our enemies know how depleted we are. Well, you don't think they already know? They have a good idea of how much you've expended already, probably more than the average American does. So you're not really hiding anything from anybody in this classified debate in the first place.
10: There's no question about that. And the fact of the matter is, which is even kind of more scary, I mean, yeah, it's scary where we are right now in our stockpiles. But in addition to that, they are not being replenished. You don't wave a magic wand and suddenly, presto, change-o, all the assembly lines have come up and everything's running through and there's water coming out of the pipe at the end of the pipe and they're catching them in their arsenal and everything's going to be hunky-dory. It will be years in some instances. And in fact, you know, while they say, oh, we got all these 150, 155 millimeter artillery rounds, yeah, we're good with it. No. And that's where our real depletion came, was in the Ukraine thing. It may be 8 years before we can catch up, 5 years at least, I would say, on so low. That's a mainstay. That's like peanut butter and jelly sandwiches for kids. I mean, that's stuff that gets used continually in a military situation, particularly when you have a large-scale war.
8: Well, and that's why I say it's no secret, though. You can see what we've been firing. They've got, I'm sure they've got watchers in, you know, China, watchers in Iran, watchers all kinds of places that are, you know, doubling down and verifying what we've expended in this thing thus far. We've got reports that we've already spent over $25 billion in just the first few days of this thing, where the real number is, we don't know. So there's a lot of ways that you can back into those kind of things to realize that, hey, you know, how much did we start with? How much did we have? You know, nobody knows the facts. But at the same time, how much can you really have versus how much can you expend? You know, so anyway, sad deal. Kelly's got a target on his back for nothing, in my opinion. And I think we need to have candid discussions that everything can't be classified. Okay, that's the problem here. That's my take. All right, Iran's submarine capabilities. Submarines, baby, let's talk about it.
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10: Okay, so Sam mentioned this Iranian submarine stuff just before the break, and this is something that nobody puts in the mix ever, it doesn't seem to me. So here's the deal. We have been told time and time again, every time Trump's beating his own back with his hand for his accolades, he says how we've decimated everything military in Iran. You know, and he
8: not even close, my friend.
10: I'm thinking this is off topic a little bit, but I don't think that they've destroyed even 30% of the missile response capability that Iran can do. I think it's closer to 20%, but you know, what do I know?
8: But well, China can replace it in 2 seconds anyway.
10: Well, China does have access, and they've got a really good transportation system, but that's different than submarines. And he always talks about how the Navy's on the bottom of the ocean. And in this case, it may really be true, because Iran has a fleet, if you will, of kind of mini subs. I think they've got like seven crew members, and they're only like probably 95 feet long. They're little tiny guys.
8: They're called Gatter class, right, or something?
10: Yeah, and they can sit for extended periods.
8: Or Gadar class? I don't know how you say that.
10: Yeah, the thing is that they operate. They're designed to perfectly operate under the conditions that are found in the Straits of Hormuz. They're only like, you know, maybe 160 meters or something like that.
8: Well, they say they're tiny. They're considered basically midget submarines or mini submarines or whatever. They're designed for shallow waters, like the Straits of Hormuz, yeah. Right?
10: Absolutely. And they can sit on the bottom. They don't have to break the surface to launch. I mean, it's really, you know, really the water's probably only about 60 meters deep. So it's under 200 feet. Okay.
8: Yeah.
10: So our big submarines don't operate well in that. They're not deep water things. And they can be quiet on the bottom and suddenly, poof. Now, they may be there and they may not be there. But here's the issue. with the threat that they might be there, with the impression that they might be there, the people that are owning the boats and are insuring the boats are going to say, not on my watch, baby. I'm not going to send in this multi-million.
8: Of course they are.
10: Dollars.
8: That's exactly what they're going to say. Now, these Gadder-class submarines or whatever, and it's G-H-A-D-I-R. So Gadir, I don't know how to say it, but they're small, tiny subs, folks. They're used for ambush tactics, mines, torpedoes, and shallow water. And they've got, you know, a bunch of them. And so they don't really have a nuclear, they claim, but I don't really know. Are you confident they don't have any nuke subs?
10: I'm pretty confident they don't. I mean, but here's the deal. If there's a possibility, I mean, see, that's one of the things that, you know, if somebody thinks you might be carrying a concealed carry handgun, they're less likely to be belligerent and come and try and, you know, assault you and your family. If they think, wait, mate, this guy, Gadir, is the submarine.
8: Is that how you say it, Gadir?
10: Yeah, whatever.
8: All right.
10: So here's the deal with the possible threat of a response. I mean, it's just like in a one-on-one conflict. If somebody thinks you've got a concealed carry handgun on you, they're less likely to come at you with a knife. And that's kind of where we are in this. And that's one of the reasons, not the only reason, but one of the many reasons that the Straits of Hormuz are still closed.
8: And even if you don't have enough to really stop everybody, if you could make one good hit or one good something to where people believe it's real, then, you know, people will believe that the fleet's way even bigger than it is. So there's a lot of those tactics being used along with stealth that are really making a difference too, right?
10: Absolutely. So I tell people all the time, the conditions that existed on the 27th of February, 2026, are never going to return. They never will. Somebody is going to be a gatekeeper at the gates of Hormuz, whether it's Iran, whether it's one of the Emirates or whatever, whether it's the United States Navy or whatever, it is
8: or China.
10: Not going to go. China is a very real possibility. And the fact of the matter is that if you think that it's going to return, presto chango, back to what it was the 27th of February, it isn't going to happen. It's not going to happen this year, next year, or ever.
8: Somebody no, we've changed the world forever. We've also changed the reality of ports and waterways forever. You know, Donald Trump started out battling about the, you know, canal we gave away, right? And he started out his administrations that way, and now that's being battled about by China, and now this. And pretty soon it'll be, you know, 5 or 10 different hotspots, and I'm convinced that what you're going to see is nothing but pause and halt in trade over and over and over and over related to this stuff going forward. You're not going to see a stable trade routes in the world anymore, I don't think, ever.
10: Well, and boy, I'd love to talk at length about how the different deck they're playing with now in terms of weaponry and how that is modified. But let me just, because of the trade routes, let me just, what you just said about that, I'll briefly touch on something. China and Iran, for example, have been working for years, a long-term relationship with methodologies of overland routes, rails and roads. And the interdiction of those is so different than the interdiction on the high seas. And let's say you take out a bridge or a road or something like that with an airstrike. You got the worker bees out there the next day put it back together. That's what happened in World War II even. And look at what happened in Ho Chi Minh Trail or the...
8: and even the Israelis have become expert at that. You blow something up and they basically go back to business the next day.
10: Exactly. So what's happened is I believe that the resupply routes for China to Iran are very viable at this point. And you said, oh, yeah, presto chango, they resupply them when they run out. People are saying, oh, no, how are they going to get in? They can't get in when the ports are closed. The naval block, you know, yes, naval block. And don't be so not quick on the draw, guys.
8: Well, they're even talking about overland deliveries of things now in certain situations, too, which will change the game, too.
10: They are doing it.
8: Right.
10: They are doing it. That's their roads and bridges and rail routes. They're well-developed, and they've been working on it for years. Iran has been preparing for this situation for decades. And the United
8: States... They have, and so has China. They built up plans and everything else. And so, you know, we're basically being taken for a ride, and they're watching the depletion of our military capabilities. They're watching us get spread out around the world too thin. We should have learned from the England folks back in the day that that's not a good idea. We shouldn't play the world's cops. We should defend America. I don't know why gas prices are going to hit $5 a gallon this summer in the United States, since we don't even get oil from that region. But nevertheless, that's what we're dealing with. And the fact is, people don't understand this either, but that transportation dollar is going to really back into and affect everything. And now we're starting to see less containers come to the ports of the United States as a result of all this. What does that mean? Less stuff on your shelves, doctor.
10: Well, that's true, but it even goes back to the original source, the dirt. I mean, you look at the petrochemicals that are necessary for fertilization. 30% of the world's fertilization chemicals, the precursors of that, come through the Straits of Hormuz. This whole thing, I mean, it is like we have had imbeciles running the program, and people say, oh, you're being too harsh.
8: Either what that or people heck? Who want to destroy America. It's one or the other. I think it's interesting how we always think they're stupid or dumb, or they don't know what's going on, or they're clueless or whatever. I think it's all by design, and they know exactly what they're doing.
10: Roger that. And the problem is that, maybe we'll get to this in a while, I guess, but I think, as you infer, China, you know, may ultimately control that scene. And we're seeing that right now, even with the Trump-Putin visits. And we could talk about that maybe
8: sometime. We'll get to those visits in a minute, but no doubt, this is a serious thing. And we're battling so many different topics, it's not even funny. For example, J.D. Vance now has become the, quote, press secretary because of... you know, the real ones, I guess, on maternity leave and this kind of stuff. Gets more maternity leave than probably anybody in the country. But nevertheless, I guess they say, you know, the defenders say he's doing a great job. He's got an even hand. He's got a reasonable head. He's being set up for 28 to be president. And he's really looking good. And the critics are going, nah, not so much. I don't see why we need to have the vice president, the press secretary. Can't we find somebody else that can do a good job of that? Or is it really that they're just kind of previewing him, testing him to see if 28 works?
10: I think that they're putting him on stage.
8: Exactly. Because it's so easy to get somebody else to be the secretary. Does he really have time for that? And the answer is no, but he needs the public eye. He needs to prove that he can really do it. And if they say, well, he's been the VP, he's been a senator, he's been this, he's been that, he's been, and not only that, he can deal with the public and the media and everything else. He deals with more of a steady hand than Trump. Man, this guy's good. He's got to be the next. And so now they're debating whether it's Vance or Rubio, and they say Rubio comes across a little better. Problem is, Rubio can't be president. So I don't know how all that's going to work.
10: Well, there's so many things you're talking about. I'd love to run them down to the end, pull on all the strings. But I watched the press secretary, what do you call it, tryouts, I guess. I don't know. That Vance did. And honestly, I think that he is such a much more intelligent, articulate, communicative communicator of principles, and he shows so much better than Trump. Trump has worn out a few phrases. You're stupid. You know you're stupid. The newspaper you represent is stupid. How could you guys be so stupid as to be? I'm not going to answer that. Are you still on the? He doesn't give answers. Vance at least made an effort to do a lot of those things. Like you say, it was much more intelligently presented. There was much more interaction with, and it was kind of a banter almost with the news corps that was there. He did get into a pushback with one guy that.
8: When we get back, let's talk about that pushback. Let's also talk about Marco Rubio, because Mark Rubio is pretty slick too. Marco does a pretty good job. I just have a problem with Marco Rubio becoming president. I don't think he's constitutionally qualified. So we'll get into that. I also want to talk about the $1.8 billion. I think I deserve some of that cash. Not just kidding. We'll talk about it. Hold on. Scott Radley, ladies and gentlemen. ToPreserveTheNation.com is website. 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Get a ticket to ride. Also check out his collegiate series for homeschoolers and collegiate professors. ToPreserveTheNation.com. 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I'm Sam Bushman. Thanks for watching. Thanks for listening. God save the Republic of the United States of America.
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14: Breaking news at Town Hall. I'm Bob Agnew in Washington. Honoring the nation's war dead, President Trump today offering a Memorial Day speech at Arlington National Cemetery.
15: We owe our liberty, our self-government, the glories of our history and our very nation itself to the generations who paid for it with everything they had, the ultimate sacrifice.
14: Memorial events taking place around the country, including in Peachtree City, Georgia. Correspondent Laura Winters was on hand as hundreds of people and dozens of veterans turned out to mourn the loss of friends killed in various wars.
16: More than 300 people showing up, wearing red, white, and blue outfits and waving American flags at this patriotic ceremony. U.S. Army veteran and retired military intelligence officer Joe Bowler, who served in Vietnam, tells me he supports President Trump and the war in Iran, as he personally fears the evil that terrorists could do with a nuclear weapon.
17: I believe our country is doing the right thing to rid itself of an evil that presents itself.
16: Covering Memorial Day, Laura Winters, Peachtree City, Georgia.
14: The U.S. and Iran appear to be closing in on a deal that would end the war. Secretary of State Marco Rubio says the U.S. remains hopeful, even though a lot of details still need to be worked out.
18: We have what I think is a pretty solid thing on the table in terms of their ability to open up the straits, get the straits open, enter into a very real, significant, time-limited negotiation on the nuclear matters, and hopefully we can pull it off. It has a lot of support in the Gulf. It has a lot of support globally. Every country that we've walked through it understands it's very, not just very reasonable, but it's the right thing for the world to get done.
14: Meanwhile, President Trump says that any agreement with Iran should include a new requirement for several additional countries, Muslim-majority countries, to join the Abraham Accords, and that would include Saudi Arabia and Turkey. That means peace with Israel. More at townhall.com.
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8: J.D. Vance in the news, ladies and gentlemen. Donald Trump always in the news. We got so many questions. You know, are we going to bomb Iran again? Are we just saying, hey, we've had enough of it, they're not cooperating? What are the things that Rubio basically says and Trump says and Hegseth says? And hey, they can't have a nuke. It's that simple. That's non-negotiable. They cannot, you know, etc. And they're simply saying, we're not going to back away. We're not getting rid of our capabilities. And the question is it for peaceful use? Is it for, you know, whatever use? Who knows? The problem is, I just don't see where we get authority to say they can or cannot have something. And whether we want them to have a nuke or not, hey, the communist Chinese and the Russians and the North Koreans, they've all got that capability, and they can give it to Iran, and there's nothing we can do about it. And that's the reality, folks. Look, Iran's submarine capabilities and some of the Iranian capabilities they have, hey, they bought it from Russia years ago. And then they've improved on it, and China and Russia and others have helped them. And we've actually helped them, and some of the European nations have helped them through all kinds of special deals and financing. And, you know, you watch the way the money goes, and we're as guilty as the next guy in many, many, many ways. There you have it. But J.D. Vance is standing in, doing a good job, I think, compared to Trump, and even, and in many ways, compared to the lady before him, right? She, gets quite combative and defends Trump almost to the extreme sometimes, but it's not even justified. Will J.D. Vance level with the people more? And I think the answer is clearly a yes, doctor.
10: Well, he could be an authority figure, but he wasn't authoritarian. He wasn't a tyrant when I watched it.
8: Right.
10: And I think that he still continued to deflect things that he said he didn't want to get over his skis and all that kind of stuff. But it was done in a more congenial kind of way. And Carolyn Leavitt,
8: a more presidential kind of way, you could say, right?
10: You could, and a more diplomatic way.
8: And that's exactly what they're trying to make you, you know, think and believe in that. I mean, that's what they're peddling, right?
10: I think so. So anyway, this I think that he didn't harm himself by the way he did this. And he did at one point, you know, he had a little banter with a guy, and they were talking about who had the most purple tie, because he had this garish purple tie on, in my opinion. Rather than being a fashion statement, they were just kind of teasing each other a little bit, and he gave this guy a question. And the guy made a speech, and it kind of created a box that he was going to try and put Vance into before he could answer it. And Vance says, wait, just a minute. If you got a question, ask a question. You don't have to frame everything to the point that you feel like you've had a debate before I even get a chance to talk to you. I mean, he got a little bit stern, but he was still, you know, he wasn't, you're stupid. How could you be so dumb to ask that question? And that's what Trump would have done.
8: Yeah, and Trump is garish in everything that he does. By the way, that's your word of the day, ladies and gentlemen. Dr. Bradley said garish. And if you don't know what that means, it means, you know, overly bright, flashy, loud, showing in a way that looks tasteless or kind of unpleasant. It's just over the top would be another way. So, you know, Donald Trump is garish by nature.
10: Anyway,
8: I just thought I'd help people with the word a little bit, doctor.
10: Okay. Well, yeah, I like words of the day. Try and use it in the sentence today.
8: Now, you got this $1.8 billion Donald Trump had a battle with the IRS. They outed his records. They shouldn't have done it. Now they're paying the penalty. There's a big old lawsuit battle back and forth. Donald Trump, the art of the deal, claims he was going to get $10 billion. That's what he pushed for. And now he's kind of settling, saying, hey, you never come after me or my family again. Special privilege for the Donald. And then, hey, we're going to get $1.8 billion for the rest of y'all. To kind of fight over, we'll set it aside, compensate people for the, you know, who the government's really abused. I agree the government's abused people. That's a serious, serious issue. At the same time, it's kind of weird that Trump gets carte blanche protection for his family, kind of like a equivalent of a pardoning of himself in some ways. $1.8 billion is going to be split between, what, J6ers and other people. And, I mean, I really think I should be able to get some of this. They literally lied on the congressional record and allowed it to be put on there that I was the nexus of hate and anti-government in America. There's no evidence to that. Richard Mack and I have increased the number to $25,000 if you can tie me or Richard Mack to any violent events. You can't do it because it doesn't exist. So we've got a $25,000 we'll pay out if you can, you know, tie us to violence. But it's very interesting how all that works, but I won't get a penny. It's just going to be Donald's friends that get the money, Doctor.
10: Well, that's certainly much of the story that's being told. The thing is that you also know that many of those people in the J6 thing, I mean, they were slammed in solitary confinement for literally years.
8: They were wrong, for sure.
10: And the habeas corpus stuff that never happened, and the evidence that was so absolutely flimsy, people that weren't even in the neighborhood or the state, well, D.C.'s not a state, but you know, they end up being receiving severe...
8: Yeah, for example, Stuart Rhodes, to make the point, never even went into the buildings.
10: Stuart Rhodes, I think he was in Maryland when all this happened. But be that as it may, injustice has been done. And people say, oh, you can't do taxpayer money for this. Well,
8: you can under these circumstances.
10: You can. And here's the deal.
8: Just really quick constitutionally so everybody understands. Even when you take land or anything from somebody that's an asset, you have to give just compensation. And when you literally destroy somebody's lives, or for an example, if you're a military vet and you give your, you know, physical capabilities away in the service of your country and different things, at some point we do owe just compensation for these people. And when they've been wrongly thrown in prison, many of them now they're felons, even though you've let them go with a pardon, they still can't get jobs, they can't get back on their feet, they've lost family, they've lost wherewithal, many of them through the abuse they've taken from the solitary confinement and everything else, can't work. I mean, there's so many issues here to discuss. So I think the money's justified. I just hope it gets to the right people timely.
10: Well, and here's the deal. And I fully believe that just compensation is a responsibility to be done. It should be a warning shot for the future. Okay, so, but here's what happens when free money's out there. You look at Minnesota with the Medicaid, Medicare things. I mean, they were giving away money like hotcakes. People started coming in and feeding at the trough. And there's a lot of that in the news, too. And so the problem is, and they say, okay, this will be an individual case basis. We'll look at each case individually. We don't know the process. Is somebody going to have to apply? Will they have to get an attorney? Will they have to have a judicial review? I mean, all of these kind of things. I don't know if the ones that get the most will be the attorneys that handle the cases.
8: Well, that's probably the reality, and there'll be a few cases that are flashing the pan, kind of like winning the lottery, that get highlighted, but day in and day out, we'll get nothing. How do I know? I'll give you an example. When Donald Trump first became president, he talked about the media a lot. Then when he became president the second time, he literally rolled out a program called whitehouse.gov/newmedia. A term I've been using forever, so, you know, there you go. But I bring this up because, and then they said, hey, apply. Everybody who applies will get, you know, we'll get back to you. We'll get some things rolling. Not only did I apply, but I haven't heard a single word. And there's been no Trump surrogates that have come on my show hardly at all this go round. However, in 2015, when Trump really wanted to get elected the first time, I mean, they had it literally Donald Trump Jr. on my show on Super Tuesday. And so, see, if they're not going to even give me a chance at the media trough, think they're going to give me a chance at the personal trough, Doctor?
10: No, but but I don't. I mean, we're running out of time so fast. Let me just say that the people that say it's only for Trump's buddies somehow, and there may be a real slant that way. But there was a comment made that Hunter Biden could apply under it because of his. If he felt like the government had done him justice about his drugs and his taxes and his gun charges and all that kind of stuff. He could apply and see if he could get something to reimburse him for his...
8: And he might, and that's my point. You'll have a few high-profile on each side that gets it, and then Trump will be pitched as the fair, you know, deliberator of honesty. Both sides have been attacked, and look at these high-value situations where they highlight it and everything else, and the rest of us will end up getting the shaft. And, you know, I pray that's not true, but that's my prediction. Because, again, we always hear these vague details. I mean, if it's really real and it's really money, then... I mean, hey, putting me on the congressional record suggesting that I'm the nexus of anti-government and hate. When have I been the nexus of hate, Doctor? anywhere, anytime.
10: Well, I've known you for quite a few years, and you're a pretty gentle soul.
8: Okay, when have I, you know, when am I anti-government? I mean, every day for 30 years I've talked about, hey, we promote the supreme law of the land, we stand for God, family, country, we protect the checks and balances. I'm not anti-government in any way unless it's rogue government.
10: Well, it's restoring proper government is what you advocate for. And
8: well, then how is that anti-government? So see, if they're going to put me on that congressional record, that's a besmirchment of my character to say the least. I mean, I should be able to get a chunk of that $1.8 bill, right?
10: Well, I don't know, $1.98 or something is what you'll end up with after you turn.
8: $1.380, yeah. You know, and I'm not really suggesting that I need money as much as I'm making a point here. Is at what point of abuse do you get for how much and whatever and, you know, et cetera. Anyway, yeah. There you have it. What about the primary money defeat? Yes, sir?
10: Well, no, I was just going to say the free money thing, that always needs to be carefully adjudicated because, frankly... Holy cow.
8: But it won't be. When you roll out publicly, there's $1.8 bill, man. People are lining up already. That was kind of my joke saying, hey, where's my money? But the problem is they've already drummed the right people out of office, in my opinion. U.S. Congressman Thomas Massie took a beating. It was foreign money, even Israeli money, that took him out. The question is that vote fraud? Dr. Bradley responds in seconds.
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0: Thomas Massie's gone, ladies and gentlemen. In my opinion, one of the most constitutional voting congressmen we had. And I submit that it's vote fraud that took him out. They literally had Israeli foreign money tied with Donald Trump's, you know, vendetta agenda. And they literally spent $20+ million, the most expensive primary race in history for a congressman. And now he's gone. I think it's vote fraud, doctor, personally.
1: Well, I, you know, you say 20 plus million. I have seen reports that exceed 32 million. The one I saw.
0: Well, part of that is Massie spending money to defend himself, though.
1: No. This was on the opposite side. This was Trump's
0: makeovers.
1: This was the American-Israeli pact. This was very rich Zionist.
0: Is it vote fraud, do you think?
1: Well, I think that Israel just bought a congressman. And they
0: put one is that in America, is that fraud for Israelis to buy a congressman?
1: I think it is, but it's not, because here's the deal. You're going to get a pushback on these were American citizens, probably most of them, that were donating their own money, but it was donated for a cause to buy the loyalty of a congressman.
0: Yeah, but now, they can only spend a certain amount of citizens if you use these PACs and all that kind of stuff. You can circumvent. You got this dark money that circumvents all that.
1: You do. And this was absolutely, there were three things that were really heartburn for Trump. One was Massie, you know, was against the Big Beautiful Bill, which I was and you were, and anybody that could think about why this was a problem was.
0: Sure.
1: He was pushing the Epstein files disclosure, and he opposed the Iran war at the behest of...
0: But that's where I sit on all three of the issues. I'm with Thomas 100%. Absolutely.
1: So the fact of the matter is, that was the target that said he's not an Israeli acolyte. He's not somebody that's in the pocket of Israel. And he wasn't. He didn't have a handler and all this kind of stuff. So what? Think about this for a second, Sam. If somebody, let's see, the Communist Party China, bought a congressman in our home state, which I kind of wonder if hasn't happened sometimes with at least a governor, but at any rate, what would the people say? Wait, what's going on? China's buying influence in the Congress. Well, that's exactly what happened with this. Now, you say Massie's gone. I know we can't dwell on this. Again, I'd like an hour on this. Massie's gone, but he's a lame duck. Whoa, that's bad, isn't it? No, he's got 7 more months that he can wreak havoc. I mean, he's got all the gloves off. He could say, okay, people, this is what really happened, and hopefully he'll prove to be a fly in the ointment for all of the unconstitutional Bravo Sierra that's going on there.
0: And I hope Thomas takes off the gloves and gets that done.
1: I do too, but he's got 7 months to do that. And I don't know, I hope maybe a little bit of recognition comes through all of the states that this was done on behalf of a foreign power that Trump and the vast majority of the House and the Senate are actually their efforts are on behalf of Israel. In fact, I talk about Ted Cruz. He's the only Cuban born in Canada, elected in Texas, the United States Senate to be a senator for Israel. I mean, Ted Cruz has...
0: And blatantly admitted so, let's be clear.
1: Yes. And so what's happening is he's a representative of Israel in the United States Senate, and so many, including people from our own home state, have accepted large sums of money to be able to sweeten the pot to make sure that they vote correctly.
0: And Massie, see, I believe that's criminal, though.
1: It is. And I believe that we, the people, should hold those people responsible.
0: And the only way to do that is to make sure they get turned out and somebody else takes their place that won't be on the dole. That's our recourse, right?
1: Do you think that Utah is going to turn incumbent Republicans out of office? Come on, Sam.
0: Not a chance.
1: So the thing is, people are willing to squint their eyes, hold their mouth just right, put up with a sour taste in their mouth, whatever, and continue to send people back to office.
0: Not doing it. I want these people gone, and I want to be able to stand tall for things that matter. But I'm just telling you, that's why, since I agree with Thomas Massie on all these three points, Trump's never going to give me anything of any kind at all. And I'm not saying I'm looking for things, but I'm expecting nothing but hostility from both sides of the aisle for our stance on this. Whenever you stand with Christ, things go south from a worldly point of view. It's just that simple. Always has been. And the fact is, it always will be, ladies and gentlemen. Now, the DOJ indictment of Cuban Raul Castro. What do you think of that thing? It's not a formal indictment, or is it?
1: It is. I mean, I watched the acting.
0: Well, how do you indict somebody from a different nation?
1: Well, they did it with Maduro. I mean, come on, Sam.
0: I know, but that's not a formal one either.
1: Okay, now here's the deal. Yeah, well, we
0: do you have the right? Do you have the authority to indict people from foreign nations?
1: You can do whatever you want internationally. I mean, it's but the fact of the matter is, it ended up in a military action. We sent our people into harm's way to get him and his wife out of the country. I mean, you saw the guy that got all shot up that was riding the chopper. Well, he was driving the chopper.
0: Yeah, that's right.
1: Anyway.
0: And he was a hero and everything. I get all that.
1: Yeah, all that's cool. But the fact of the matter is, we have it's a kind of a rinse and repeat kind of thing in my mind. That we do these things, and Raul's, 96 or something like that? He was Castro, Fidel's brother. But let's just say that somebody, I'll tell you why he got indicted in just a minute, but let's say somebody decided that Trump had killed people wrongly, you know, whether it was bombing in Tehran or if it was some kind of...
0: Well, there's a lot of people that have already decided that.
1: Right. Okay, so what if he got an indictment against him?
0: From where?
1: Why couldn't Tehran indict
0: him? From Iran, I mean, yeah.
1: Yeah, here's the deal.
0: Maybe from what China, maybe from Cuba. That's kind of what my point is.
1: What if somebody tried to abscond with him and take him to there? It would be an international affair that was huge.
0: Yeah, there'd be a war criminal there, you know.
1: Well, it would be war. But here's what happened. 30 years ago, Raul was leading in Cuba, and he ordered the shooting down of two airplanes. Wait a minute. Haven't we ever shot up some boats off of Venezuela? I don't know. You can draw so many parallels on this thing.
0: But it's okay when we do it, and if we indict, because we have authority, and they don't, see?
1: So anyway, we've now deployed, I guess I should say, military assets to the area of Cuba, including aircraft carriers.

0: their thing. We shut Venezuela off. We've now got a big blockade. They're out of oil.
1: Yeah, they fuel and medicine and everything else.
0: Yeah. So anyway, I mean, there's been talk of putting Marco Rubio in as president of Cuba. Now, I hope it's tongue in cheek. But the fact of the matter is, there's just so much bizarre stuff going.
1: Well, the problem is we're becoming the world's agitator, and countries are taking notice, and they're not ready to respond too belligerently or brazenly yet. But if this continues, they eventually will harden, and eventually will change, and eventually will unify against us. Is what will happen. Write it down and remember who warned you about that first. I want to talk about SCOTUS. Eliminating racially established representation, Doctor?
0: Well, you know, if you read the Constitution, the states were supposed to be over their elections.
1: Imagine that.
0: And they're quite qualifier to make sure the states actually sent someone to Congress. But by and large, that was the intent of the American Founding Fathers. But with Amendments 14, 15, 17, 19, 24, 26, and the 1965 Voter Act, the feds have basically absconded, that's another word of the day, with the election process. And the Supreme Court said, you can't gerrymander these congressional districts to assure a person of color, whether they're black or brown or whatever, is going to be.
1: What about a person of a private party?
0: Well, yeah, that's another discussion we shouldn't have.
1: Anyway, the bottom line is, I agree, it shouldn't be based on race.
0: But the people are saying, oh, no, the Supreme Court has become so partisan, and they're jettisoning the deal of fairness and everything. No, if you're using race as a determining factor, I don't care if it's hiring somebody or letting them into college or putting them in Congress, whatever it is, and it's
1: wrong.
0: Being done by an authentic institutional demand and requirement, it is wrong. And so
1: it's wrong, and it's got to stop. So the bottom line is, SCOTUS did decent on that one, right?
0: They did, but it's sure causing some contention.
1: Yeah.
0: I mean, you know.
1: Only to the racists.
0: Justice Jackson, you might look and see what she's pushing on. And it's really interesting. She's saying you can't do this. I mean, it's
1: yeah. Only the racists. Well, only the racists say you can't do this. The rest of us are fine with it. America's fine with it. And there you go. Trump and Putin visit China's Xi Jinping. I think is how you say it, or whatever. What do you think of that?
0: Well, the thing is that this is showing the power dynamic shift in the region because of this Iran war. And the people are coming to China's doorstep. It sounds like we're out of time.
1: They're putting China in the driver's seat, folks, whether you realize it or not. That's what's happening. And even Trump is being forced to, on the national stage, display that reality. Pray it isn't so, but I know that it is. Dr. Bradley, freedomsizingsun.com. I'm Sam Bushman. We're everywhere. Check us out. LibertyRoundtable.com. Well, all I can say is this. Check us out on TV, YouTube, X. We're everywhere, folks. Radio and TV. Spread the word, will you? All right, I'm Sam Bushman. God save the Republic of the United States of America.

0: USA Radio News, I'm Ron Warner. Long Island Congressman Tom Suozzi is urging Republicans to back his bipartisan legislation that would block President Trump's newly created anti-weaponization fund.
1: Democrats and Republicans are both concerned about whether taxpayer money from this so-called anti-weaponization fund could be used by people who were involved in the January 6, 2021 attack on the Capitol. Representative Tom Suozzi on ABC's This Week calls the fund wrong.
2: Nobody supports this idea, especially in the context of all the problems Americans are facing with the cost of living. They don't want to see a $1.8 billion fund to pay people that beat up cops.
1: Trump says the fund will help those who believe the federal government unfairly targeted them under the Biden administration. In New York, I'm Scott Pringle.
0: Two New Jersey lawmakers say all ICE detainees held at Newark's Delaney Hall should be freed after touring the facility over the weekend.
3: Senator Andy Kim and Congressman Robert Menendez Jr. showed up to support detainees who'd begun a hunger strike over spoiled food.
4: They talked about the inhumane treatment, talked about the poor food. They talked about the water tasting disgusting. I myself drank from the fountain. It's certainly problems that we need to make sure we're following up on.
3: Kim also said he met with 18-year-old girls who would be graduating high school if they hadn't been arrested. I'm Sarah Lee Kessler.
0: California.

0: Governor Gavin Newsom is asking President Trump to declare a federal emergency over the leaking chemical tank posing a threat in Orange County.
1: Newsom, who has issued a state emergency declaration, made the request Saturday night. Such a declaration would help clear some of the red tape when it comes to the disaster response. About 50,000 people have evacuated the Garden Grove area after the 34,000-gallon storage tank started leaking last week. Officials are concerned it could rupture or explode. I'm Mark Mayfield.
0: From America's News Network, USA Radio News.
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0: A new analysis is raising concerns about Wegovy.
5: The study was based on millions of FDA side effect reports and found the risk signal was nearly five times stronger for Wegovy than Ozempic. The condition is called ischemic optic neuropathy and happens when blood flow to the optic nerve is reduced or blocked. The study also found that men using Wegovy showed the highest signal overall, with odds 116 times higher than expected. I'm Lisa Carton.
0: Representative Alexandria Ocasio-Cortez is drawing criticism after urging northern progressives to pull up to the South during a voting rights rally in Montgomery. Supporters say she was calling for political activism and organizing, while critics argue the language sounded confrontational. The remarks come amid ongoing national debates over voting laws, redistricting, and election access. Today, you can honor fallen service members with a moment of silence, displaying the American flag, or doing the Murph workout challenge.
6: The challenge is tough. It's a 1 mile run followed by 100 pull-ups, 200 push-ups, 300 air squats, and another 1 mile run, all while wearing a 20-pound weighted vest. And attempting the Murph is good, but this is a fundraiser in the name of a fallen Navy SEAL, Lieutenant Michael Murphy. And you can support his mission of education without doing the Murph. Just donate to his scholarship foundation, providing college or trade school to anyone, military or not. I'm Bree Tennis.
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9: You know, we live in a world of chaos and struggle and weariness, and maybe you've said, you know, how do I keep my faith and how do I keep going in the midst of whatever happens? And so we're going to spend some time today actually looking at the book of Philippians, which is a relatively small book in the New Testament, a little over 100 verses, but I think you're going to appreciate some of the great insights that are there from the Apostle Paul, if for no other reason than it is one of the more quoted books in the New Testament, and I think you will certainly enjoy the conversation we're going to have with Dr. Robert Morgan. The book is entitled, Whatever Happens, How to Stand Firm in Your Faith When the World is Falling Apart. He, of course, is a teaching pastor as well as a podcaster. In the past, has served as the teaching pastor of the Donaldson Fellowship, now serves as the associate pastor of World Outreach Church in Tennessee. We have certainly spent a lot of time time talking about many of his books, like 50 Final Events in the World History, 100 Bible Verses That Made America, The Strength That You Need, The Red Sea Rules, and a variety of other rules books that he has put together as well. About 36 books in print, 5 million copies, and an individual that we certainly like to visit from time to time because of the great insight that he has. So once again, Robert Morgan, welcome back to Point of View.
10: Thank you, Kirby. It's always a real honor for me to be with you.
9: Let's, if we can, get into Philippians, but the first two chapters really give us the history, and that's good because you visited Philippi. I have. We have taken a group there before. We're going to do that again in about a year or so. And recognize that Paul thought that he was going to stay in Asia Minor. Then he has what's oftentimes referred to as the Macedonian vision. You put something in there I'd never thought about before, that the person he saw in the vision might have been an individual that could have graduated from the medical school in Philippi, and that would be Luke. And so in some respects, as you point out early on, Sir William Ramsey says, one of the most interesting verses is that in Acts 16, here the Apostle Paul is saying, I wanted to go to these places, Phrygia and Galatia, but the Holy Spirit kept him from doing so, and eventually then the gospel is brought to Europe. Fill in the gaps there, because there's just some great story that you actually begin even before we get into the book of Philippians.
10: Well, yes, the Apostle Paul went for 1,000 miles all the way across Turkey from the southeastern corner where Antioch was to the northwestern corner where the shipping port of Troas was. And he kept wanting to minister, kept wanting to preach. And the Lord said, no, the Holy Spirit closed this door. And the Spirit of Jesus wouldn't permit him to go here. He had a lot of closed doors during that 1,000 miles. I say that it's 1,000 miles of closed doors. And here Paul was on his missionary tour wanting to preach, and yet the doors were closed to him until he got to Troas, where he got this vision to go to Europe instead of staying in Asia, as the Lord wanted him to. And there's a real lesson there for us. Kirby, for every one thing the Lord wants us to do, there may be 1,000 things he doesn't want us to do. And so sometimes we're wanting to do something, the door closes, we don't get the promotion, we don't get in the college, we don't get the loan, we get turned down by our girlfriend or boyfriend or whatever it is. There are a lot of disappointments in life and closed doors, but I've lived long enough to be able to look back and see that those disappointments were God's appointments, and to be as thankful for the closed doors as for the open ones, because the Lord had some better things for me than I had originally thought.
9: Well, and you talk about that just in terms of publishing. We see you today as a unbelievably published author. Just can't even think of the number of Robert Morgan books on our bookshelf here. But nevertheless, there was a time when you wondered about that as well. And so sometimes an open door isn't necessarily God's will. A closed door might even be more God's will to point you to exactly the direction. So I think we can learn this vicarious lesson from the Apostle Paul, can't we?
10: We sure do. And it's not just publishing. I wanted to be a pastor. And the first 12 churches that I interviewed with turned me down. I mean, 12
9: yes.
10: churches said no. And now looking back, I'm as grateful for those no's because the Lord had a place for me that he had already designed. And it showed up at just the right time and started my career as a pastor. So we mustn't be too disappointed when things don't work out the way we want or when we encounter some kind of closed doors, because the Lord has exactly, when we're in his will and we're surrendered to Jesus Christ and we are praying and asking for his guidance, he's going to open the right door at the right time, and we cannot let discouragement stop us.
9: So again, this is a part of the book of Philippians, and as we get into chapter 1, verse 1, immediately a story about generosity. You quote an individual that we've had on this program many times before, Chuck Bentley, head of Crown Financial Ministries, and it does seem to me that, again, we learn a very important lesson about the grace of giving, don't we?
10: Well, the church in Philippi, and I didn't realize this until I was really doing research for this for this book, even though I've preached from Philippians for a half century. But the church in Philippi was the New Testament model for stewardship. They supported the Apostle Paul again and again and again. Wherever he went, they sent him funds and money. Even after he had just left and he went next door to Thessalonica, they sent him an offering. And in the book of 2 Corinthians, Paul talks about the grace that God gave the Macedonian churches in terms of their ability to give despite their poverty and the troubles they were facing. And the churches in Macedonia primarily was the Philippian, the churches in the city of Philippi, along with a couple of nearby churches. So they became the New Testament model for generosity, for missionary support, for giving, for stewardship. I'd never seen that before, but if we want to know what a good stewardship church looks like, then we can study it in the book of Philippians. And Paul has quite a bit to say about that in this little epistle.
9: Well, he certainly does. And of course, we see some more of that in 2 Corinthians and other passages. Let's take a break. When we come back, though, we're going to focus on some other aspects of this wonderful book in the New Testament, the book of Philippians. Let me just mention that this particular book, which we're talking about, has 31 chapters, so you could actually do one a day. It also could be something you could do with a small group. And there is a 10-part study guide and video series based on the book, which you can also find at the link that we have on our website, which is robertjmorgan.com. And you don't have to remember all that because we have the link there as well. You, of course, can find out about many of the other books that he has published over the years. And so, again, I would encourage you to go to that website. Again, it's robertjmorgan.com. And also, of course, we have information about the book. Should be easy to find in your local bookstore, but if you cannot find it for one reason or another, we have a way in which you can get it and hardback and Kindle. So we'll continue our conversation. We talk about the book of Philippians, learn a little bit more about how to have grace, whatever happens. And that's the title of the book. And we'll be right back.

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1: Today is Memorial Day. For many Americans, it's merely a day off. For others, it marks the start of a summer. But hopefully for many of you, it's a time to honor those who fought for our freedom and especially for those who paid the ultimate sacrifice. Sure, we can enjoy our picnics and go for a walk and go for a swim, but we should take some time to put up a flag, make a banner, or perhaps participate in a parade honoring our military. Certainly those in the military feel more love than the vets who returned from the Vietnam War, but it wouldn't hurt to thank those who have served our country and to make them feel appreciated. We will never be able to repay them enough for their service. What else can we do? Well, if you visit a few websites, you will find all sorts of suggestions. There are a few to consider. Participate in a national moment of remembrance at 3 p.m. today. Pause, listen to taps, and reflect. I was in London's Heathrow Airport on Veterans Day. When time came to stop and reflect, the airport was absolutely quiet for a minute or so. I was impressed. We can learn something from the British and their reverence for their war dead. You might encourage your friends, your neighbors, and your family to visit cemeteries and perhaps even place flags on the graves. I've been to military cemeteries in Hawaii and the Philippines and have seen what is done there. We need to do the same back home. Those of you that live near the nation's capital might visit one of the memorials for the Vietnam veterans, World War II veterans, or the Korean War veterans. I'll let you consider what you might want to do to make this day special. The point of all of this is to make this day special. Too often we come to think about it as nothing more than a Monday holiday or a kickoff for summer. It should mean so much more for all of us. I'm Kirby Anderson, and that's my point of view.
2: Go deeper on topics like you just heard by visiting pointofview.net. That's pointofview.net.

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1: Continue your conversation today with Robert Morgan. And again, the book is published by Thomas Nelson. You should be able to find it in your local bookstore, Whatever Happens. And again, we'll just dip into some of the chapters, 31 chapters, a study guide, which we'll talk more about in just a few minutes. But if nothing else, Robert, let's get into this idea that he who began a good work in you will bring it to completion in the day of Jesus Christ, because this gives us a chance to teach a little theology, and that is the difference between justification, sanctification, and glorification. And you really have that sort of encapsulated in that particular section of first chapter in the book of Philippians.
2: Yes, and we put a little diagram in there, one that a friend showed me when I was back in college about the three phases of our salvation. Salvation is a very big word. The relationship that we have with Jesus Christ covers three phases: the past, the present, and the future. And the past, that event that we call justification, is when we are saved from the penalty of our sins because we receive Jesus Christ as our Savior. And then we enter into this period of sanctification, or I like to call it Christification, in which we are growing to be more and more like the Lord Jesus Christ, and we are being saved from the power of sin. And then in the future, when the Lord comes again and we're caught up to be with Him, then we will be glorified. That is glorification, when we are saved, not just from the penalty and the power of our sin, but from the very presence of sin. And taking all of those three phases together is the totality of our wonderful experience in Christ.
1: So good. Let's, we can also, while we're in the first chapter, talk about the importance of prayer, because, of course, he is praying, remembrance, thankfulness, and the rest. And you have a chapter on invigorate your life through prayer. But again, one of the things I appreciate so much about your book is that there are sometimes diagrams, which are difficult to explain on radio, but nevertheless show how a lot of that comes together in a way that once you understand that, it might actually invigorate your prayer life, won't it?
2: Well, the Apostle Paul has a very distinct prayer for the Philippians, and we can take that prayer and use it for ourselves, use it for other people. I believe that there were some divisions in the Philippian church. I don't think they were serious, nothing like we see in the church in Corinth, but there was some tension there. So his primary prayer was that their love would grow, that they would come to love God and love each other more. And with love comes depth of insight, and they will be able to understand things better because they'll be looking at it from the perspective of God's love. And with that comes the ability to make better decisions. And with that comes increasing maturity. And so it's sort of a chain reaction here that Paul prays into the lives of the Philippians. And we have a lot of people that trouble us in life. We have family members who aren't doing well. We have addicts, that people that are battling addiction that we know and love, and we're hurt by what they're going through. To take this prayer in Philippians, or one of Paul's other prayers, and just put your friend's name in it or your own name in it and offer it to the Lord as a way of casting those burdens on Him, and you find that prayer then reinvigorates you and brings hope and new life into your soul.
1: Again, one of the things that you do oftentimes is take the phrase in the title, Whatever Happens, and then add to it. Whatever happens, replace gloomy thoughts with glorious ones. And that's really in that section where the Apostle Paul is talking about the advance of the gospel. Again, to remind our listeners, Paul writes this when he's in prison. Well, when he was in Philippi, he was in jail as well. So oftentimes when you look at the number of times he uses the word joy, or talks about replacing gloomy thoughts with glorious ones, you have to recognize that he's not exactly staying in a 4-star hotel.
2: We can learn so much from Paul's example here. He had wanted to go on his fourth missionary journey, wanting to go to Spain, to the uttermost part of the world, and to take the gospel there, and he had written to the Romans telling them that he is coming. But instead, he was arrested in Jerusalem, narrowly provoked a riot, narrowly was flogged, narrowly was assassinated. He was held for 2 years in Caesarea by the sea. He was placed on board a ship that went into a hurricane. He was shipwrecked. He was stranded on Malta, where he was bitten by a snake. And then he was taken to Rome and placed in prison. That's the chain of events that happened to him. And yet when he wrote through the Philippians, he was very optimistic about it all. And he said, the things that have happened to me have actually served to advance the gospel. And he gave illustrations of how his various troubles had provided opportunities for him to share the gospel in places he otherwise wouldn't. And we would have thought that he would have been beaten up, but instead he was upbeat. And that's exactly the way the Lord wants us to be as well.
1: So good. Whatever happens, choose a life motto. And that's, of course, the section that talks about to live as Christ and to die as gain. But this idea of choosing a motto and to understand our place here on earth is very key to the Christian life, isn't it?
2: When I was in college, our school encouraged us to choose a life verse, a verse that would summarize what we wanted to be or do in life, or a life motto. And mine that I chose back when I was a senior in college, still in my yearbook, says, "The will of God, nothing more, nothing less." And I've lived by that motto or tried to all of these years. I think it's a good idea to find a motto. The Apostle Paul's here, I can recommend. It is to live as Christ and to die as gain. And in the Greek, when he said this, it was very alliterative and terse. Christ is Christos and gain is kerdos. So he was actually just putting this out like a motto, to live Christos, to die kerdos. And his point was that if I live, then I'm going to live for Christ. And if I die, then it's even better. I'm going to go be with Christ. But that's my motto, to live as Christ and to die as gain. And it's one that any of us could adopt as our own life motto.
1: And again, just before we finish off chapter one, you have a section, whatever happens, never be intimidated. And it really brings us, if we can, Robert, to three of our obligations: stand firm in one spirit, strive together in one faith, and suffer for one cause. And of course, you have many times addressed the issue of persecuted Christians in other countries. We face persecution, maybe not with a capital P, but we face sometimes difficulties. And in some respects, Paul becomes our model for what it is like to not be intimidated, but instead to stand firm. And in some cases, as some have in other countries, even suffer for one cause.
2: Kirby, this is the chief paragraph in the book. The whole key to Philippians is in chapter 1, verse 27. It says, whatever happens, which is where I get the title to my book.
1: Right.
2: Whatever happens, conduct yourselves in a manner worthy of the gospel of Jesus Christ, so that whether I come to see you or only hear about you in my absence, I will know that you are standing firm in one spirit and no way intimidated by those who oppose you. We have got to, in this day and age in which we are under all kinds of legal threats and pressures and people who are trying to silence us and intimidate us, whatever happens, we've got to conduct ourselves in a manner worthy of Christ, and we cannot be intimidated. I like the fact that you're not intimidated with your nationwide platform and your radio show. Your positions and worldview reflects biblical integrity, and none of us can be afraid to stand up for a biblical worldview in this day and age. In fact, it is absolutely essential that we do so without being intimidated at all.
1: Let me just mention, we're going to come to a break. We'll come back and work our way through some of the other chapters in Philippians, but we do have a link to robertjmorgan.com. First of all, you can get the book there as well if you would like, but you can also find out about his other books, his podcast. You can receive his latest news and updates and other resources that are there. And of course, many of us enjoy watching him on Instagram, and I've seen you travel all over the world, and the other day you rode up on a motorcycle and did a devotional from a motorcycle. I need to put you with our producer and let you two ride off to the sunset in your motorcycles. But anyway, if you would like to know more about Robert J. Morgan, we have a link there. I would commend to you any of his books. We have quite a number on our shelf here and certainly do love him and appreciate him. A wonderful endorsement by David Jeremiah of him as well. And of course, many endorsements over the years of his many books. So let's take a break. And this would be a good time to visit the website. And as I mentioned just a minute ago, there is a video series that you might want to avail yourself of if you would like to teach this in a small group. It is a great resource that he's made available. And so again, you can find some of those links there as well. 10-part study series, video series, all of it at the website. And of course, you can go to our website, pointofview.net, and find it there. Let's take a break. We'll be right back.
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0: 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The opinions expressed on Point of View do not necessarily reflect the views of the management or staff of this station. And now, here again is Kirby Anderson.
1: Continue our conversation today with Robert Morgan as we talk about his book, Whatever Happens, How to Stand Firm in Your Faith When the World is Falling Apart. And you talk about whatever happens, make today about others. Also, whatever happens, cultivate the mind of Christ, because that's in the second chapter of Philippians, and it is about the humility of Christ. Sometimes we refer to that as the kenosis passage, a time in which Christ came from heaven, emptying himself. But the model of Jesus and the model of Paul reminds us that we really do need to make tomorrow and even today about others besides ourselves.
2: This is so important in the book of Philippians, and so we know that it must be important in our lives. The Apostle Paul in Philippians states that theme: whatever happens, conduct yourselves in a manner worthy of the gospel of Christ, standing firm in one spirit and not being intimidated. And then he gives us four examples. He gives us the example of Jesus, and then the example of Timothy, and the example of Epaphroditus. And then he gives us his own example, and he says, follow me, be an imitator of me. And then he says, this is how to stand firm in the Lord, dear friends. So it is one package there with four different applications, four different illustrations, but of course the first one and paramount one is the Lord Jesus Christ, who, though he was higher than anything and anyone, became a servant who would become obedient even to the death of the cross. And with his resurrection and ascension, he has been placed higher than any name, so that every knee and every tongue confess him as Lord. And that's such maybe the Bible's most eloquent and premier summary poem about the career of Christ. But the application is, therefore, be like him in terms of the way that you feel about others, and take your cues about humility from the example of Jesus. It's very powerful. The more we look at it, the more we see that we are being molded by it.
1: And again, you point out that a little bit later, of course, we can talk about in verse 19, Timothy's example, verse 25, Epaphroditus' example. But one of the most interesting things I found in this section was that you actually, using a word search function, really wanted to see how many times words that were joyful show up in the scriptures. The word joy itself shows up 242 times, rejoice 177 times, blessed 217 times. I won't go through the long list, because the grand total is more than 1,000 times. 1,088 times the Bible talks about being cheerful, and that, I love how you put that together, comes to almost three verses for every day of the year without repeating any of them. So do you think the Bible, and especially the New Testament in particular, and even here, the book of Philippians, is telling us to be joyful and cheerful? It certainly seems that that is exactly one of the most important themes in the Bible.
2: Well, Kirby, I cannot tell you how this has changed my life. To just notice the preponderance of this subject, and often the Lord talks about it. I don't know of any subject that comes up any more often than this in the Bible. And for those of us who are prone to discouragement or melancholy, or we go through life with a heavy heart for one reason or another, to discover this is it's like a blood transfusion. And the more that I've studied these verses about joy and happiness in the Bible, the more I realize that despite the fact that we sometimes go through sorrow, and despite the fact that we're living in a world of woe, the Lord gives us the permission to be happy people. And in fact, he wants us to be happy and joyful. And in fact, a sad Christian who goes around gloomy all the time is a very poor recommendation for the Christian faith. And I can tell you, this has really changed my own life and attitude. I so often go back to my joy verses, and you'll find 16 of them in that very little book of Philippians.
1: And again, you made a point just in passing that maybe we could emphasize again, the real opportunity, I suspect, for evangelism in the 21st century, in the midst of all the chaos and uncertainty, and maybe even the despair, is for a Christian to have that manifestation of joy. Because an individual going through the world and saying, I don't know what it is about you, but there is something very different. Everybody's downbeat. Nobody is happy. There is certainly no sense of joy. There's no sense of calm. And in the midst of what all of us are going through, you seem to be different. And I think that's going to be a real opportunity for evangelism, don't you think?
2: Oh, yes. And Peter said in 1 Peter 3:16, that we ought always to be ready to give an answer to anyone who asks us a reason for the hope that we have. And that's a very similar thought. We've got to be able to, well, there in Philippians, Paul describes us as stars in the black sky, stars in the universe. We've got to be able to have the kind of confident happiness and joy that makes others long to have what we have. And it's not a human dimension. It comes from the Holy Spirit. The fruit of the Spirit is joy. And as we grow in Jesus Christ, if we aren't growing in joy, then there's a problem with our spiritual growth hormones.
1: Let's, if we can, then maybe move on to chapter 3. And you talk about whatever happens, learn the techniques of spiritual self-defense. But it ties in exactly because that particular chapter begins with the idea of rejoicing in the Lord and even the idea of righteousness that comes from faith in Jesus Christ.
2: I had never thought of joy in this way before, but Paul begins chapter 3 by saying, rejoice in the Lord always. It isn't a problem for me to write this, but it is a safeguard for you. So he is saying that joy, to rejoice in the Lord, is a safeguard for us spiritually. And I begin thinking about that. The joy of the Lord protects us. It's like a shield that protects us from depression and discouragement and from Satan and his arrows and from being moody and going through life in a gloomy way or giving up or discouragement. The devil has a hard time doing anything with a cheerful Christian. Now, when we lose our cheerfulness and we're down in the dumps, he can do a great deal with us. But joy is a safeguard for the soul. And Kirby, that little phrase, rejoice in the Lord, is an Old Testament phrase.
1: Yes.
2: You don't find it anywhere in the New Testament except in Philippians. But Paul had been studying his Old Testament, his Hebrew scriptures, and he had pulled that text out, that phrase out of the Old Testament, and made it applicable to us. Rejoice in the Lord always.
1: Again, one of the key verses in the book of Philippians. But let's, for just a minute, also talk about whatever happens, value Christ over commas. Now, I love the way you turned that phrase about commas, because a lot of that has to do with the fact that at one point he is saying, you know, if there's anybody has a right to brag, it is circumcised on the eighth day, people of Israel, tribe of Benjamin, a Hebrew of the Hebrews, and on and on. But it's a reminder that those commas can get erased very quickly, can't they?
2: Well, they sure can. And the idea of commas is something that the very wealthy talk about. They're very aware of that. How much money they have, if they're millionaires or billionaires or one day soon a trillionaire. You know, the richer you are, the more commas you have in that string of numbers. And Paul had his own commas there, but he said, all of these things that I thought were so important, I now consider rubbish for the sake of knowing Christ Jesus, my Lord. And so, yes, Christ is more important than commas. And that's why people can get so much of this world's goods and fame and success and reach their goals and still find an empty place inside of them, because it's only Christ that can fill that open wound in our hearts and that vacant space in our souls. So Paul was saying, my great desire that I press towards and strain to reach is to know Christ better and better.
1: Again, the book is entitled Whatever Happens, How to Stand Firm in Your Faith When the World is Falling Apart. We'll take a break, but when we come back, maybe finish off just a few other very insightful ideas that come from Philippians 3 about pressing on and really being careful who you admire. And then we'll move on to a Philippians 4, standing firm and really discovering the secret to contentment and focusing on what we should actually put our minds on. I think you will really appreciate all of those very important passages as well. And as I've mentioned just a minute ago, 31 chapters in this book, published by Thomas Nelson and written by Robert Morgan. It is about 250 pages of material. If you'd like to know more about him, if you'd like to have him come and speak, if you'd like to get some of his other books, we have a link to his website, and it will be very easy to find because it is on our website there as well. Simply go either to pointofview.net or you can go directly to robertjmorgan.com. Either way, and you'll find out more about this book, which I'm sure you'll be able to find in your local bookstore, but we have information about that on our website as well. Let's continue our exploration of the book of Philippians right after this.

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1: Continue our conversation today with Robert Borgen as we talk about his book, Whatever Happens, published by Thomas Nelson. And Whatever Happens, actively press on. In the last part of chapter 3, the Apostle Paul talks about pressing on, press on towards the goal of the prize of the upward call of God in Christ Jesus, forgetting what lies beyond and behind. It does seem to me that we need to understand more about always pressing on in the midst of difficulties, trials, and even temptations.
2: Well, and in the midst of our lifespans, I'm 71 years old. I don't intend to stop as long as the Lord has something for me to do. And I wake up every morning and I say, Lord, what do you want me to do today? We may retire from our vocations or from a particular job, but we never retire from doing what the Lord assigns for us to do day by day. And I try to teach older people to wake up and say, Lord, what do you want me to do today? We're not to sit around twiddling our thumbs, but to do whatever it is, and he'll give us the strength to do whatever it is that he wants us to do. But it's the culmination of a lifetime of determination to strive towards what lies ahead, because our future is better than our past. Our future is just as bright as the promises of God, as somebody said. And our future includes knowing Christ and seeing him face to face and serving him throughout eternity. The Bible says in heaven his servants will serve him. So we never get to a point where we don't look ahead with enthusiasm.
1: And again, not only actively pressing on, but as we get into chapter 4, to stand firm. Whatever happens, stand firm. And that sometimes is easier said than done, but you talk about standing firm in the Lord, standing firm in the liberty of Christ, standing firm in the faith. And of course, we recognize how many times when we are talking about standing firm, we need to put on the armor of God.
2: Yes, stand against the wiles of the devil, it says. The phrase stand firm is used throughout the Bible. It means that we are to be rooted and grounded. We're to be strong. We're to be well planted. We aren't to waver. We're to be growing in our knowledge of Christ, growing in our confidence in the scripture, growing in our commitment to the cause. And, you know, this is a time, Kirby, for us to stand up in our society with the Bible in one hand and the cross in the other hand, and say, thus saith the Lord, and not to be intimidated. And Paul opens and closes the body of his book here in Philippians in chapter 1, verse 27, and then he brings it to a close in chapter 4, verse 1, by saying to stand firm.
1: Again, you talk about standing firm in a hostile world, because we are in one, and we certainly talk about that so often on this program, but you put together two metaphors, and again, I love your diagrams, because one is a tree and one is a rock, but you have a picture of a tree, and the roots go down, and then actually there's a rock underneath the tree, and it surrounds it, and if you've ever tried to pull out a tree that maybe has actually the roots have actually wrapped around a rock, it is much more difficult. And so isn't it interesting that oftentimes when we are told to stand firm, we recognize that sometimes it's like roots that are deep, or roots that go to the river, roots that go to a rock. It's just amazing how in some respects you've got this wonderful kind of visual illustration of what it really would mean to stand firm in the midst of even great hostility and persecution.
2: Yes, and that comes directly from Psalm 92. It says, the righteous are planted as trees in the court of the Lord. They still bear fruit in old age. They will stay fresh and green, and they will say, the Lord is my rock. So this whole picture of a tree with its roots anchored around a rock comes right out of Psalm 92, out of the last part of that psalm. And in fact, I just read it today in my devotions. And that's exactly a picture of how we're to be. We can't stand firm on our own, but when we are rooted and grounded in Christ and we are anchored to the rock, then there is nothing in this world that can move us.
1: Again, you also have, of course, a strategy for imperfect situations. Obviously, we need to understand what we put into our minds, and we'll talk about that in just a minute. But also, just not to be anxious about anything. We, of course, have that very famous passage here in Philippians, but you also have it in the Sermon on the Mount by Jesus. And it seems to me at a time when we're seeing more and more individuals dealing with this issue of anxiety, we need to come back to those scriptural principles, don't we?
2: Well, I've battled anxiety all of my life, and I've come to realize there are three very definitive passages in the Bible about it. In Psalm 37, the Lord God, our Father, the God the Father says, fret not. And then in Matthew 6, Jesus said, do not worry. And then here in Philippians chapter 4, the Holy Spirit, through the pen of Paul, says, do not be anxious for anything. And so when I find that I'm about to worry, I just sort of visualize God the Father, God the Son, and God the Holy Spirit surrounding me, saying, fret not, do not worry, do not be anxious about anything. And it's a very powerful biblical picture that has helped me so many times when I've been on the verge of a panic attack or of being so frightened about something that I didn't know what to do.
1: And again, you talk about the idea of improving your mental chemistry, because we need to focus on what is true and honorable and just and pure and lovely and commendable and excellent, worthy of praise, and we should be thinking on those things. But just before a wind down, of course, we haven't covered all of the 31 chapters. We've covered quite a number. Let me, if I can, for just a minute, Robert, have you talk about what's on your website, because there's so many great resources, your books. There's a way people can sign up to get your news and updates and other resources. So talk about what people will find when they go to robertjmorgan.com.
2: Well, I do a weekly Bible study, which is a podcast, and we take that. Right now, I'm just starting a series of studies through Zechariah, the prophet. I've just finished a series of studies, 17 episodes on 1 John. But we take every episode and put the transcription of it along with an opening outline on my blog. So people will have Bible studies they can go through, they can listen, and then they will have the notes on my blog and listen to it on the podcast. We have all of our books there, and we have other resources that people, I think, may get some benefit from. And I appreciate you giving me the chance to talk about it. It's at robertjmorgan.com.
1: And again, let me encourage you to go there. Of course, you can find out about this book, Whatever Happens. There is a video series and a study series that is that. This is a book you could certainly go through individually, as I know many of you have gone through the Red Sea rules and the Jordan River rules and things like that. But it's also put together in such a way that you could go through this as a study, a small group study. And so there's some great resources that are available there. If you'd like to contact him, if you'd like to know more about his media podcast, all the other resources. Of course, there's a bookstore. 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Robert Morgan, always great to have you on the program. I, as always, look forward to the next opportunity.
2: Oh, you're the best. I always appreciate your point of view, Kirby. Thank you.
1: Again, sometimes we find that maybe the wind has taken something out of your sails and you've said, oh, yeah, I'm really not sure what I can do. We're in the midst of chaos and weariness and frustration and disappointment. And sometimes we just need something to give us some encouragement and maybe help us recover this idea of joy, which is so prominent in the book Philippians. So that's why I would certainly recommend this book to you. It is one more time written by Robert J. Morgan. It is published by Thomas Nelson. 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

0: USA Radio News, I'm Ron Warner. A new Republican proposal is stirring debate over who should serve in Congress. Representative Nancy Mace wants a constitutional amendment requiring members of Congress and federal judges to be natural-born U.S. citizens. Representative Ilhan Omar dismissed the effort, saying good luck to her. Supporters call it a loyalty issue, while critics argue naturalized citizens already have equal constitutional rights. Virginia's new assault weapons ban is sparking sharp debate. Democratic Governor Abigail Spanberger says the law is meant to protect communities and law enforcement. But Spotsylvania Prosecutor Ryan Mahaffey argues the measure violates the Second Amendment and says he won't enforce it. The law faces court challenges as Virginia voters weigh public safety against constitutional rights. Former Brooklyn Assemblyman Dove Hykinda is urging Governor Kathy Hochul to deploy National Guard for New York City's Israel Day parade.
1: Dove Hykinda, the founder of Americans Against Anti-Semitism, says the troops are needed to protect marchers at next Sunday's Israel Day parade in Manhattan. The New York Post broke the story, saying Hykinda noted the dramatic rise in anti-Semitic incidents outside synagogues. The Jewish Community Relations Council is sponsoring the parade, and its CEO says that's unnecessary. Mark Traeger telling the Post he has full faith in the NYPD and Police Commissioner Jessica Tisch. Mayor Zoran Mamdani, a vocal critic of Israel, is not attending the parade, the first mayor in decades to skip it. I'm Sarah Lee Kessler.
0: Uber is considering raising its offer to acquire German food delivery company Delivery Hero.
2: Uber offered $13.4 billion or 33 euros a share in its takeover offer, but a major Delivery Hero shareholder said that offer was too low. Uber's board met over the weekend to discuss a possible increase. Some Delivery Hero shareholders say they're seeking a price above 40 euros a share. I'm Tammy Trujillo.
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1: Secretary of State Marco Rubio says negotiations to reopen the Strait of Hormuz are still underway, despite hopes for a quick breakthrough. The U.S. is pushing to restore shipping traffic before broader talks on Iran's nuclear program continues. Rubio said diplomacy remains the preferred path, but warned time is limited as tensions remain high in the region. Senator Cory Booker says the Democratic Party desperately needs new leadership.
2: Speaking on CNN's State of the Union Sunday, the New Jersey Democrat said that there also needs to be a new vision for the party. He pointed to candidates like Georgia Senator John Ossoff, Texas Senate candidate James Tallarico, and North Carolina Senate candidate Roy Cooper as leaders who care more about people than party. Booker said what's important is to talk about the realities that Americans are facing. I'm Mark Mayfield.
1: Pope Leo's guidance on preserving human dignity in the face of artificial intelligence is out in the form of his first major theological document. He released a lengthy encyclical today alongside one of the co-founders of Anthropic, warning that technology like AI is fueling global conflicts.
3: Leo's previously raised concerns over the use of AI in the military, warning the delegation of decisions of life and death to machines could create a destructive spiral. He's also criticized what he says is the environmental devastation caused by harvesting the rare earth minerals used in modern technology. William Denslow, Brussels.
1: I'm Ron Warner, USA Radio News.
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0: Kirby Anderson.
1: You know, we live in a world of commodification in which oftentimes people are seen as things rather than people. Of course, this issue of personhood is very, very key. Each year when I teach in this one class in Oregon, after we've talked about the doctrine of creation and taught about creation, I then say, so what? And a lot of that gets down to the issue of personhood. Of course, if you've listened to Point of View, you will certainly notice that the conversation we're going to have today about this book, More Than Things, fits very well, because we're going to be talking about issues ranging from abortion and euthanasia and genetic engineering, even issues related to artificial intelligence, and maybe even the idea of immigration and just war and racism and even transhumanism, all of which we have little booklets for. This is a book of 440 pages that goes to each one of those topics that we address individually here on Point of View, and brings it back to this idea of personhood. It is written by Dr. Paul Lewis Metzger. He received his doctorate from King's College in London. He is a professor of theology and culture at Multnomah University and Seminary. He's also the director of their Institute for Cultural Engagement. He's the author of a number of books, including this on More Than Things, but other books, Setting the Spiritual Clock, Sacred Time Breaking Through the Secular Eclipse, Connecting Christ, How to Discuss Jesus in a World of Diverse Paths, and much more. He has really devoted a lot of his time and attention to what you might call personalist ethics, in part because, as we'll talk about, he has had an adult son who has endured a catastrophic brain injury. So, Dr. Metzger, welcome to Point of View.
2: Thank you so much, Mr. Anderson. It's great to be with you and your audience.
1: Let's, if we can, maybe start with your personal story, because it begins the journey that you take us through on a variety of different issues that bring us back to this issue of personhood. Tell us about your son.
2: Thank you, Kirby, for the opportunity to share about Christopher. So Christopher endured a catastrophic brain injury in January of 21. While I can't go into details about all the surrounding events pertaining to it, it was, as I said, catastrophic. He is now presently in a minimally conscious state in an adult care facility, and he's married with a daughter who's now seven, Jayla, so Kiana and Jayla. And as you can imagine, not only was it catastrophic to him, but it was catastrophic to our whole family. And it's really, you know, in a sense, a baptism with fire, as we were dealing not only with neurostorming, but, you know, the themes of this book, of really taking it into a much more personalized domain, so to speak, on a variety of issues in light of our family's experience.
1: Let's, if we can, maybe kind of set the scene, because then we're going to work our way through the issues. And so often we talk about these issues as you speak. I'll maybe even hold up some of the booklets that we make available so that people understand the ethical issues related to that. But they all come under the theme of personhood or personalism. And even when you take the issue of abortion, I mean, the original argument, basically, in Roe versus Wade, which has now been overturned, was that, indeed, since the 14th Amendment only protects persons, and since we are doubtful whether someone inside the womb is a person, then we certainly can allow for abortion. I remember when I was working in the bioethics area at the Kennedy Institute of Bioethics, tied into Georgetown when I was there, Joseph Fletcher was making the case as well that, again, persons are defined by their abilities. Of course, that's your third chapter. And so if a person is in a coma, or they are certainly, in this particular case, having a brain injury, well, we don't necessarily have to think about them as persons. And all through your book, you end up quoting from Richard Dawkins and a variety of other individuals that are E.O. Wilson and Peter Singer. You can go through the long list. And it seems to me that more than ever, we need a Christian view of personhood at a time when so many secular prominent opinions are saying, no, a person is merely their abilities or their usefulness to society. Can you help us out in terms of developing maybe a theology of personhood?
2: Thank you, Kirby. So just to take it back to my son and the opening story there to which you alluded, I was really struck by how one of the nursing administrators in a care conference had said to us that we want to protect Christopher's dignity, so we always want a sheet over him, even though in the summer it can get very hot, even with the air conditioning. And I was really struck by the fact that even in his minimally conscious state by that point, she was indicating that he has, shall I say, inherent dignity. And I don't know her particular worldview, her philosophy of life and personhood, but I certainly resonated with that point because she was connecting his being to what I take to be inherent dignity. And so from a Judeo-Christian vantage point, there is this devout sense, deep sense, that our worth is inherent. It's not extrinsic. You mentioned at the beginning of the show, commodification, and how so much of our society today commodifies or reduces people to things. As Jonathan Sacks, the late rabbi from the United Kingdom, mm-hmm. and the philosopher Michael Sandel at Harvard emphasize in different contexts, in different ways, David Brooks as well. But, you know, Michael Sandel wrote this important book, What Money Can't Buy, The Moral Limits of Markets. And he's not challenging a free market economics. He's challenging a free market society where the only thing that has value is our economic viability or our usefulness. And so, you know, what does that mean for an elderly person? What does that mean for a Down syndrome fetus or a Down syndrome, individual out of the womb? What does that mean for my son? He's not benefiting the market, so to speak. Does that mean his value is no more? I hardly think so. And again, from the vantage point of a Judeo-Christian view, I think it all comes back to the fact that our worth is derived from our being created by God, and in that sense, intrinsic. And so therefore, humanity can never be commodified based on usefulness. As the cover of the book suggests, it's not based on our being tools to use or cogs in a machine or bit parts that benefit this or that market system. We have inherent value and dignity.
1: Let's take a break, and when we come back, we're going to get into some of these issues. One of those, of course, as you might imagine, is abortion and a throwaway culture of suffering and happiness, but one that looks beyond just that issue. Then we'll get into the idea of genetic perfection. If you've ever seen the movie Gattaca, that was one of the things that we'll use as an illustration there. That will then get us into, of course, some of the sexual issues. Transgenderism is something we've talked about in the sexual revolution and some of the conversations we've had about sex and culture. We'll continue down that vein as we get into, of course, even the issue of assisted suicide and the rest. Then we'll move into everything from race to immigration, just war, creation, and environmental care, and even transhumanism. We're going to try to cover quite a bit, and we will do so right after these messages.

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1: Today is Memorial Day. For many Americans, it's merely a day off. For others, it marks the start of a summer. But hopefully, for many of you, it's a time to honor those who fought for our freedom and especially for those who paid the ultimate sacrifice. Sure, we can enjoy our picnics and go for a walk and go for a swim, but we should take some time to put up a flag, make a banner, or perhaps participate in a parade honoring our military. Certainly those in the military feel more love than the vets who returned from the Vietnam War, but it wouldn't hurt to thank those who have served our country and to make them feel appreciated. We will never be able to repay them enough for their service. What else can we do? Well, if you visit a few websites, you will find all sorts of suggestions. There are a few to consider. Participate in a national moment of remembrance at 3 p.m. today. Pause, listen to taps, and reflect. I was in London's Heathrow Airport on Veterans Day. When time came to stop and reflect, the airport was absolutely quiet for a minute or so. I was impressed. We can learn something from the British and their reverence for their war dead. You might encourage your friends, your neighbors, and your family to visit cemeteries and perhaps even place flags on the graves. I've been to military cemeteries in Hawaii and the Philippines and have seen what is done there. We need to do the same back home. Those of you that live near the nation's capital might visit one of the memorials for the Vietnam veterans, World War II veterans, or the Korean War veterans. I'll let you consider what you might want to do to make this day special. The point of all of this is to make this day special. Too often we come to think about it as nothing more than a Monday holiday or a kickoff for summer. It should mean so much more for all of us. I'm Kirby Anderson, and that's my point of view.
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1: Back once again, as we are privileged to have with us today, Dr. Paul Lewis Metzger. The book is entitled More Than Things. By the way, I might just mention, is published by InterVarsity Press. If you would like to read it, it is available on the website. You might be able to find it in your local bookstore, but oftentimes we recognize that, especially since we're doing interviews on a book that's been out for a while, that's a little more thoughtful, it may not be easy to find in a bookstore, so we have a link so that you can find it on our website at pointofview.net. Dr. Metzger, we have this middle section that starts with abortion, ends with euthanasia and physician-assisted suicide, almost 200 pages, I should say, so it's a very significant part of your book, but they all fit together because whether you deny the personhood of someone inside the womb, or you deny the personhood of somebody who, especially in the state of Oregon, since you have physician-assisted suicide, wants to kill themselves, it's really the same thing, because in each case, we no longer see that that life is worth living, and that is not a biblical perspective, is it?
2: Well, I would agree with you that it's not a biblical perspective when we account for the fact of even how Scripture frames the theme of suffering, and how even in the midst of great trauma and travail, suffering can still be redemptive. And, you know, you mentioned Joseph Fletcher before, and I struggle with how he frames matters simply in terms of quality of life. Well, I certainly think that's important for my son. We have to always, from a Judeo-Christian vantage point, speak about quality of life from a vantage point of sanctity of life. And that, again, it's an inherent sanctity of life that we're talking about, even in the midst of suffering.
1: And it does seem to me that that's a very key principle that seems to have vanished, not only because of, you know, Supreme Court decisions and decisions about physician-assisted suicide and end of care and all the rest, but also because we have gone from being a Judeo-Christian culture, which used to value individuals, to a time in which we evaluate people almost the way we do commodities. And that brings us back to that commodification that you've written about in other books, and you certainly write about here. And maybe another way to illustrate that is to go to your chapter on genetic perfection. I wrote a book a little while back on genetic engineering. I've written a whole book on it years and years ago. But that, I thought, was interesting because you, for example, mentioned a movie, Gattaca, which I have used many times as an illustration, that we are looking for, if you will, genetic perfection. If you've never seen the film, let me just mention to our listeners that you have one individual that's born the old-fashioned way, and then the other son, and this would be a brother, is born genetically engineered. And we have this whole idea of genetic engineering, transhumanism, moving towards this singularity. We certainly, because we have rejected this Christian perspective, are really open to some things that, quite frankly, don't you think, Dr. Metzger, would have been unthinkable a few decades ago?
2: Certainly would have been. And again, we mentioned before Michael Sandel within this context of, you know, genetic perfection and how that in and of itself can be truly a Pandora's box that we have in our society today. So if you want to get into that further, I'm happy to do so.
1: Well, let's talk about that for just a minute before I move on, because it does seem to me that we're going to be hearing more and more about that. Of course, Michael Sandel is a professor at Harvard, and this is just this idea that, well, if indeed we can communicate and cure and begin to refine and modify, these are really good ideas. And if you start from an evolutionary point of view, which says that everything we see around us, all of life is a result of mass, energy, chance, and time. It's just chance. It's just randomness. Certainly an intelligent scientist in the laboratory can do a better job of redesigning life. And that starts sounding a lot like Brave New World, 1984. And it does seem to me that it really comes back to not only this idea of personhood, but comes back to this idea that if you don't have a creationist perspective and instead start from an evolutionary point of view, it makes sense that people would want to try to genetically engineer the human race in a sense to finish off what nature has done, and now to have intelligent scientists do it in the laboratory.
2: Mm-hmm. And perhaps it would be helpful, Kirby, for me to just define genetic engineering, genetic modification,
1: sure,
2: of the different specifics there. So genetic engineering is often or sometimes called genetic modification, and it entails altering the DNA in an organism's genome to treat or cure diseases and prevent genetic disorders. And it may also involve efforts to enhance the genetic capabilities of individuals, their progeny, and species. And again, I think it's one thing to deal with disorders or diseases. It's another thing when we're talking about, okay, what kind of child we want, where it's kind of like mail order, so to speak. To, you know, what color eyes, what gender would we want our child to be, et cetera, et cetera. When we can get into their capabilities, what's lost with that for all the games? And again, from a vantage point of grace, God's grace, and I think, you know, Martin Luther, the whole emphasis on God's love creates the attraction. Our attractiveness does not create God's love. I would hope it's not the case that, you know, we have children that have to match what our aspirations for them might be, even genetically, so to speak. I think that's deeply problematic for our relationships. I think it's deeply problematic for our society. And I think, you know, the movie Gattaca that you mentioned highlights that in a really powerful way, with this kind of, you know, degenerate kind of play on words that they portray, and this kind of, you know, biological determinism and a certain kind of biological Calvinism. While I'm a Reformed theologian in various ways, I don't want to somehow get into selecting our biology, shall we say.
1: Again, and I would make a distinction between using genetic technology to treat and cure genetic diseases, in a sense, to actually redeem some of the physical effects of the fall. People are born oftentimes with genetic defects, and if we can treat and cure those, I think that is quite permissible. That's very different than where some scientists say, you know, with this genetic technology now, CRISPR and things like that, I can rewrite the fifth and sixth days of creation. And so I think there is a real distinction that we can make as a Christian from a Christian worldview that the secular world does not make. But let's, if we can, mention that you have some other chapters dealing with, you know, a personalist approach to sex and marriage, and then gender patriarchy, and much more. There's a whole section here that people probably had never thought about in terms of how you would apply this idea of personhood to the idea of human sexuality. How should we do that?
2: Well, one of the ideas there that I'm trying to develop is that we shouldn't reduce our view of sexual expression to a matter of sexual pleasure. Certainly, sexual pleasure is part of God's creation, but to reduce people to their sexual pleasures or simply by way of consent really is troubling to me, especially from a Judeo-Christian vantage point. It's not based on consent, ultimately. It's based on a marriage covenant.
1: Right.
2: And so I think that as I reference and riff off of, or riff on Immanuel Kant, who has his own personalist sensibilities, the 18th century philosopher from Prussia, you know, we should never treat people as mere means, but as ends in themselves. And as Alistair McGrath says, you know, Kant is, whether he's aware of it or not, really drawing from a Judeo-Christian tradition and his Lutheran pietist tradition, you know, to love our neighbor as ourselves. So I should never treat someone as a mere means to my own sexual pleasure ends. And I think we need to cultivate relationships, which in marriage certainly will include sexual intimacy and pleasure, but it's so much more than that. And the theme of the book, more than things, including more than sexual pleasure. And that, you know, to play off of the thing with Sigmund Freud, you know, God is not about sex. Ultimately, sex is in one sense or another illustrating the intimacy that really is reflected in a non-sexual way of our relationship with God. And as Jonathan Edwards says, the whole of human history is to provide a bride for God's son. So I like to bring in the theological components in addition to the philosophical and cultural points.
1: Let's take a break, and when we come back, we'll get into a couple of other issues as well, not the least of which is things like the end of life, but also how does this relate to such diverse topics as race and immigration and certainly this idea of just war and a number of other topics. So we'll try our best to try to cover some of those as well. All part of the book, More Than Things, A Personalist Ethics for a Throwaway Culture, written by Dr. Paul Lewis Metzger. We'll continue our conversation with him right after this.
3: Have you ever met a child you knew would do great things? 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

0: 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The opinions expressed on Point of View do not necessarily reflect the views of the management or staff of this station. And now, here again is Kirby Anderson.
1: Talking about personhood and in particular personalist ethics for a throwaway culture. It's all part of the book More Than Things, written by Dr. Paul Lewis Metzger. We have a link to his website. You can simply go to paullewismetzger.com. You don't even have to remember how to write all that out because we have that link on the website. You can find out more about his books, including this book, as well as some of his blog posts and other resources. We do make the book available to you since it's probably hard to find in a local bookstore in paperback and Kindle if you want to follow those links as well. One other aspect, Dr. Metzger, while we're talking about personhood, would be, of course, the issue of the end of life, the extension of life, or physician-assisted suicide, because, again, as you point out early on, there is a slippery slope. There is a mindset that says, well, if I could end life before it begins, why can't I end life at my choosing rather than what might be God's choosing? And so in some respects, this is just one more aspect of how personhood affects this issue of bioethics, doesn't it?
2: Yes, certainly. So, and you mentioned the slippery slope point. And, you know, it's not always the case that slippery slope arguments always deal with fallacies because, you know, in any logic class, one learns about slippery slope. It can also be an issue that comes into play with physician-assisted suicide that if a culture is so focused in that direction, there may not be as much attention given to medications that could help ease pain that is required. And so I think that that part of it needs to be accounted for and is being addressed in certain cultures where that is, again, a predominant emphasis. It needs to be discussed as part of it. And just end-of-life care generally, we live in such a quick-fix society. And just in my own studies on the brain and my son's situation, you know, I'm learning more and more about how people have pulled the plug on someone. It's not so much suicide. It's the, let's say it's the guardian or the medical facility. But they will think that the person's not attaining a quality of life, never will. And they, in a sense, make a judgment way before they have even all the facts. So if I'm dealing with the medical community and I'm dealing with people who are not, you know, holding to a Judeo-Christian view, I have to deal with it from a broader vantage point and say, we need to give it time for people. We need to give it much more time. And neurologists have told us just how often the statistics are skewed in favor of, you know, prematurely ending someone's life who is in a coma or in some other minimal quote-unquote status. So I just want to highlight that because that's something we've had to face front and center, and I love how our medical ethicist mentor of mine, Dr. Robert Potter, said statistics only deal with generalities. They don't deal with the individual person, and a personalist must not deal simply with statistics, but each person before oneself.
1: And again, you teach in a seminary. I do not, but occasionally I get invited in to give some lectures on that or to teach. And whenever we get to this issue of euthanasia, sometimes years ago I spoke on that. And what almost inevitably happens is I get a phone call from a student saying, okay, I really wasn't paying much attention in your class. And I hate to admit it. I know you've written about this in a few places, but I am a pastor. And in a few minutes, I've got a couple coming in here and they want to know whether or not to pull the plug on this child or this elderly parent or whatever it might be. And remind me again what we believe on those issues. And I think it's an illustration of this is always very difficult. There is, as you point out, a good philosophy in it's when in doubt, don't. We all, if we've been in this bioethics area for any length of time, have seen examples of people that go into a coma that come out of a coma. And again, again, if our idea is, well, I want to eliminate suffering, and if I don't really have a clear indication that there is any cognition, maybe we pull the plug. And I think what you're saying there and what you write about there is so important. But since we've spent so much time talking about bioethics, can we spend maybe just a few minutes on some of the social ethics? Because that was helpful as well. And you have a chapter on more than racial divisions, race, power, and the beloved community. I've got a booklet, of course, that we've done before on a biblical view on racism, as well as others that relate to critical race theory. But it does seem to me that if we're serious about personhood and apply that in the area of bioethics, we should also apply it in social ethics. So how do we go about doing that in a way that honors the Lord?
2: So thank you, Kirby, for your excellent questions and reflections. So when I think about race, you know, we think about Dr. Martin Luther King Jr. He's one of the inspirations for my book, his sermon on the Vietnam War, where he says we need to move from a culture of things to persons. And he talks about property value having more import than persons. And he talks about our racist, economically exploitive, and militarist society, riffing off of Eisenhower's speech on the military-industrial complex.
1: Mm-hmm.
2: But all that to say, King was a personalist, and the two greatest personalists of the 20th century are King and Pope John Paul II. Two different traditions, but very different contexts. But, you know, King always saw each individual as a person. And while we have to account for our racial differences and the like, we must not reduce people to our racial or our sexual or our genetic, I mean, I could go on the list, distinctives. Those are all important, but we need to go beyond that, the emergence, the understanding of that transcendent component of personhood. As David Brooks said in his op-ed about the philosophy that's needed today, the philosophy of personalism, that we reduce people to their buying and selling data, to their genetic or racial configurations. All that we have to account for, but we have to see each individual we're dealing with as a person. So accounting always for moving through the discussions and the challenges that we all face to never reduce people to their skin color or to their background in whatever context, but to always see them as persons. And that has bearing on our political divisions as well, to move toward greater civility. I know you write on that and speak on that on your show, the need for civility, and all these things come into play in that regard. And I think Dr. King's emphasis on beloved community is par excellence, that he always saw, even those he was in strong disagreement with, still as his brothers. And the move toward loving even those we might deem our enemies, a Judeo-Christian value to say the least.
1: How do we apply that then from race to maybe ethnicity or geographical origin? Because you have a chapter, of course, on immigration. And again, as I've pointed out in our booklet on immigration, we, on the one hand, certainly want to respect that this particular country, any country, maintain its borders and be able to have an orderly system of immigration and naturalization. On the other hand, we are to obviously treat the individuals that show up at our border or at our home or in our community with respect. It does seem to me that that's another aspect of this idea of treating people as persons, not as things.
2: Absolutely. And, you know, in American history, we have different ways in which we engage the matter of immigration reform. I think people on both sides of the aisle would agree that there's a need, you know, generally speaking, and it's complex, but for the need for immigration reform. But I love how the evangelical immigration table frames it in, quote unquote, a bipartisan way. And to your point, that we would respect the God-given dignity of every person and protect the unity of the immediate family, something that Franklin Graham was very concerned for, that we do that, you know, several years ago when that was a major discussion point. Of course, we have to respect the rule of law, guarantee secure national borders, ensure fairness to taxpayers, and account for establishing a path toward legal status and or citizenship for those who qualify and who wish to become permanent residents. I think that covers the gamut of what's required. But every person that we face, that we see them as having, as you were highlighting, inherent dignity and worth, that regardless of what's going to happen to their status in this country, that we make sure that we account for them as created in the image of God, having inherent worth and dignity, and remembering Leviticus and elsewhere to care for the orphan, the widow, the alien in their distress, knowing that they too, as Israelites, were once aliens in a foreign land. Of course, we live in nation states. It's different. One could say it's more complex with our borders than back then, but the principle still applies.
1: Let's take a break, and we will finish off by maybe talking about care for the creation, and what about this idea of transhumanism? We'll talk about that right after this.

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1: Hey, for a few more minutes as we talk with, again, Dr. Paul Lewis Metzger. Book is entitled More Than Things, A Personalist Ethics for a Throwaway Culture. Obviously, when we talk about personhood, it is very obvious that that applies to issues like medical ethics and bioethics. It even applies pretty well to some of the social ethics we're talking about. But let me take on some things that maybe don't necessarily come to mind and maybe you don't think about in terms of a personalist ethic. And one of those, Dr. Metzger, is this idea of a humane care for creation. But you have the title, More Than Domination of the Earth. You know, I'm old enough to actually have participated in the first Earth Day, and I oftentimes do commentaries about Earth Day. And as a result, back then, a man by the name of Lynn White was arguing in Science magazine and others that the reason we're having environmental problems is due to the fact that Genesis 1, 27 and 28 actually tells us to go out and subdue the earth. I think a better translation is to have dominion over it. But what it doesn't mean is it gave a justification for the rape of the resources, but rather what it was attempting to do is to help us understand that we have a stewardship responsibility. And so in some respects, even here, if we actually have this biblical view of personhood, will act responsibly towards the creation. Is that fair?
2: Absolutely. And that theme of stewardship, I know you've discussed Wendell Berry before on your program with the theme of restraint, and that it's, as Karl Barth said, never to have dominion over, only God has dominion over the creation, but to have dominion in the creation, further to your point. So, yes, and Lynn White's thesis, the historiography, as it might be called, has been challenged at several times, and I seek to engage that, what I take to be a faulty historiography in terms of the traditional Orthodox Judeo-Christian doctrine of creation or creation care. And so what is striking to me, if you don't mind me saying, Kirby, is when there was the displacement of humanity within a faulty view of the Copernican Revolution, how it was taken by certain moderns, anti-humanist or anti-humane moderns toward humanity, it was actually that diminishing of humanity that led many moderns in the modern period as humans to displace, to abuse nature, to exploit nature, whereas, you know, the creation account of Psalm 8 says that it's not because of our greatness in comparison to the heavens, to the mountains and such, to the seas. It's not our greatness in terms of our size. It's the greatness of God's affection for us that makes us secure. And when we have a security before God as the imago Dei, the image of God bearers, then we will take care of the creation and steward it well for God and in caring for one another.
1: You know, one of the things that's so interesting is that we should be at the forefront of wanting to be good stewards of the environment. And yet, as you well know, the interest in the environment and church attendance are almost inversely related. And that is, individuals that are churchgoers, Christians, tend to not be involved in the interest in the environment. I think part of that is due to the fact that when there was a quick reaction against this humanistic, atheistic idea, there wasn't so much in the environmental movement a desire to come back to a Judeo-Christian foundation, but instead an adoption of sort of an Eastern New Age idea, which I think really is off-putting to a lot of Christians. And I think, if anything, Christians should be on the forefront of being concerned about the environment. Wouldn't you agree?
2: Oh, absolutely. I couldn't agree more. And I think that, you know, we must not allow for the criticisms of, you know, a doctrine to keep us from really showing how the doctrine of creation, Genesis 1, Genesis 2, with caring for the creation, stewarding the creation, really should have the proper emphasis, and that we should, as you say, be at the forefront of that consideration.
1: One of the booklets we have is on transhumanism. You mentioned that as well, and I love this whole section, More Than Space Exploration, Ethics of a Final Frontier. And the frontier, of course, is not only space exploration, but also this idea of moving towards this idea of a singularity where man and machine, humans and robots and everything all come together. And again, as a Christian, we can recognize how we can use technology, but it does seem to me that in some respects, the technology is being something that we worship today. And again, you think that that also is something we should address from this idea of personhood.
2: Absolutely. And so, you know, there is a rightful consideration of technology, but as you know from Jacques Ellul, the technological society, so often we have this emphasis on technique. And he's not saying, you know, no to technology. He's not a Luddite, but he's saying that we must not allow efficiency to dictate our ethical norms. And so transhumanism, if I could just give a definition of it, would that be okay?
1: Sure.
2: For your listeners? The way I define it, at least, it's a philosophy that advocates for the transformation of the human condition through technology. Technology will be used to enhance human abilities so that human limitations could be transcended. Those so enhanced would be fundamentally different beings, namely post-human. Now, some might define it differently. There's a lot of literature on this. But what I'm really seeking to guard against is a sense of expanding us to move beyond humanity, post-human enhancement in such a way that can lead to further domination. I like what one figure said, that instead of trying to so much elevate our game, it's to be pouring ourselves out in the model of Christ, who, being in the very nature of God, did not consider equality of God something to be grasped, but poured himself out. So I think that needs to be the thrust. And I think for many, not all, but for many secularists, space exploration can be an alternative eschatology. You know, the last frontier could be the afterlife, and it can be a new form of salvation, and hence transhumanism leading toward that kind of salvation. We have to really be on guard against a movement beyond personhood as already secure before God for eternity in the way that the Judeo-Christian tradition articulates that.
1: Well, if nothing else, you can see that often things that are being discussed in this book are things we've discussed here as well. If you find yourself wanting to get some more information, first of all, we have a link to paullewismetzger.com. You don't have to remember that because that link is on the website there, so you can find out more about him. We have a link to the book itself, More Than Things, which has been out since August of last year. Probably going to be harder to find in your local bookstores. That's why we have a link so you can get it in paperback or Kindle, or you can, of course, get some of the information about that on Dr. Metzger's website as well. And we certainly do encourage you to take the time to learn about this, whether it's to read this book or read some of the booklets we have. We're in the 21st century trying to think about how to apply a biblical worldview, and we always like to welcome to the program individuals that have done their work, thought deeply about these issues. And so, Dr. Metzger, thank you for doing that, and thank you for joining us today here on Point of View.
2: Thanks so much, Mr. Anderson. It's been great to be with you and your audience.
1: We will take a break, and let me just mention the fact that, again, if you would like to know a little bit more, this really gets into all sorts of different issues, about 440 pages. It is written by InterVarsity Press. It has great material on so many different topics that we address here at Point of View, from the beginning to the end of life, from close at home and across the globe to outer space, and then some additional comments as well. These are issues that we need to address. We are convinced that this biblical view of personhood is key, and we appreciate you listening today, and you have been listening to Point of View.
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0: Chinese who'd begun a hunger strike over spoiled food.
1: They talked about the inhumane treatment, talked about the poor food. They talked about the water tasting disgusting. I myself drank from the fountain. It's certainly problems that we need to make sure we're following up on.
0: Kim also said he met with 18-year-old girls who would be graduating high school if they hadn't been arrested. I'm Sarah Lee Kessler.
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3: Maybe this is you too. There's enormous frustration right now with healthcare costs. It is amazing. Healthcare costs for families in the last 20 years have almost tripled, and it just keeps getting worse. All this to say, this is why MediShare is so in demand right now. People are looking for alternatives, and MediShare is proven. You can save thousands of dollars a year and actually like it more. Over a million Americans are now part of healthcare sharing, and MediShare is the gold standard. It's trusted. It works. It's been helping people save money and have peace of mind now for 30 plus years. It's not some big impersonal thing either. It's a community of people like you helping each other.